0: known to us. The devil lied, didn't he?
1: He did.
0: And what were the results of that?
1: Well, of course, the results were catastrophic as far as man was concerned. It was the darkest day as far as man was concerned. And really, up until Genesis 3:15, it was a period of no hope for man. And all of that ushered in by the lie that was given. And Eve, whether believing or not, she acted as she believed it in a very practical way. Death entered in the world. When sin entered the world, that sin introduced by Eve, and then Adam also participated. The sorrows that we have in this world today, whatever they be, whether they be physical maladies, whether they be the catastrophic destruction that comes with earthquakes or tornadoes, all of that was ushered into this utopia, as you mentioned, because Eve believed a lie, was deceived, and partook of the tree of the knowledge of good and evil.
0: I think so. As a matter of fact, in John chapter 8, verse 44, Jesus has something to say about the devil. And how does he characterize him?
2: Well, he says the devil, you know, he's a liar, and he was a liar from the beginning, and he's the father of it. And, of course, a lie is the opposite of the truth.
0: That's right.
2: And so, basically, lies are the foundation of unfaithfulness and people going in a different direction than what God wants them to do. And so it permeated the world, and people, you know, see lies as an easy way sometimes initially to solve a lot of problems, not understanding that there's going to be a consequence.
0: That's exactly right.
2: Not one sin is going to get by God.
0: I think that's right. And as Don said a moment ago, we talk about the catastrophic consequences ushered in to the human family as a result of the work of the devil and the deceptive practices. And of course, he continues to deceive people today. Everything that he does is basically a lie, isn't it?
1: That's right. I think it boils. That's really the bottom line when we look at this question and ask, why do some have no problem at all with lying, and why is it so prevalent? The bottom line is we have gotten away from a belief that God exists, and Jesus said, I am the way, the truth, and the life. And in so doing, we've gotten away from the idea that the devil exists, who is the father of liars, and he speaks of his own. And so as you remove those from the picture, those two real beings, then you start graying the areas of truth and lies, and it becomes fuzzier for us. Those who recognize that God exists, they strive to, if they want to please him at least, they strive to be people of truth, and they understand that lies are of the devil, and we will associate ourselves with him in so doing.
2: Mike, I think it's interesting for us to define a lie, too, because a lie basically is founded in deception.
0: That's right.
2: And so sometimes one may state something that is factual, but it may indeed be deceptive in the way it's presented. So it's all about deception when it comes to a lie. Mm-hmm.
0: Great point. As a matter of fact, in light of that question, what about this idea of degrees of lying? In other words, many of us have heard, well, it was just a white lie. Is there a difference in what we would call a white lie, a bold-faced lie? How does God view lying?
1: Well, bottom line, the standard is God's word, and a lie is a lie. And there are, it's black and white, biblically, that God is truth, the devil is a lie, and those two cannot come together. There are no gray areas. There's no overlapping of these characteristics, and thus lessening what a lie may be, a white lie, a black lie, or I just stretch the truth enough to cause you to be deceived and to believe a lie.
2: Right.
0: That's right.
1: All of that in the Bible is the same thing. The punishment, too, would be the same also.
0: Well, that's right. I was thinking about Revelation chapter 21, verse 8, where Paul said, but the fearful, the cowardly, unbelieving, abominable, murderers, fornicators, sorcerers, idolaters, and then here's what he said, and all liars, A-L-L.
1: All.
0: That's inclusive of all lies. It doesn't matter if it's a small lie, big lie, white lie, black lie. Doesn't matter.
2: That's right.
0: And don't you think in our world today, you know, we talk about sin and I think one problem is people today view sin as being archaic, old-fashioned.
2: Right.
0: And this idea of truthfulness versus lying, it's really, you know, what does the situation call for? Right. You know, do I need to be truthful? Do I not need to? And people just don't have a problem telling a lie because they don't believe it's a sin.
2: That's right. That's right. And then, of course, that's the oldest trick of Satan is he minimizes sin. He makes us think that it's normal and it's acceptable. And then he tries to legalize it. And so people have taken things that have always been sinful from the beginning. And,
0: that's right.
2: And society is trying to say that it's no longer sinful, redefining God's
0: that's
2: law.
0: Right. Yeah. And you know what? In light of our current climate in our country, we talk about the leadership of our country. And there's a leadership crisis in our country. I really believe it began in the home many, many years ago. It has escalated into the political arena. But isn't it incredible to you gentlemen that we have political candidates today of every level that can't be trusted when it comes to their word? And when we talk about identifying a political candidate that we can get behind, shouldn't we be interested in someone who is truthful in his or her word?
2: Well, no doubt about it. And I think that is one of the pitfalls in our political system is that people, the politicians oftentimes mirror society, what's acceptable in society. And so the rule is to tell people what they want to hear, whether it's right, truthful or not. And people seem to be believing it. I think about in the days of Jeremiah, it talks about the prophets.
0: That's exactly
2: prophesied
0: right.
2: Falsely in my name. And the people love to have it so. So if people didn't accept it, then our leaders would stop doing it.
0: Well, you mentioned Jeremiah, and the people in that day, mm-hmm. God's people were about to be taken away into captivity. They did go into 70 years of captivity, and they were the people were saying, peace, peace, and Jeremiah said, there is no peace.
1: Mm-hmm. That's right.
0: You're going into captivity. And so, and that really ought to say something to people today about making sure that what they hear from preachers and teachers is the truth of God. Because
1: right.
0: There are a lot of folks that will mm-hmm. tell a lie.
2: That's right. That's right.
0: Because when it's all said and done, if it's not truth, it's error.
1: That's
0: if
1: right.
0: It's error, it's a lie.
2: That's right.
1: You know, as far as the leaders go, Psalm 101 has often been called Leadership 101. Mm-hmm. And David's talking about those qualities as the king that he's going to possess, how he's going to live. And when you look at verse 7, in that he says, he that worketh deceit shall not dwell within my house.
2: Mm-hmm.
1: He that telleth lies shall not tarry in my sight. I will not tolerate lies. Now, I can understand why a politician today would lie. It's not right, but politicians, it doesn't matter which side you're on. We're not talking about that. We're just talking about they are so focused upon being elected that they're going to tell people what they want to hear, and they're going to tell them whatever they think will get them elected. What's more amazing to me is that how small a matter it is now to the people of the nation.
2: Sure.
1: That they hear this, it's proven to be a lie, they know it's a lie, but the response, well, okay, but still, they're going to be the best one in the position. That's what amazes me, I think, more than anything in all of this.
2: Mm-hmm.
0: It is somewhat astounding that we live in a day and time when, sadly, there is no premium placed on a person's word.
1: That's right.
0: There ought to be a sense of integrity and honesty that accompanies every candidate. As a matter of fact, you know, I might not like everything I hear, but I'd rather somebody just be truthful right. and tell me, you know, look, if we're in for bad times, if we're about to face a rough stretch in our country, in the history of our country, I want to know it.
2: That's right.
0: And I want you to just be honest and forthright and say, look, it's going to be tough. We can get through it. But don't lie to me.
1: Mm-hmm. Mm-hmm.
0: What about some of the heroes, some of our heroes in Bible times? I go back and I can read of some of the great men and women of God that are spoken of in Scripture. And the beauty of Scripture is the Bible gives us a very candid portrait of the lives of these people.
2: That's right.
0: And yet, Abraham, for example, called the friend of God. Abraham got caught being dishonest, didn't he?
1: He did.
2: Yeah.
1: He did.
2: Several occasions.
1: There are some sins that men never commit. I've never murdered anybody. And there are a few sins I can go through and say, I've never done this. I don't know that anyone can say that I have never lied. I think that probably is one of the earliest transgressions that we commit. When we reach that age of accountability and we figure within our minds after we've done something that brings trouble upon us, I can get out of this by lying, we add sin to sin. And even though sometimes it paid off here, we know, of course, we just added problem to problem as far as God was concerned.
0: You know, I think that's a great point, and it makes me think about my own childhood. When I was a child growing up in Chattanooga, my folks, I grew up in the church, and my folks taught me right from wrong.
2: Mm-hmm.
0: I might not have always done what was right, but I knew what was right.
2: Mm-hmm.
0: And I think that maybe, as you said earlier in our broadcast, we've lost our moral compass in this country. And you know, one of the byproducts of knowing the Word of God is being able to discern between good and evil, mm-hmm. Hebrews chapter 5, verse 14. And sadly, there are a lot of kids today that don't know lying is wrong.
2: That's right.
0: And their parents lie. They pick it up from their parents,
1: right.
0: And they see nothing wrong with it. So how do we stop this kind of behavior in our young people? Where do we begin?
2: Well, I think it starts with the adults. You know, we have to be honest and people of integrity ourselves, and children, you know, they're mimicking their parents and sure. other adults. So when they start seeing us act with integrity and honesty, I think that would be the beginning point.
0: Absolutely, yeah. Absolutely. I want to come back to this in just a minute. We've got a caller on the line now. Caleb Colley is with us tonight. Caleb, good to have you.
3: Thank you. Good to be with you.
0: Appreciate you so much. Appreciate you taking time to call into our program tonight. As you know, we're talking about lying. And
3: yes.
0: I guess maybe for starters tonight, is there ever a time when it's acceptable for a person to lie?
3: I think the biblical answer is no. There are some challenging cases where it would be very tempting to lie. But when one does a survey of the biblical passages that have to do with lying, I don't think there's any way to conclude that there's an exception made for difficult cases. You know, if you were to look at the biblical data on lying, you would come away with the conclusion that God hates it and we shouldn't do it, and you couldn't point to a passage that would say you should never do it except for this.
0: That's right.
3: And if you were to make such an exception for lying, then I don't see why you couldn't do the same thing for other sins where it would be very tempting to do it just for this particular reason.
0: Sure.
3: And so the devil tempted the Lord, for example, and gave him some very appetizing options there. But the bottom line was he couldn't violate the principles of God in order to avoid some other outcome that might be perceived as negative.
0: Sure. Before the program began tonight, we were talking among ourselves about, maybe by way of illustration, we were talking about back in during Nazi Germany, when there were Jews being slaughtered really by the multitudes. And let's say hypothetically that a family was harboring a Jewish family, and the Nazis knocked on the door and said, "Do you have any Jewish people in your home?" And of course, it would be, as you said a moment ago, very tempting to say, "No, they're not here." But
3: right.
0: Biblically, from God's perspective, how should we deal with a situation like that?
3: Yes. I think there are four things we've got to bear in mind in a case like that. One is, of course, this is an extreme case. We need mm-hmm. to bear in mind that this is a very rare scenario, and even the case of Rahab the harlot in Joshua chapter 2, which is sometimes thought of as being analogous to the Nazi case of the murderer at the door, even the Rahab case is not analogous because we don't know if those people would have killed the Jews or if they would have tried to negotiate some kind of peace settlement with them. So we are talking about an extremely rare case. And the second thing I would say we need to remember is that truth itself doesn't murder anybody. Telling the truth to someone is not the same as murdering another person. The facts that they may learn from what you tell them may help them in order to murder somebody, but the truth itself doesn't do the murdering. We need to hasten to add to that that we don't have to tell everything we know. In fact, the Bible says in many areas that secrecy is sometimes important, and being delicate about matters and not saying everything that comes to mind. We certainly need to not be talebearers, and we certainly need to be able to keep a secret. So all of that is holds. We're not

0: ROI in order to make it so that someone will not merely just give a nasty look to somebody. I mean, once we start to say we can lie in order to avoid negative consequences, whatever they are, we don't have any biblical stopping point with that line of reasoning. And I think that we are into the area, clearly, of situation ethics, where we just determine what we're going to do based on some positive outcome that we'd like to achieve and not based on the Word of God.
1: Well, that's actually, it's funny you mentioned that. I had written that down as you were talking, situation ethics. Let me just, one of the scenarios that we posed, and I appreciate your candidness and those four reasons that you've given. We were talking, and this actually came up in a Bible class not long ago. I was teaching a Bible class in which it was right after someone had gone on a killing spree, and on this particular occasion, he happened to be asking those who were present on this occasion if they were a Christian. If they affirmed that they were a quote-unquote Christian, he executed them. And somebody asked me in that class, they said, my daughter asked me, Mama, what would you have wanted me to have said? And so, you know, that's real world stuff.
2: Mm-hmm.
1: So Caleb, I guess based on your studies and how would you respond to a question like that?
0: I think we would have to respond the same way that the apostles did in Acts chapter 5 when they said we ought to obey God rather than men. And I think we would have to speak the same way they did in Acts chapter 4 when they said we cannot help but speak the things that we have seen and heard, even on pains of death. I think we'd have to respond the way that it's phrased in Revelation chapter 2 when it says that we've got to be faithful unto death, or even to the point that they would kill us. And I think we've got to respond the way Shadrach, Meshach, and Abednego did
1: in
0: Daniel chapter 3. I mean, what I'm saying is the whole tenor of the Bible is on the side of be a faithful, honest Christian. Don't be ashamed of it. Don't be ashamed of the gospel, even if they kill you for it. And that's the idea you get from the martyrs, the biblical martyrs, and the ones that we have recorded in secular history after that. I just think we cannot avoid the conclusion that honesty is what God demands. Jesus is the truth. The devil is the father of lies, John 8:44, but Jesus is the truth, John 14:6. And if we're going to be Christians, we've got to be characterized by the truth. You know, nobody who lies is in heaven. Now, I don't say that to say that there's nobody who struggles with the sin of lying who will be in heaven. I mean, I think that people can struggle with sins and God's grace can cover them if they're doing their best to be a faithful Christian. I'm not saying that, but I'm saying God doesn't accept lying in His presence. Revelation 21:8.
1: I think everything that you've said thus far is spot on. As a matter of fact, the two verses you mentioned, Revelation chapter 2 verse 10, and if I understand what Jesus is saying in that context, He's saying you be faithful even in the face of death.
2: Yes.
1: And of course I think about Matthew chapter 10 verse 28 when Jesus said that we're not to fear them that can kill the body.
2: Mm-hmm.
1: And no, I don't know of anybody that wants to be martyred, that wants to lose his or her life. But I understand that what Jesus is saying is, look, it may cost you your life. Matthew chapter 5, when Jesus preached the Sermon on the Mount and he talked about some of those bedrock characteristics that are to be a part of his disciples, he began in a very transparent way by saying, look, blessed are they that are persecuted for righteousness' sake, for theirs is the kingdom of heaven. And so, you know, we understand it comes with the territory.
3: I believe very strongly in being prepared for situations that we may face. Be prepared. We know we're going to be tempted every day. Prepare for temptation that day. And with the example you gave, it wasn't a hypothetical question. It was something that really happened. And it was a situation that individuals found themselves. Are you a Christian? Knowing that if you told the truth, if you were a Christian, you were going to die. Now, the question goes back to, are you ready to die? That's another question that you would need to ask.
2: Mm-hmm.
3: I'd be very tempted to lie if I wasn't ready to die.
2: Mm-hmm.
3: But if I have lived and prepared in such a way that I'm a Christian, and I know that because I'm following God's will, walking the light as He is in the light, then it becomes

0: It's easier to tell the truth, even when the result is going to be so extreme. And so we have to live in such a way as to be able to live by truth, because it's that very truth that delivers us and sets us free.
1: That will judge us.
0: And will judge us, John 12:48. Exactly.
2: You know, I often say when I do eulogies, I often make the point that dying is not the worst thing that could happen to us. The worst thing is to die in sin.
1: That's right. Mm-hmm. Jesus said, in John chapter 8, Jesus said, except you believe in me, except you believe that I am He, you'll die in your sins. And as you said a moment ago, there are a lot of things that could happen to us that could be very, very bad, but that would be the worst of the worst. Mm-hmm. Caleb, you mentioned Shadrach, Meshach, and Abednego. And the beauty of that story is these guys were under extreme pressure, but they didn't recant their faith. They didn't back down. As a matter of fact, they were willing to suffer the consequences, weren't they?
0: Well, that's right. There's another point, I believe. If our faith is what it ought to be, and I'm in that position of life or death, if I tell the truth, I'm going to die. It appears I'm going to die.
2: That's right.
0: If God does not want me to die that day, I will not die. I don't care what it looks like. Something in a providential way, I'm not talking miraculously, but in a providential way, God can intervene in any situation. Just because we see a quandary doesn't make God stand in a quandary. The same thing with the spies. As he says, well, yes, they're here. That doesn't mean that God could not have delivered them and that he could not have fulfilled his purpose, that his purpose would have been thwarted because she told the truth. But that's a lot of times what the assumption is, and we need to get away from that type of thinking.
1: Well, look at Daniel. Mm-hmm. Daniel
0: exactly.
1: Didn't recant his faith. God delivered him. Shadrach, Meshach, and Abednego, they didn't deny the Lord, and yet God saw them through it.
0: That's right.
2: And I think their courage is an example for the world. Basically what they said, but we don't know what God would do. That's out of our hands. But we know what we're going to do.
1: That's right.
2: That's
1: right.
2: We're going to do what God tells us to do.
1: That's right. And Caleb, you know, one passage that I can't help but think about, Philippians chapter 1, verse 21, where Paul said, for to me to live mm-hmm. is Christ, to die is gain. And I think he looked at it, it's a win-win either way. If I die, I go home to be with God. Mm-hmm. If I live,
0: right.
1: I keep serving Him.
3: Mm-hmm. That's right. And I might add, since Rahab came up again, and you all may have touched on this, so cut me off if I review something that you've already mentioned, but there are some people who will say, well, in Hebrews 11:31 and in James 2:25, Rahab is commended. But we need to notice, of course, that Rahab is not commended for her lying, but rather she's commended for other good things that she did in taking those spies in and sending them out. And she came from a pagan environment. She came from a non-Jewish environment where she would not have been reared. It's almost certain that she would not have been reared in knowing anything about the God of Israel, not knowing much about the true God. But when she sees the evidence of the miraculous that God did in preserving the Israelites, in defeating Sihon and Og, and in helping them cross the Red Sea and so forth, she followed that evidence where it leaded her. And then she told the spies who came that she was afraid of the Lord God of Israel and she wanted to be right with him, in essence, is what she's saying. And so she goes out on a limb there in putting herself at risk. And that, following the evidence where it leads, that's what she's commended for, really, in Hebrews 11 and in James 2. And so we can appreciate that, much as we would appreciate... let me give you an analogous scenario. Suppose there's a teenage boy who's been reared in an atheist household, and his parents don't want him knowing anything about Christianity. But then he makes friends with a Christian at school and wants to study the Bible. If his parents forbid him from studying the Bible with his friend, he might well lie to them at some point about where he's going and then go study with the boy. Now, we would not commend his lying, but we might well commend his desire to learn more about the
1: sure.
2: truth.
3: We wouldn't condone everything he does.
1: That's right.
3: But God can very well commend people for many good actions without commending them for the bad actions. You know, Rahab was a prostitute. God doesn't say anything about her prostitution in Hebrews 11 or in James 2. We shouldn't assume that therefore God thinks the prostitution was all right. It's just that God picked out certain things to commend, and if we're saved, it will be despite character flaws that we have.
1: Well, that's right. Great point. Caleb, thank you so much for being a part of the program tonight. Appreciate your input. Great study and a lot of valuable information there.
3: Thank you. Keep up the good work.
1: Yes, sir. Thank you. God bless. I want to, since we're talking about Rahab and since we've mentioned the Old Testament, let's go to 1 Samuel chapter 15 very quickly. In 1 Samuel chapter 15, you recall Samuel the prophet had gone to King Saul and instructed him on behalf of God to utterly destroy the Amalekite people. And there was a long history with the Amalekite people. You can go back and read a couple of passages of Scripture about how they had mistreated the children of Israel when they came out of Egyptian bondage. But you remember, after God had instructed him to do that, Saul didn't necessarily comply with the will of God. As a matter of fact, the text says in verse 8, that he took Agag, king of the Amalekites, alive, utterly destroyed all the people with the edge of the sword. But Saul and the people spared Agag, the best of the sheep, the oxen, the fatlings, the lambs, and all that was good, and were unwilling to utterly destroy them. Everything despised and worthless, that they utterly destroyed. Now, Samuel obviously gets word from God that Saul had disobeyed him. And so when Samuel goes out to meet Saul, Saul says, verse 13, "Blessed are you of the Lord, I have performed the commandment of the Lord."
2: Mm-hmm.
1: Was that truth or was that a lie?
2: No, he had done his will.
1: I mentioned before the program began, I read N.B. Hardiman said about this context, he said the oxen on this occasion called King Saul a liar. Because Samuel said, "What then is this bleating of the sheep in my ears and the lowing of the oxen which I hear?" So we think about it, here's a man who's king of Israel. He's a powerful man, a prominent man, and yet he succumbed to temptation and lied.
2: Mm-hmm.
1: Another situation, King David, the man who followed him on the throne over in 2 Samuel, you recall King David had an adulterous affair, tried to conceal what he had done, and then in chapter 12, when Nathan the prophet came before him, he honestly confessed his wrongdoing.
2: Mm-hmm.
1: And I can't help but think about the old saying, honesty is always the best policy, no matter how bad it may hurt. And you know, David wasn't right in what he had done. He was a man after God's own heart, and yet there were flaws in his life. But look at the difference in those two characters.
4: Yeah. Right.
1: Saul on the one hand, David on the other. What do you think? What do you think was the defining line in the lives of these two men?
0: Well, I think certainly it was the heart. An interesting point to me in 15 along the lines of this speaking is Saul's response to Samuel. What's the bleating of the sheep? He said, "Well, we kept the best because we wanted to offer it unto the Lord."
2: Mm-hmm.
0: So he lied, and there was a good reason for it, he thought. Mm-hmm. He acted as if it were.
1: That's right.
0: And, of course, you and I know that it was not accepted. And that goes along. I lied so that a better thing could happen.
1: That's right.
0: And God didn't accept it here with Saul, and along these other lines, he wouldn't either. But bottom line, when you look at the two, it's the heart. David was a man after God's own heart.
1: Right.
0: Was he perfect? No, but overall he was blameless because the key was he dealt with his sin properly.
1: That's right.
0: And you never deal with your sin properly by trying to hide it. A lot of times we'll lie about it to try to hide it, but that doesn't cover sin up. It doesn't deal with sin properly. The truth about it, I have sinned. I have erred. I've transgressed. It's the truth of the matter that brings us to the point of where we can be forgiven as God would forgive. So he will forgive us. And it's all based on the truth of the matter.
1: That's right. And really what you're saying is, and I think sometimes people have the idea that the end justifies the means.
0: Right.
1: And that's not the case.
2: No.
1: And it takes a lot of courage and a lot of humility to admit wrongdoing. And there are times when, quite frankly, it'd be a lot easier to just say, you know what, I didn't do it, or to lie about a situation. But sometimes we need to take the medicine.
2: That's right. And it's a difference between regretting that I've been caught and repenting, sorry and repenting of my sin. And that's what we see with Saul and David. But on the other hand, as you all have mentioned, it is difficult sometimes. And on the human side, we think about Peter. There have been men of God's people who, in the face of persecution and thinking that he may receive what Jesus was getting, Peter denied him. But to his credit, you know, he repented later.
1: That's right.
2: So it's not always easy, you know, to sin.
1: Well, it's not. And I think David showed a lot about his own character when he spoke up. As a matter of fact, you can read Psalm 51, the penitential psalm.
0: That's right.
1: And David says, against thee and thee only I sinned. Well, he sinned against Bathsheba and Uriah the Hittite, but ultimately his sin was against God.
0: That's right. The biggest tragedy of sin is we go against God. When I sin against you or someone else, I'm sinning against someone who is also a sinner, has sinned at least, not a sinner necessarily, but someone else who has sinned and been in the same position I'm in. But every transgression I transgress is against God, and he's never been in that. It's a total contradiction of who God is.
1: That's right.
0: And that's the greatest tragedy concerning sin. And then the audacity of trying to cover it up by lying is an affront to the wisdom of our God and even the intelligence of those that we speak to.
1: Right.
0: I mean, there have been a number of times when my children have said things. I knew that what they were saying was not true. I didn't necessarily have all the proof, and they held on to it like Daddy was a dummy and he didn't know what was going on. He didn't have a clue, and this is going to work, and things just don't work that way. But
1: so, in light of that, let me ask this question, because one of the questions that I thought of prior to the program today. How should parents deal with children when they're caught lying? How should a mother or father deal with their children when they're caught with their hand in the cookie jar and deny it, so to speak?
2: You know, I often say that if I had to go back and rear my children again, that I would give them a healthy dose of consequences and action. I think that, you know, we should, you know, explain to them that, you know, truth is the right.
1: Right.
2: Of course, but we should never excuse the consequences, and there should be a consequence to teach them not to do it.
1: That's right.
2: Oftentimes, as parents, we try to avoid the consequences for our children.
1: I think you're right. And you know what? Sometimes we do that thinking we're doing them a favor when really it's a disservice.
2: That's right. That's right.
1: There's a lot to be said. You know, the Bible says the Lord loves whom he chastens. And if we as parents love our children, we'll discipline them.
0: Right.
1: So Don, you mentioned your children. How do you deal with, I understand that every circumstance stands on its own, and,
0: right.
1: and you have to deal with different situations, et cetera. But for a parent out here maybe dealing with children that have been caught lying, or possibly somebody's watching tonight and they've been dealing with a teenager that has blatantly lied, they know they've lied, and yet the child, the teenager, is in that mode of deny, deny, deny. So what would you recommend?
0: Well, I think that we have to get the idea across of exactly what the end result of a lie is. Ultimately, all liars shall have their part in the lake which burns with fire and brimstone. That's serious. God takes lying
2: That's right.
0: seriously.
2: That's right.
0: And we have to take it seriously. It's not a small matter. It's not something to laugh about. The children, depending on the age, and I think this is part of the Rahab question.
1: Mm-hmm.
0: You know, my oldest son is 8 years older than my youngest daughter. So there's 8 years difference. When my son was 15, my daughter was 7. If they lied to me, both of them, told a lie, I dealt with my daughter differently than I did my son. Didn't condone the lie in either one.
1: Sure.
0: I tried to, in a way that was in line with their age, teach them and instruct them the dangers of lying and where it will lead. My punishment was harsher for my son because he was older and should have known better. It was maybe not as harsh in action toward my daughter because she was younger. Rahab mentioned was a Gentile, a harlot. She was acting on faith. That's what she's commended for. But the lie is not condoned.
1: That's right.
0: Even though it's not dealt with. But on the other hand, when there are those who know better, God deals with those things directly. And that's how we have to deal with it. It has to be dealt with. It has to be emphasized the danger in a way that is comparable to the ability that the individual has
1: to
0: understand.
1: You know what? You make a great point. Acts chapter 5.
0: Right.
1: God dealt really, I mean, it was capital punishment,
0: right,
1: for a couple who lied to the Holy Spirit, and so, he, you know, we want to know what does God think about lying, that's a pretty good portal into how God views those who would lie. And you think about the consequences of that, pretty dramatic.
0: I've told my older children, when they are holding on to that lie, what I believe, they've lied to me, I can't prove it. I've told them, I want you to understand, my punishment that I'm going to give you is going to be lighter because I can't prove that you've done it. I feel like you've lied to me, but I could be wrong, and I'm going to deal with it this way. But understand, if I find out that you have lied, then the punishment is going to match the crime.
4: The severity.
0: And there will be a price to pay on your part. So it's better to tell me the truth right now, because if I find out later, then be assured
1: your sin will
0: find
1: you out.
0: It will be a lot easier now for you than it will be later.
1: That's right.
2: And you know, so, I think it kind of goes back to David, when David was chosen to be king, where the point was made that God looks on the inward man and we look on the outward man.
1: That's right.
2: And oftentimes when we see consequences, sometimes we may think it's unfair. For instance, like you mentioned, Ananias and Sapphira, who lied to the Holy Spirit. But then you look at David, who did much worse. He was not stricken dead, but God knows the heart.
1: He knows the heart.
2: Okay.
1: That's exactly right. And by the way, I know that there are people in our world, Caleb mentioned a moment ago, those who have a problem with lying. And there are people like mm-hmm. that in the world today. And I would want people to understand there is hope.
0: Right.
1: As a matter of fact, some of God's best, Abraham, for example, was caught being right. untruthful. And in the book of Ephesians, Paul is writing to people that have obeyed the gospel in the city of Ephesus.
2: Mm-hmm.
1: And he said, verse 25, therefore, putting away lying.
2: Mm-hmm.
1: That tells me that there were people in Ephesus that had been liars.
0: In the church.
1: In the church.
2: Mm-hmm.
1: And he said, each one speak truth with his neighbor,
2: mm-hmm.
1: for we are members of one another.
2: Mm-hmm.
1: And so to understand that there is hope for people, because, you know, sometimes people have this idea that, well, God would never forgive me because I have been a habitual liar or I've gotten caught up in some circumstance in life. But to understand, there is a remedy for the sin. That remedy is the blood of Christ.
2: Right. You know, often I've counseled friends who have fallen and they are in the gutter. And they're in the valley, and they're thinking that I've been so bad that God is never going to forgive me. And I would tell them that, you know, you didn't surprise anybody when you sinned but yourself. God already knew that we all have clay feet. And like David said, we all are like filthy rags in the eyes of God. So not that God excuses it, but God knows how frail we are. That's why Jesus came into the world.
1: Well,
2: and so sometimes
1: right.
2: we need to learn to forgive ourselves and move on.
1: I think you're right. And, you know, in Romans chapter 5, verse 20, Paul said, where sin abounds, grace did abound much more.
2: That's right.
1: And so to know that, because I think one of the devil's lies, we talk about the lies of the devil. One of his lies is, oh, you're too bad.
2: Mm-hmm.
1: You've gone too far. And he wants people to feel hopeless and helpless.
0: Right.
1: As a matter of fact, in Ephesians chapter 2, Paul spoke to people who were outside a covenant relationship with God. He said they were without hope and without God in the world. The difference, however, the blood of Christ. But he said, but now in Christ Jesus, ye that once were far off, mm-hmm. made near, brought near by the blood of Christ.
2: Yes.
1: And so to let people know, hey, look, there is hope. And then, as was said a moment ago, to forgive ourselves.
2: That's right.
0: Right. That's the idea. God will lift us up, and He will hold us up if we will trust in Him and faithfully turn to Him by obeying what He says to do.
1: I think so. Another thing maybe to bring up tonight in our discussion, we talk about how parents ought to deal with children when they're caught lying. But what about a spouse who has a mate that has a problem being truthful? And there are some husbands and there are some wives that, quite frankly, can't trust their mate at all.
0: Mm.
1: So what counsel would you give them?
2: Well, I think, again, it's the example, and we have to go. God's Word is the best insurance for any relationship. Often study God's Word, help them to become faithful, then they understand the consequences of their actions. And some things I left better not see it. Understanding that it don't have to be because they don't make the situation better.
1: Sure,
0: right.
1: Don, what about somebody Let's just take the scenario. We understand what God's law is concerning marriage.
0: Right.
1: And the only cause given by God for divorce and remarriage, the innocent party has the right, not the obligation,
0: right,
1: to remarry. Mm-hmm. The guilty party, of course, cannot remarry. Now, the innocent party can take them back if they mm-hmm. so choose. But I worry sometimes about couples who are dating, and of course, sometimes as that process continues, as they grow closer together, then it might be the case that here's someone who has been married before. Maybe they haven't had a scriptural reason, but because they have, quote unquote, fallen in love, they taint the truth.
0: Mm-hmm.
1: So what recommendation would you give a person out here who maybe is dating someone that has been married before and there are questions surrounding that marriage? Shouldn't they be concerned about that situation enough to investigate and make sure they have all the facts?
0: Oh, I think so. Due diligence is very significant, very important. Too much on the line with situations. We live in a climate where lying is not viewed by very many as deplorable as it really is. And so we have to recognize the real possibility that even someone that we love, someone that we're drawn to, seems to be godly, seems to have such a sterling character, even they could lie. And there's nothing wrong at all with investigation in matters such as this, because there's just too much on the line.
2: That's right.
1: I think you're exactly right, because we're talking about eternity.
0: Mm-hmm.
1: And, you know, a faithful child of God, his or her goal mm-hmm. is to go to heaven.
2: Mm-hmm.
1: And so that individual doesn't want anything to deter them from that ultimate goal.
0: Right.
1: And so
0: something along the line, you know, I'm in that situation. Here's a woman, and she's been married, but she tells me that the details are she was free now to remarry.
2: Mm-hmm.
0: And even if I believe her, I'm going to let you know, I believe you. I think you are of high character. I think you will tell me the truth, but the climate today is of such a nature that because of that, I've got to have proof that persuades me. It's not a reflection on you. It's nothing personal to you. But we live in a time where I have to be sure it's my soul that's on the line. And I want to do what God wants me to do.
1: You know what? I heard just recently, I was talking to a friend of mine who had been counseling a couple. And they had been married, I believe, for 10 years. And the husband began to be concerned about his mate's former marriage.
0: Mm-hmm.
1: And they have now separated. And the reason I bring this up is because there are circumstances out there, as we're speaking tonight, where people are potentially in bad marriages. And it may be the case that, again, we talk about a white lie. Or you know, somebody says, well, you know, I just bent the truth a little bit.
0: Mm-hmm.
1: And it doesn't seem that bad to them. And what they don't understand is they're risking their soul.
0: Right.
2: Mm-hmm. And that's why it's so imperative that we get to our young people and those who have not married and teach them the truth from God's word about what God expects out of a marriage.
1: Exactly right.
2: It's a lifelong commitment. It's not a trial arrangement. And certainly we need to be very serious when we decide exactly we're going right. to marry someone. Yeah.
1: But let's talk a little bit mm-hmm. about truth and error. Anything that's not truth, I'm talking about biblical truth,
0: right,
1: is error. It's a lie, isn't it?
0: It is.
1: And I think sometimes people have a tendency to soft pedal error.
0: Mm-hmm.
1: And the devil would want that.
2: Oh, yeah.
1: But shouldn't people be concerned when they sit down and listen to a broadcast on television, radio, etc., when they go to worship, shouldn't they be concerned enough about truth and their soul that they investigate what is said in light of what the Bible says?
0: Oh, definitely so. We need to put forth the due diligence. And the Bible emphasizes that point. Try the spirits to see if they be of God. That means every spirit. Those are teaching truth, those are teaching error. You test them. And then when you find them to be what they are, you respond accordingly. If it's truth, then you hold on to it.
4: That's right.
0: Prove all things, hold to that which is good. So there's a testing there. It's a questioning.
4: But that's right.
0: And if it's error, then reject it and throw it away. And truth does not mind examination.
4: That's right.
0: Because it will stand.
4: It will always
0: and
4: stand.
0: And if I'm on the other side of this, here's a woman that I've been divorced. I put my wife away for adultery. I have a biblical reason. And she's questioning because her soul's important to her. If I'm the man I ought to be, that's good to me. I'm glad she's concerned about her soul.
4: Absolutely.
0: And if I'm telling the truth, it will stand up under inspection.
4: I think so, right.
0: The evidence will come up and it will be consistent with what I've said.
1: You know, truth is always our best defense.
0: Exactly.
1: And as you said a moment ago, we ought to do our due diligence. And quite frankly, there are a lot of folks in the world today who purport to be preachers and teachers. And yet what they say can't be found in this book. The Bereans, for example.
2: Mm-hmm.
1: Luke commended them because they searched the scriptures
2: mm-hmm.
1: to see whether those things were so. And Paul was an inspired apostle.
2: Mm-hmm.
1: And yet they checked him out.
2: Yes.
1: So it shouldn't be offensive to us if somebody says, you know what, I hear what you're saying, but I want to make sure I can find it in this book.
2: Well, that's right. And they received the scriptures with a ready man. They were ready to do what God wanted them to do. You know, I was thinking as he was talking in the book of John chapter 3, where Jesus said, and this is the condemnation, that light is coming to the world, and men love darkness rather than light, because their deeds were evil. For everyone that doeth evil hated the light, neither cometh to the light, lest his deeds should be reproved. So when we are standing on the truth and we know we're right, we're not going to be offended at investigation.
0: Not at all.
1: That's exactly right. As a matter of fact,
0: we'll encourage it.
2: Right.
1: We encourage truth. And going back to a point made earlier, we ought to want to hear the truth. Paul asked the question on one occasion, have I become your enemy because I tell you the truth? You mentioned Jeremiah. The people in that day, they wanted to hear a lie.
2: Mm-hmm. Mm-hmm.
1: And Jeremiah said, the people love to have it so.
0: Yes.
1: Let me tell you what, truth's what's going to judge us.
2: That's
1: so we
2: right.
1: need to stand on the truth of God. Got an email question that's come in. Do you think Rahab's lie was a part of God's plan? Brother Don, how would you answer that?
0: I think that God took her lie into account in his plan and was able to bring his plan about either way. But as far as God, this question, was it part of God's plan, indicates to me at least, might not be the intention of the question, that God put that little part in there. And no, I don't believe that God put into Rahab to lie. But I do believe that in God's wisdom, he has abounded toward us in all wisdom and prudence, that he knew that she would lie, knew the character, and was able to still bring about his plan.
1: That's right. He doesn't condone lying.
0: Right.
1: But he used her as an instrument.
0: Right. Did he condone the Judas's betrayal of Jesus? No. He knew he'd do that because that's the kind of man Judas was.
1: That's right, that's right.
0: And he was able to bring his plan about in spite of what Judas did. He was able to bring about his plan in spite of what Rahab did.
1: But you know, you remember, for example, God used the Babylonians to punish the children of Israel. He didn't condone their character.
0: Right.
1: But he used them as an instrument of punishment. And Habakkuk talks about that.
0: Exactly.
1: In the book. And so, great question. Appreciate that coming in. We've got about 5 minutes left in our program, and we've been talking about lying. It may be the case that you want to give us a call before our time runs out, 662-874-5508. You can email us at gbnlive@gbntv.org or tweet us at #GBNLive. What about somebody, let's for a minute or two talk about somebody who has a real problem with lying, and they're a child of God. They know they're wrong. They know what the Bible says. What counsel would you give them to work their way out of this problem?
0: What I would do is what I would tell anybody concerning any temptation. You've got to change your mind. And the best way to do that, you go to God's Word, you research God's Word, you find out what God says about lying. All liars will have their part in the lake which burns with fire and brimstone. Lay aside lies, everything. You take those verses, you memorize those verses, you meditate on those verses, you fill your mind with those verses. Whenever you're tempted to lie, you bring it out. If you have to write it down first because you haven't memorized it yet, you bring it out and read it first. And as you memorize it, as it becomes a part of you, it's going to become harder and harder to lie when God is always in your ear.
1: That's a good point. What about somebody, let's say that here's a Christian that has been lied to, and they have confronted this individual, friend, family member, member of the church, whatever, and they have talked to them about this particular sin, and the person denies it. How should they respond to that?
2: Well, the Bible, gives us the pattern for dealing with sin, of course, Matthew 18. But when we've done the best we can do with the facts and what we can substantiate from facts and witnesses, and then we have to leave it to the Lord at that point, and mm-hmm. turn them over to Satan or whatever when it comes to getting them to correct themselves. I think sometimes... as Christians, sometimes we do take judgment in our hands when we shouldn't, but we deal with it, do the best we can with it, and do what we should do, sure. And then it's in God's hands in dealing with them.
1: Mm-hmm. I know, for example, someone who has been dealing with a family member mm-hmm. that has engaged in egregious sin, mm-hmm. and they've been confronted. A lot of circumstantial evidence, mm-hmm. but the person continues to deny. And then eventually the other party says, well, I don't know anything else to do but just let it go and move forward. But sometimes it's difficult. For example, in Ephesians chapter 4, Paul said, let all bitterness, wrath, anger, clamor, evil speaking be put away from you with all malice. Sometimes we harbor
0: right.
1: a grudge or ill feelings towards those who have wronged us. How would you respond to that, Don?
0: Your first point? In the Old Testament, the principle of at the mouth of two or three witnesses.
2: Yes.
0: Mm-hmm. And you may know somebody did something. There may be one witness, but there's nothing you can do. Biblically,
1: sure.
0: You cannot. But you check your attitude. It'd be a good time to follow that up with prayer. If you're really concerned about the individual, give me the evidence I need that I can bring it to a point, pray about it and see. If you don't get to that point, okay, then,
1: sure.
0: Pray that something will happen that will rattle their cage.
1: And what Robert said, ultimately, it's in the hands of God.
0: That's right.
1: Because when it's all said and done, there won't be anything held back in the closet.
0: Exactly.
1: On the day of judgment.
2: Because that's right.
1: It's all coming out.
0: Mm-hmm.
1: And so, sometimes the only thing we can do is leave it in the hands of God.
2: That's right. Not one sin is going to get back on.
1: That's right.
0: That's right.
1: Amen. Brethren, I appreciate so much your words of wisdom tonight. This has been a great program.
2: Yeah.
1: And the material is really essential. When we talk about a subject like this, it's not a subject that we typically like to talk about.
0: Right.
1: But it's a necessary
2: that's
1: subject.
2: Right. Yeah.
1: Just like every biblical subject is. And I appreciate your wisdom and the way that you guys have dealt with the questions and what you've said, very, very helpful. And we appreciate our viewing audience. We appreciate so much you being a part of this program tonight. We appreciate and want to thank Brother Don, Brother Robert for mm-hmm. your great work. And
0: thank
1: we appreciate you.
0: Right.
1: And we hope and pray to see you right back here again next Thursday night. Until then, God bless you, and we'll see you then.

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0: It's 74 degrees. Well, there's a

Hello, my name is Griffin Collins, and I have an exciting announcement. We will begin releasing a weekly devotional on Facebook titled Matters That Matter. In these weekly devotionals, we will discuss topics that are important and specific to the Lord's church today. What does the Bible say about trusting others? Am I required to be faithful as a Christian? I pray that you will follow along with us as we explore matters that matter today. In Christ.

Just a thought. What about Saul? What about Saul? Now, this is not King Saul, the Saul that you can read about in the Old Testament. I'm talking about Saul, who is later called Paul. Now, again, another subject that has been discussed over and over again for decades, years, the conversion of Saul. There are a few problems, as with the last few subjects we've talked about, that are brought about by the conversion of Saul, and there are a few things we want to look at. The first thing I want you to notice is the fact that Saul was originally under the impression that the church of Christ needed to be destroyed. It needed to be stamped out, put away. In fact, John 16 and verse 2, Jesus is speaking and he says, "There will come a time when men will persecute and they will torture in my name, thinking they doeth God a service." Whoa. You mean to tell me there are going to be people, Jesus, who come and kill Christians in the name of Christ? How does that make sense? It doesn't make much sense, but to Paul it did, and called Saul at the time. It made sense because this was not a church that existed in Paul's lifetime. This is the first he's hearing about it, and so Paul, someone who had lived under the old law, he didn't think this was natural. And so he is under the impression that this is sinful. Even his own instructor, though, his own teacher said, "Look, if this isn't of God, just let it be. God will take care of it. But if it is of God, let it be. We just need to let bygones be bygones, so to speak, and let the Lord take care of this thing." You think the Lord's going to allow something to stand that's not of Him? But Saul took matters into his own hand. And so we come to the point in Acts chapter 9, and here is Saul, who has gotten received papers to persecute in Damascus those that are of that way. Now, my Bible has the word "way" not capitalized, but I really wish they had capitalized it in this version of the Bible that I have, because it's really supposed to be. Because the word "way" there is talking about Christianity, those that were of that way. Now, Paul, Saul, on his way to Damascus, a bright light suddenly comes down from heaven. And Saul hears from a voice, "Saul, Saul, why persecutest thou me? Who art thou, Lord? I am Jesus, whom thou persecutest. Lord, what wilt thou have me to do? Arise and go into the city, and it shall be told thee what thou must do." So Saul was saved on the road to Damascus. No. We have people that say that, or the conversion of Saul, the conversion on the road to Damascus. Tell me where in this few verses we've read someone's been baptized. They haven't been yet. Saul wasn't saved on the road to Damascus. He was told what he must do, which was go into the city. But even then, he wasn't even told what he must do to be saved on the road to Damascus. We need to stop saying things in this form, because words mean things. And when we say Saul was saved on the road to Damascus, you know what we automatically eliminate? Water baptism, which according to 1 Peter 3:21 is an essential need for salvation, something that I cannot get around, not the putting away of the filth of the flesh, but the answering of a good conscience toward Jesus Christ, toward God by the resurrection of Jesus Christ, rather. I can't get around water baptism. And water baptism has not happened here yet. And so I need to understand that Paul was not saved on the road to Damascus. He was saved after Ananias told him what he must do to be saved, and did it. Now, second problem we find. Saul persecuted quite a lot of people. In fact, we know he held the coats of those that had killed Stephen, and so he aided in the murder of Stephen. What else had he done? Well, he threw people in prison, he killed people, he tortured people. And I love what the Bible says in Acts 9 and verse 15, when the Lord is speaking to Ananias here and he's trying to convince him what he's doing with Saul, why he wants Saul to be saved, because Ananias doesn't want to go speak to him. The Lord says here in verse 15, "Go thy way, he is a chosen vessel unto me to bear my name before the Gentiles and kings and children of Israel. For I will show him how great things he must suffer for my name's sake." Wait a minute. Paul, you persecuted Christians. Yes, I did. You killed Christians. Yes. You threw them in prison. Yes. Now you're going to be persecuted? Yes.
You're going to be thrown in prison? Yes, I'll be under house arrest even for a time. You're going to be killed? I'll be left for dead after I'm stoned. So, you mean to tell me that you're going to have to walk a mile in the shoes of a Christian? Yes. And Paul never lived down in his own mind what he had done. He never did. 1 Corinthians 15, he says, I'm not worthy, I'm the least of the apostles, but by the grace of God, I am what I am. He understands that God is the reason he had obtained this grace and favor. But let's look at our last thing now. Here's the thing that I want to focus on the most. This is in Acts 22. We find that Paul is praying here at the time, and he's praying, no doubt, for the forgiveness of the things that he's done. Hasn't eaten, hasn't partaken in any type of beverages or anything of that nature. He's praying for 3 days. So the sinner's prayer, if it were needed to be done in order for salvation, wouldn't this be the greatest example of the sinner's prayer? Here's a man, he's praying. And Ananias comes in and says, and now why tarriest thou? All right, get up from your prayer. This isn't going to save you. It's not going to. You have got to be baptized for the remission of your sins, calling on the name of the Lord. Now, you can't be baptized and say, well, I said the sinner's prayer a few weeks ago. Now I'm going to be baptized to show that I'm saved. That's not biblical. The Bible says here, get up from your prayer and be baptized this instant. The Philippian jailer we'll talk about in a few moments, but the Philippian jailer, he says, sirs, what must I do to be saved? In the same hour he and his family were baptized. What about Saul's conversion? Just a thought. Well,

Hi, I'm David Smith, and this is In a Word. You know, some words in the Bible are ugly words, nasty words, and I don't mean that the Bible contains profanity or that God is vulgar. What I do mean is that some words that God uses in the Bible are just ugly words. They describe ugly activities on the part of man, or maybe what's in the mind of man, or maybe even in the way that a man uses his mouth. And the Bible will use those words to describe the ugly aspects of life. And one of those words is the term lasciviousness. And that word is, maybe it's a jawbreaker word. It's got a few letters to it. It's one of those 50-cent terms people skip right over it. But it is an ugly term in the Bible. And I want to look at that word lasciviousness with you today. In Ephesians 4, verse 19, Paul says, "...who being past feeling have given themselves over to lasciviousness, to work all uncleanness with greediness." In Jude 4, Jude gives a marvelous exposition of the mindset that leads to that. He said, "...for there are certain men crept in unawares who were of old ordained to this condemnation, ungodly men turning the grace of God into lasciviousness and denying the only Lord God and our Lord Jesus Christ." And notice he talks about how that you have to remove yourself away from the grace of God to get yourself into this vile mindset of lasciviousness. But it is a difficult term. It is a hard word. What does the word lasciviousness actually mean? So let's turn our attention to definitions now. The word lasciviousness, early on, at least in lexicographers, carried the idea of impudence. It was the word that was sometimes used of the mindset that had been prepared to do evil. It didn't necessarily have to do with the action as much as it did the mindset. Now, the action and the mindset go together, but it's talking about what was formulated in the mind, something that was being committed in the mind and produced accordingly. The word, it means in several lexicons, indecent bodily movement. It had to do with the unchaste or the unholy handling of male and females. The idea of inappropriate touching was involved in this word. It even carried the sense of any kind of action that incited in someone else the desire to do something that cannot be fulfilled righteously. And most of the time, it was said in the context of some sort of a sexual desire that could not be fulfilled righteously. So you have this idea of indecent bodily movements, unholy or unchaste touching or handling of males and females, and actions or even words that incite desires that cannot be fulfilled righteously. Now, just given that, you can understand why the word lasciviousness is an ugly word. It's a nasty word in the Bible because it describes ugly activity, ugly thinking. And I want to give you a few scriptures. I want you to observe with me a few places where this word is used, and I want you to see how the word is often coupled with other concepts that go into how this word is defined. Sometimes in the New Testament, the word, in fact, I think maybe four times in the New Testament, three or four times, the word is coupled with, or it always occurs with the word covetousness. And let me give you an example. Mark chapter 7, verse 22, Jesus is talking about, from within come these evil things, and he talks about thefts, covetousness, wickedness, deceit, lasciviousness, an evil eye. Notice he says blasphemy, pride, foolishness. So at least three times it's coupled with this idea of covetousness. And that is why some people in their lexicon say that the word carries the sense, at least it helps us to understand why the word could be defined as the idea or the concept of uncontrolled thoughts. Covetousness is that way. And so you have lasciviousness and covetousness, the idea of wantonness, and they all sort of go together. Uncontrolled thoughts. Now, included in that would be the actions that lead to those uncontrolled thoughts. Let me give you a great example. It is very popular on television today to see people making out. Oh, they may not go in the definition of the world. They may not go all the way, but they go pretty far. And you see them making out, and you know that in the minds of those people, as they're very passionately kissing on each other, that what's happening is they're having uncontrolled thoughts against each other. Not only is the thought wrong, but the action itself is wrong because both fall under the purview of what's called lasciviousness. Sometimes in the Bible, it is used with fornication and adultery to show us that there's a sexual side to this idea of lasciviousness. In the works of the flesh listed in Galatians 5,
Paul says, now the works of the flesh are manifest, which are these: adultery, fornication, uncleanness, lasciviousness. And I think maybe four times in the New Testament, four or five times, it appears in context with lasciviousness, that is, it does with adultery and fornication, to show us that there's a constant connection to sexual activity with this word. What it shows us, as one lexicographer has defined, it just involves sheer animalistic type of lust. It's this idea of sexual desire that's not fulfilled righteously. That is lasciviousness. That even includes terminology, flirtatious words that we might use that incite those types of desires. And then, interestingly, that word is used with komos, the revelings in the Bible, the sort of the drunken party atmosphere. If it involves indecent bodily movements and unchaste handling of males and females, that's the word that would include the modern dance. That would be indecent bodily movement and unchaste handling of males and females. And that word is describing the activity, usually in the midst of this party-type atmosphere. That's why we can say this word, lasciviousness, that's an ugly word. It's a nasty word in the New Testament. Again, not because God put it there, but because of what it means. God warns us of this term. He warns us to stay away. And so as you read through the New Testament and you see this word, lasciviousness, understand it's an ugly term describing an ugly way of thinking and an ugly way of acting, even an ugly way of talking. Stay away from it. It'll cost you in the long run. It'll cost me in the long run. None of us need to involve ourselves in it. So again, some words not so good in the Bible. That's one of them, lasciviousness. That's been our word for the day. I'm David Smith, and this is In a Word.

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0: It's 71 degrees.
2: It is good to be together tonight to worship God. What a wonderful, wonderful week this has been. We want to say a big thank you to the elders here at Jacksonville. Your leadership of this has been a blessing to us, but your leadership in the way that you lead in ministry is a blessing all over the world and touches a lot of our lives in a very real and significant way. And we thank you for your example of vision and of big faith, and we are blessed by it. I'm thankful for Alan. You know, he mentioned, and I'd already made a note to mention this. You know, we've known each other somewhere between 20 and 30 years, and it's been a blessing to my life from the first day that I met him, and the work that he does has directly affected my life in a lot of very, very good ways. And I am really, really grateful for him and for that friendship. I'm thankful for you as a congregation. I've been coming over this way and speaking maybe on a Wednesday night or on some other occasion for a good 25 years. And it's always pleasant to you as members this week that you're just constantly encouraging us. You're sharing your seats with us. Your hospitality is really deeply appreciated. And then, of course, the guests that have driven long distances, it's been good to be together. We're thankful that you made the drive, and understandably, so many have already hit the road to go back home, but it was good to be together. And also to spend time with the various speakers, to hear them teach, and then to spend time visiting with them between sessions is also a rich blessing. I mentioned on Sunday what a blessing it is to have Kevin leading singing. And we know when it comes to worship that it's all about us pouring out our adoration to God. And it doesn't matter who's leading the prayer or preaching the sermon or leading the songs. But nonetheless, the person is still very real. And Kevin is a dear friend. I was just thinking about tonight that some of the study that I have done for these lessons have come out of some books that he gave me. And he wrote in the front of every one of them. And I use them regularly, and I treasure those books, but that friendship even more. And loved Kevin and Jan and their family. Luke, the 15th chapter, is almost 2,000 years old, and it's not lost its grandeur. It's still just as relevant from the very day that Jesus Christ spoke it. It's really an amazing text. It's provoking, it's puzzling, it's surprisingly wonderful at the end. It's a text that we've been looking at some early part in the week and saved back the prodigal son for this very last night. Earlier in the week we looked at the scribes and the Pharisees that in this story are represented as the elder brother who just wasn't being who he should have been. We even looked at that far country. It is a far country, and it's a long way from God. But the reality is it's only a short journey. We can arrive there probably much quicker than what we'd ever like to admit. And then we looked at the Father. The Father in that story shows us our Heavenly Father in a way that maybe no other passage does so in that exact, precise, beautiful way. It's almost like Jesus pulled out a brush to be able to say verbally, I want to paint you a portrait of the Father that I've known for an eternity. I want to help you see what He's like. And He used terms that we could understand. And He gave us this picture of a beautiful earthly Father that would be so gracious and so full of love and mercy. But still, there's the reality of this story. Great stories always have conflict. And the conflict in this story is found, at least in part, in the prodigal son. I would like for us to think tonight simply about the worth of that prodigal son. I'd like for us to look quickly at the way of the prodigal son, but then close with an invitation thinking about what's the way back to the Father. What was that prodigal son worth? When we think about losing something, it doesn't really affect our life unless it's valuable. And then the reality is it affects us to the same extent of its value. If I told you tonight, I'm really distressed, I need you to help me find a penny, you would laugh. You would see very, very little value in a penny. But then on the other hand, if I said, hey, I've lost my car keys, could you help? You would jump in a little more so because you see a greater value in those. But imagine that someone says to you tonight, I've lost my son. Is this a death? And if it is, experts tell us that that's some of the deepest grief that we go through is the loss of a child. Or maybe it's a loss like an Amber Alert. Do you get those on your phone or through some means of communication? And when you get those, don't you just immediately have a real immediate feeling of uncertainty? A feeling of a little bit of despair? Maybe you whisper a prayer. Maybe you hope that very soon you're going to get more news that the child is found. The lost child is found. And they're doing well. They're healthy. You see, when we think about what's the worth of the prodigal, Jesus told three stories to show us what the worth of a soul is. Now, I want to remind you, because I know that we've studied a lot of text this week, and it's been a while since Sunday, but do you remember that the 14th, 15th chapter go together in one Sabbath day, and even on to the 16th and 17th chapter, the 10th verse? And you remember at the end of the at the end of the 14th chapter, Jesus finishes his teaching by saying, he who has an ear to hear, let him hear. And that was his invitation to come closer if you want to hear more teaching. And so there were individuals that were very quick to take Jesus up on this invitation to come near. And my guess is some of the religious people were probably surprised at the ones that came forward. And I want to remind you as we read the first three verses so that we have the proper setting of the rest of this parable. In verse 1 of the 15th chapter, when Jesus invited them to come near, we read, then all the tax collectors and the sinners drew near to him to hear him. And the Pharisees and the scribes complained, saying, this man receives sinners and eats with them. So he, talking about Jesus, spoke this parable to them saying, now let's pause there for a moment and make sure we have this clearly in our mind. This beautiful event, and this is real important as we understand the worth of the prodigal, because in essence it's the worth of a soul. This beautiful event of souls that are lost are coming near to Jesus. They're going to have the opportunity to hear the master, teacher. They're going to have the opportunity to hear truth. Their soul that is lost, their condition that is dead spiritually, it could be changed. They could be alive. They could be found. This should be a wonderful moment. You would think that these religious people over here, the scribes and the Pharisees, are going to see them drawing near. And they're going to go, this is great. Oh, this is great rejoicing. They're coming near to Jesus. But they don't. Verse 2 clearly said, they complained. Think of that in opposition to all these verses we're about to read in a moment about rejoicing. They're complaining. The far extreme of rejoicing. The very same occasion that they should have been rejoicing about. They're complaining. And so Jesus knows that those religious people do not know or at least appreciate the value of a soul. And so over the next three stories that make up this parable, he shows how when we have a proper understanding of something that is lost, that has value, that there's always a very intense search to find it. The intensity of the search matches what we equate the value to be. If it was only worth a penny, you wouldn't search for it very much. If you believe that it's worth a soul, you would search for it with great intensity. So let's see what Jesus says here about how important is the lost. And so, and keep in mind, in each of these, he's teaching them these stories containing other things other than souls to help us still go back and understand the worth of a soul. That's the whole context here. And so look what he says in verse 4. What man of you, having 100 sheep, if he loses one of them, does not leave the 99 in the wilderness and go after the one which is lost until what? Until he finds it. So now that in one verse he told that there were 100 sheep, one is lost, and what is the one that owns the sheep going to do? He's going to go searching for the one. Okay, is it going to be a casual search? Is it going to be, I'll give a brief look and if I don't find it, I'm going to go do some other things? No, he searches for it until he finds it. It's that mindset that says, this is such great worth, I must find it. This is such great worth, I'm not going to do anything until I find it. And then he tells another story. Verse 8, this one is of a woman having 10 silver coins. If she loses one coin, does not light a lamp, sweep the house, and what? Search carefully until she finds it. What happened there? She lost something that to her was a great value. I suppose what is being illustrated here is that she lost 1/10 of her wealth, a very significant amount. It wasn't like to her what to us a penny would be. It would be very significant. And so what does she do? She doesn't say, don't worry about it. When this that is of value is lost, she immediately begins to say, I need to light a lamp. I need to be able to see better. I need to move things around and I need to sweep the whole area. Why are you sweeping the whole area? Because I want to find it. Why are you lighting light? I want to find it. How are you going to search? Jesus said, she searched carefully. Seeking to restore a soul is something that we ought to have a mindset that says, I'm going to stay on this until it's found. And I'm going to do this very carefully to make sure I do it the best that it can be done, because it's worthy of careful attention, because it's the worth of a soul that is in, that is at stake. And then when we go into the next story is the prodigal son. Any of you that have studied three stories as parallels have been bothered through the years with the same thing that I've been bothered with. If the son is so valuable, and he is, why was there a diligent search for the sheep and a careful search for the coin? But there was no search for the son. I'm going to give you very much so my opinion. You can read the scripture and you can say, hey, maybe that's right. Or maybe you'll read it and say, I don't buy that. If in this story of the prodigal son, the father of the son is a representation of the heavenly father, it would be fair to conclude that because of that representation, the father would not be the one going to seek. Because the father doesn't do that with us today. You see, story one, there really are shepherds. And they really do go to seek lost sheep. Story two, there really are women that lose things, right, women? And I'm not saying men don't either. He just said it that way, okay? And so I'm just saying, isn't this true? We lose things. And if it's something really valuable that you lose, you go and seek it. But if in this story, the Father is a representation of the Heavenly Father, the Heavenly Father loves us, and the Godhead, incarnated in the flesh of Jesus, came down to do what?
3: He came to seek and save the lost. But in this story, Christ is not in this story. So it will never be the role of the Heavenly Father to walk around our communities and search for the lost. I'm not by any means suggesting he doesn't care. I'm not by any means suggesting that he doesn't hear prayers, that he doesn't see. I'm just trying to make this point. But do you remember the elder brother in this story? It would have been very appropriate for him to see that his brother had gone astray. He knew he'd gone astray. He'd even been hearing things about how he had been spending his money and using his life in riotous living. You know, when we hear a story like this that, you know, Charles Dickens said that it was the greatest short story ever written, talking about the prodigal son. Another commentator said that it's the most divinely tender and humanly touching story ever written. Could you make this story any better? And I'm not suggesting we change scripture, but just to make a point, can I say this? Can you make this story any better? Absolutely, you can make this story better. Can you imagine how beautiful this story would be if the elder brother, instead of sitting back and just pointing a finger at the younger brother and look what he's doing, look what he's doing. And then when he comes home, won't even have anything to do with him. Won't even rejoice with him. Won't even embrace him. Won't even forgive him and welcome him home. How different would it be if he would have said, "Father, I love my brother and I'm going after him. I'm going to have a diligent search. I'm going to have a careful search." And imagine him walking up on his brother as he's feeding pigs. And imagine the look in the brother's eye. "I knew you would come for me. I knew you loved me. I knew you wouldn't forget me." And imagine him greeting and hugging his younger brother. Imagine him taking his younger brother in a weakened state and cleaning him up and walking back home. And imagine how verse 20 would read if the father looks down the way and he sees the elder son leading the younger son back home. How sweet would that be for the Heavenly Father? And so I just can't help but notice the sheep had someone to look for him, and the coin had someone to look for it, and the poor prodigal, his own brother, wouldn't go look for him. But the intensity of the search in the other two stories shows us the great worth. But also in all three stories, the volume of rejoicing shows us the great worth of a soul. Do you get really excited when you find that penny? No. Because there's not a huge worth associated to it, so there's not a great rejoicing. But if I were to ask you right now, if you had to name the one thing that you have rejoiced about the most in your life, it's probably one of the things that you count the most valuable in your life. If I say to you, the love chapter of the Bible, you'd probably say 1 Corinthians 13. If I say to you, the resurrection chapter of the Bible, you'd probably say 1 Corinthians 15. If I said to you, the rejoicing chapter of the Bible, would you say Luke 15? Do you know that there are more verses, you could argue, there are more verses about rejoicing in Luke 15 than any other topic? I want us to see this together. If you got your Bible, we're just going to scan some things here. Do you notice that in the 15th chapter in verse 4, the story of the sheep being lost and the shepherd leaving the 99 and going after it until he finds it is just in one verse? But you notice this short story here takes up four verses. So if all that is in one verse, what's in the other three verses? Do you hear what I'm saying there? What's in the three-fourths of the story? Three-fourths of the story is about, now I know the first part of five is that he finds it and he lays it on his shoulders, which is very important. But then notice what happens immediately. Rejoicing. And then in verse 6, when he comes home, he calls together his friends and neighbors, saying to them, rejoice with me, for I found my sheep which was lost. I say to you that likewise, there will be more joy in heaven over one sinner who repents than over the 99 just persons who need no repentance. Now, is it fair to say what is a main topic of that? And I'm not trying to underemphasize how important it is. Sure, these are three stories about

It says, this rejoicing is taking place even more so in heaven. In the next story, remember verse 8, we have the complete story being told about the loss of the coin and the search. But then notice immediately in 9 and 10 is about the rejoicing. And when she found it, she calls her friends and neighbors together saying, rejoice with me, for I found the peace which I lost. Likewise, I say to you, there is joy in the presence of the angels of God over one sinner who repents. Last Sunday, we looked at the story of the prodigal going into that far country. And we studied in pretty good detail 11 through the beginning of 20. Do you realize that that tells the story about him leaving home, what happened while he was away, him coming to himself and returning? But after that, when you read verse 20 through 24, most of that, maybe the exception of one verse, most of that is all about the rejoicing of the Father. The Father running out and with his compassionate heart and with his running feet and with his embracing arms and with his kissing lips and with his eyes at the beginning that was looking down the road. It's the Father that all of those things are saying, look how excited I am. Look how I'm rejoicing. And then bring on the gifts, bring on the way to identify that he's home. And by the way, kill the fatted calf and invite everyone over. And there was singing and there was dancing and there was music and there was this great celebration taking place. And then you say, oh, now wait a minute. There's a lot of verses left. Are they about rejoicing? In a big way. Because when you read 25 through 32, it was all about the son, the older son, not rejoicing, and how the father said to him clearly in rebuking. Well, let's read the very end of, this is how he summarizes what he said to this son all throughout these verses. Look at 32. It was right that we should make merry and be glad, for your brother was dead and is alive again and was lost and is found. So if we were just to study these verses with like a fresh approach to say, I want to pretend I've never read this before and I want to try to grasp how valuable is a soul. The Lord would teach us through these three stories that prodigal, he was so valuable that we ought to search until we find. We ought to search carefully. And it would be a shame if somebody was like the elder brother that said, oh, I know they're out there, but I'm just not going after them. How valuable are they? So valuable that not only should there be immediate rejoicing, but even have rejoicing later and even know that there's rejoicing going on in heaven at the very same moment. But what happens? What happens if you don't search and if you don't go? Back a few years ago, my father broke his ankle severely. It was a pretty major surgery and a pretty long recovery. It took place in the winter, and that's not a good thing on a cattle farm because there's a lot of feeding to do in the winter and a lot of calves being born. And so I was home for Christmas, and you know how that Christmas schedule is always kind of busy. And so he was at the point in his recovery where he still was not allowed to put much weight on his foot, not many steps, just a few steps here or there. And so he said to me, he said, Dave, your mama says it's going to be about 15 or 20 minutes before all of us are supposed to eat supper and open gifts tonight. He said, but I hadn't checked the cattle today. He said, why don't you ride me back in the pickup and let's go count them real quick. I said, okay. So we rode across the pasture, and just like we did when I was literally knee-high to him, we each count. Get none. I told him what I had. He told me what he had. It's the same number. That's always a good start. And so it's the same number. I said, all right. And I'm driving. I'm ready to put it down and drive. I said, we're ready to go then, right? He said, no. We're supposed to have one more than that. And I said, you think you got a cow calving? He said, I probably do. In the backside of our place is a holler that many times

in cold weather, they will go back behind the wind there to have their calves. And I couldn't drive back there. And I said, hey, you want to sit here and let me run back there? And over a couple of pastures, and I said, let me run back there and I'll see if she's okay. And he said, and if you like country expressions, he said to me, he said, David, your mama's skinning us if we're late for supper tonight. And I said, well, we probably need to find that cow though, Dad. And this is the first time in all of my years of working with my dad, I've never seen this before, ever. He said, no, we're not going to look tonight. We had never done that before. We always went and looked for the lost livestock. And he said, we'll just get up tomorrow and we'll come look for it. And I said, you sure you want to do that? And he kiddingly again said, yeah, we don't want to get your mama after us. My mama's a good lady, but anyway. And so, but he just didn't want to mess up. The whole family was in. He didn't want to mess up the plans. We did. The next day, we went out and found the cow and the calf dead. There's a reason why you check on the ones that are missing. When somebody's missing from the fellowship with God and fellowship with God's people, they need something. We know they need something. And the question is, are we going to find them and help them find the way back to fulfill what they need? And I don't know what it is about our nature. I can't explain it to you except just to say that it's true, and that's exactly what Scripture's talking about. We can be astray and even know we need to come back, and we still tend to not come back until somebody comes after us. Many of us in this room right now, we know that there were times in our life when we fell away, and we know that the times we came back was oftentimes because somebody was encouraging us. Somebody was looking for us. Somebody was continually praying for us. I want to encourage you to keep a list of however many you think you need to keep, but I would suggest no fewer than 5 individuals that you know they are away from the Lord. Maybe you want to keep it on a post-it note in the front of your Bible, and that way when you're doing your Bible reading each day, you can also take time to just open that front cover and you can pray. Pray by name for those 5 souls. But also pray for yourself that God will give you the wisdom to know best how to diligently search. That God will give you the wisdom to know how to carefully search. That God will give you the wisdom to know what you could do that would be best to bring that soul back. So many souls have to be found, and some even have to be put up on the shoulders and taken back like that sheep that was lost in the first story. I beg you tonight to realize the value, the worth of every soul that's not a part of the Lord's fellowship at this very night. But the second thing that we need to see from this is we need to see the way of the prodigal. Why do we need to see that? Well, wouldn't you join me in saying, I don't want to be a prodigal. I know that there's potential for any of us to stumble and stagger. But I don't want to be, just like I hope you'll say, I don't want to be a prodigal. Well, it might be good for us to know the way of the prodigal so that we could say, when that opportunity comes, I want to be wise enough to know I do not want that way of the prodigal. So have you ever thought, like, just take that first story, for example. How does a sheep stray? How does it lose its way? Will you turn with me to Matthew, the 18th chapter? In Matthew, the 18th chapter, we have
another lost sheep story, and very, very similar, but he uses just a little bit different wording. And I want you to notice how many times he uses the word astray or straying to describe what the sheep was doing there. I'm going to pick up in verse 12 of Matthew, the 18th chapter. What do you think? If a man has 100 sheep and one of them goes astray, does he not leave the 99 and go to the mountain to seek the one that is straying? And if he should find it, assuredly, I say to you, he rejoices more over the sheep than over the 99 that did not go astray. Even so, it is not the will of your Father who is in heaven that one of these little ones should perish. How did that sheep get off of the path? How did it leave the 99, but even more importantly, or just as important, how did he leave the shepherd, the good shepherd? How did that happen? Well, here the word that's used is to go astray or to stray. You ever had a cat or dog come around your house? It's not your animal. And the best you can tell, it doesn't seem like it belongs to anybody. And what do you call it? You call it a stray. In other words, it doesn't have a purpose at that time. It doesn't have a destination. At that time, it's just kind of roaming. That's literally a part of the definition of straying. It's roaming. Also, interestingly, the part of straying, when you go back to the Greek language, it also has to do with straying, roaming, being deceived. In other words, if we knew the true course, if we were thinking really clearly and not being deceived, we would never choose to roam. So let's think for just a moment. If we looked at Scripture, what would we learn that causes straying, causes roaming? And so what I want to do is quickly share with you just a few different passages where this very same word is used, but translated in other words to help us understand how is it that a prodigal becomes a prodigal? How is it that they stray? Look with me, 1 Corinthians, the 6th chapter. In 1 Corinthians, the 6th chapter, I'm going to begin reading this, and I'm going to pause, and you see if you recognize the word straying in here as it's translated with a different word, because if we recognize this, it could help us avoid it. In 1 Corinthians 6 and in verse 9, Paul says, "Do you not know that the unrighteous will not inherit the kingdom of God? Do not be deceived. Neither fornicators, nor idolaters, nor adulterers, nor homosexuals, nor sodomites, nor thieves, nor covetous, nor drunkards, nor revilers, nor extortioners shall inherit the kingdom of God." Where was the word? See up there when he says, "Do not be deceived," and he starts in that list of fornicators and etc. That's the word. This literally, accurately could be translated, "Do not stray." And then you say, well, what would cause me to stray? The temptation of these things, the temptation of fornication, the temptation of adultery, or the temptation of drunkenness, or any of these things. You ever been on a road trip? And on the road trip, you've got a destination. And of course, if you got a car full of a few people, you can't all agree of like, hey, are we going to do Dad's way of like conquering this trip? No pit stops. You better not drink too much. And we're going to arrive at 4 o'clock, you know. But then the kids have something else in mind, right? The kids are riding along and the kids, they notice the billboards. Look at that advertisement. Hey, it's coming up in 5 miles. Wow, that would be really neat to do. Well, in life, how do you stray? You stray by temptation is the advertisement. Wow, maybe that would be good. It sure feels right to the flesh. It's still, wow, it looks good to the eyes. It kind of fuels my pride. How could this be bad? Do not be deceived. Don't stray. In other words, this deception will lead you off course.
And so we stray whenever we fall for the temptations and the deceptions. Let's see how it's used again. Go just a little deeper. Go to 1 Corinthians, the 15th chapter. 1 Corinthians, the 15th chapter. If you had a good mama, she told you this one a lot. 1 Corinthians 15 and 33. Do not be deceived. Evil company corrupts good habits. Now notice there. He said, do not be deceived. Same word. Do not stray. Do not wander. Don't be deceived. What? Evil companions. Look what they can do to you. I heard recently one guy say, and I doubt there's anything scientific about this, but just to get our minds churning, he says, think about your five closest friends and you're probably an average of them. You can't continually run with immoral friends and not become immoral. You say, oh, I can. No. When you think that, you're deceived. In other words, the Lord is saying, you're going to stray. How do you avoid straying? Make sure that your closest ties of fellowship are with those that have their eyes and their destination set upon the Lord. He says it another way in Galatians, the 6th chapter, and in verse 7. So the first one is, he's urging us, if don't stray into temptation that will lead into sin. The next time he says, don't stray thinking you can run with bad company and it not affect your soul. You will stray if you run with bad company. And then the third one, he speaks to a principle. We call it the principle of sowing and reaping, usually, because it reads like this in Galatians 6 and 7. Do not be deceived. God is not mocked, for whatever a man sows, that he will also reap. Don't be deceived. Don't be what? Don't be one that's straying. Don't get pulled aside into this. What? In other words, the Lord's saying, believe God on this. You're not going to be an exception to this. What is it? It's the seed principle. Every seed produces fruit after its kind. It goes back to Genesis 1. And so if you're thinking, hey, you know, I mean, I don't want to go way off the tracks and I don't want negative things in my life, but I'm just going to do this sin over here and it's really not going to have any negative consequences. It's impossible. You're straying in your mind already when you think that. And when you take that path, you're straying because you can't sow a seed and then say, whatever that produces, I don't want it. You sow sin, you're going to reap the harvest of sin. It's so important that we realize that the way of straying obviously is through temptation and being deceived by it. The way of straying is through bad friends and being deceived by it. The way of straying is not believing the principles that God says is true. Oh, I don't really believe sowing and reaping will happen. Oh, it will. It will happen every time. Let's look at one more. Turn over, if you will, to James, the 5th chapter. We also can stray, of course, from the truth. And that's a huge mistake, just like any of these are huge mistakes. In James 5 and 19, we have this very same word in the Greek. And he says, brethren, if anyone among you wanders from the truth and someone turns him back, let him know that he who turns a sinner from the error of his way will save a soul from death and cover a multitude of sin. Notice he says, wanders from the truth, strays from the truth. What did the prodigal son do? The prodigal son strayed. Now, the word that describes him, though, is prodigal or riotous, which is another description of unrestrained living. He not only strayed, you might say he completely rebelled, kind of like jumping headlong in, saying, hey, I don't want any restrictions on me. I want to fill my life with whatever I want. So as we extend the invitation, I beg you to realize the worth of every soul. And if your soul is not saved tonight, why not? Do you realize how valuable you are? Do you realize how long eternity is? And do you realize the greatest gift that's ever been offered to you is the opportunity to spend an eternity with God forever? And that gift was brought and made payment possible through the blood of Jesus Christ.
for all of us, let's be reminded, none of us wants to stray. But let's realize that if we ever become fooled, deceived into all these ways of straying, it can very well happen. So what is the way back to the Father? We mentioned these on Sunday, but I want to mention to you the just very quickly. You see, in 17, you have to come to yourself. There has to be that moment where you say, you know what, the life I'm living right now, I know that it's not right. I know that I can have something better because of what God is offering. And so notice, there's that reality where the last part of 17, he says, I perish. And then notice in 18, he's going to get up and do something different. But in that humility, he admits, I've sinned against heaven. He also in that humility in 19 says, I'm no longer worthy to be called your son. And so in 20, he arises and he goes to the Father to meet the Father. Now, that is a story telling the movements. If we go back to the first story and the second story, it says it in these exact words. Look at the very end of 7, or the middle of 7. I'll just read 7, but notice the middle. I say to you, likewise, there will be more joy in heaven over who? One sinner that does what? Who repents. Than over 99 just persons. When we see the end of the story of the coin in verse 10, read with me in 10. Likewise, I say to you, there is joy in the presence of the angels of God over who? One sinner who repents. What does the Lord want us to do? He wants us to repent. He wants us to turn. He wants us to change. Turn from this prodigal living. Turn from this straying. Do you realize what God believes your soul is worth? He sent His Son to die for you. He wants you to turn and He wants you to come to Him. If you've never done that in your life, the way to Him is through the belief of who He is, that He's the Son of God, the repentance, that turn, that change, and then not being ashamed of Him, but being willing to confess that Jesus is the Son of God and live that life of faithful confession. And then to be baptized into Christ for the remission of your sins. Maybe you've begun that life and you've strayed. It's easy to do, isn't it? But just because it's easy doesn't make it right. And do you realize your worth? And why not tonight? Why not tonight be the night that you arise, recognizing your condition, I perish. You don't want to perish. Repent and come back to the Lord. Metaphorically speaking, He will run to meet you. When you humbly repent, and can sin, and sins are confessed and prayers are offered, He's not going to be drilling you about all of your sins. Read the story. He's going to be rejoicing the fact that you're home. Nobody loves you the way your Heavenly Father does. And He wants to pour out His love upon you for an eternity. But He never forces anyone. And so the choice is ours. Tonight, if you need to run to the Father, don't let anything or anybody hold you back. If we can help you in any way, come as we stand, as we sing.

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1: May I talk to you about a better life? I remember the time when my dad had caught me in doing something that I was not to do. I knew better. He had told me not to do it. I knew I shouldn't do it, but it was so tempting. But I was caught. The guilt, the humiliation of knowing that I was guilty. And having my dad look at me so sadly, as if he was disappointed in me, and he had right to be. But I also remember the time when I had done something that my dad was just elated about. He was so glad that I had done this particular deed on my own without being told that I had to do it, but I did it myself. I remember his words, "Son, you're becoming a man. I'm proud of you." When we look at the Bible, God may very well be proud of us, thankful for us, happy with us. Or God could be ashamed of us, disappointed in us, sad. I want to ask you, as far as you are concerned, is God pleased with your life at this point? Is He happy in the way that you're presently living and walking and doing? Or is He sad and ashamed? If you're living in sin and you've done nothing about it, even though He gave His only Son to die to make it possible for forgiveness of your sins to be possible, but as far as you're concerned, it's of no avail. God's disappointed that as far as you are concerned, His Son died in vain. And He wants you to be saved. 1 Timothy 2, 3 and 4. He gave His Son, John 3 and verse 16. He has allowed His Son to return to heaven and prepare a mansion for you. John chapter 14. May I close this thought with this? Make sure that God is proud of you, thankful for you, grateful in the way that you're living, serving Him faithfully, walking toward heaven, knowing that the mansion is awaiting you upon your death. You will enjoy the best life possible now and heaven eternal then. I'm Paul Sane, and I wish for you a better life.

Now it's time for a GBN Daily Lift. And thou shalt do that which is right and good in the sight of the Lord, that it may be well with thee, and that thou mayest go in and possess the good land which the Lord sware unto thy fathers. Deuteronomy chapter 6, verse 18. There is a simple maxim in life. If one does what God wishes, then he will bless him. For the children of Israel, this promise related to their entering and possessing the promised land. There is still good news for the children of God today. The writer of Hebrews focused on a better place that awaits those who do that which is right and good. There remaineth therefore a rest to the people of God, Hebrews chapter 4, verse 9. God confirmed his promise with an oath. He keeps his word. Everyone should take great comfort in the fact that God does not and cannot lie.

God demonstrates His own love toward us. Romans chapter 5, verse 8. Friend, if there's one thing that is replete throughout Scripture, it is the fact that God loves man more than probably we'll ever understand, and He's done so much to show that love to us. How is it that God has demonstrated His love for me and for you? Well, one of the greatest ways that God shows or demonstrates His love toward us is by giving us the Bible. Think about, where would we be without the Word of God, without revelation from God? Where would we be if we'd never heard of God and we were living the way that we wanted to live? Do you see how important the revelation of God, the Bible, is in giving us the message of God's love? Think about it. This book is the very Word of the God who created the heavens and the universe. The Bible says in 2 Timothy 3, verses 16 and 17, all Scripture is given by inspiration of God and is profitable for doctrine, for reproof, for correction, for instruction in righteousness, that the man of God may be complete, thoroughly equipped for every good work. That word, inspired of God, literally means God breathed out. When God exhaled, what was on His breath was the very Word from Him to mankind. How thankful we ought to be that God has given us revelation. When I come to the Bible and I look at its pages and I look at these books, I can know that these are not the ideas and teachings of men. These are the words of God. The Bible says in 2 Peter 1, verses 19 through 21, that holy men of God spoke as they were guided or moved along by the Holy Spirit. When Peter sat down and wrote 1 and 2 Peter, or when Matthew was inspired to write the Gospel of Matthew, those weren't Matthew's thoughts. Those weren't his interpretations. Those writings were the very Word of God. And friend, there's such value in us having the Bible today, because it is what gives us real truth in this life. In John chapter 17, verse 17, Jesus said this, "Sanctify them by your truth. Your word is truth." Imagine the importance of truth. That truth which Jesus Himself said is able to set us free. "You shall know the truth, and the truth shall make you free." John chapter 8 and verse 32. But friend, I can know that God loves me because in the Bible, God has given me everything I need to make sure that I get to heaven. The psalmist said in Psalm 119, 160, a beautiful statement about God's Word. He says, "The entirety of your Word is truth, and every one of your statutes endures forever." From Genesis 1:1 to the very end of Revelation 22, the Bible is inspired of God, inerrant, and all the truth man needs to get to heaven. I love the words of 2 Peter 1, verse 3. The Bible says that God has given to us all things that pertain to life and godliness through the knowledge of Him who called us. I can have everything I need right now to be a godly person and to live the best life. How? Through that knowledge God gives us found in the Bible. And so does God love us? Absolutely. He's shown that to us by giving us the Bible. And friend, it's the Bible that gives us the message of salvation. Paul said this in Romans 1 verse 16. He said, "I'm not ashamed of the gospel of Christ, for it is the power of God unto salvation to all those who believed." This book, the Bible, is where the power for salvation is at. James said in James 1 verse 21, that we need to receive with meekness the implanted Word, which is able to save our souls. Peter said in 1 Peter 1, verse 25, that it's the Word of God by which we're born again. Oh, how important the Bible is in God's plan for man, and how much it expresses God's love to me in the fact that He was willing to make salvation available, that He gave us the Scriptures, and how we need today to value the Bible.
You know, friend, we live in an age where the Bible is not valued near as much as it ought to. Oh, how men would have the mentality of Job. Job said in Job 23, verse 12, I have desired your word more than my necessary food. How we need the mindset that the most valuable possession, the greatest demonstration of love can be found right here in the Scripture. Friend, have you received God's message of love in your life by being obedient to the gospel? The Bible tells us God loves us and wants all men to be saved. Have you obeyed God? Here's what they did in the first century. In Acts chapter 2, when they cried out, Men and brethren, what shall we do? The answer was this, Repent and be baptized, every one of you, in the name of Jesus Christ, for the remission of your sins, and you shall receive the gift of the Holy Spirit. God loves you. We love you. Won't you respond to the Bible, God's message of love, by obeying the Scriptures while you know what you need to do?

0: In 1 Samuel chapter 7, the Bible tells us of an instance where the children of Israel, God's people, had departed from serving Him. In fact, the prophet Samuel would preach to them in 1 Samuel chapter 7, verse 3, "If ye do return your hearts unto the Lord, serve Him only. Put away the strange gods that you've been serving."
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1: It's 70 degrees.
3: Scripture reading will be Proverbs 31, 25 through 29. "Strength and honor are her clothing. She shall rejoice in time to come. She opens her mouth with wisdom, and on her tongue is the law of kindness. She watches over the ways of her household and does not eat the bread of idleness. Her children rise up and call her blessed, her husband also, and he praises her. Many daughters have done well, but you excel them all."
4: I've always heard, if you want an honest opinion, ask a kid. And in honor of Halloween, I wore my Halloween socks with pumpkins, and they've got mustaches on them. I thought they were pretty cool socks. And I asked Callie about them, and she looked at me, and she just said one word, and that one word was bad. Bad. She said they're bad. And I was pretty confident about my socks today. Now, I was thinking about RISBA. I was thinking about mothers. And I remember weightlifting one day for basketball season, and I was with one of my friends, and we went over to his house after weightlifting. We were about 15 or 16 years old, and we walked in the house, and we saw his mother, and his mother was sitting on the couch. She was laying down on the couch, and you could tell that she didn't really feel that good, and he was sincerely concerned about her. He said, "Mom, do you not feel good today?" She said, "No, I really don't feel good today. I don't feel all that too well." And I'll never forget what he said, because he looked at her with a dead straight face and he said, "Well, you know what? Don't worry about dinner. I'll be happy to carry you to the stove." And I thought about the devotions of a mother. You know, when I think about RISBA, I think about a mother. I think about a mother's love. I think about a mother's devotion. I think about a mother's love and devotion, not only up until death, but after death. And even though RISBA, really in the eyes of the world, would have never been much of anything, she was more of a concubine, which would have been the equivalent of a slave. She would have been considered a secondary wife and not a primary wife. And even though she was in that social status, there's still a couple lessons that we can learn from her life. Now, I don't know, maybe it's just me, but when I think about mothers, when I think about the role of a mother, when I think about godly mothers, I think about the world that we live in, and the world that we live in that we call social progress. That's what they say, isn't it? And a lot of times I feel like, and this may be just me, but I feel like a lot of times we have diminished the role of a godly mother. I feel like we have diminished the role of a stay-at-home mother. You know, mothers are told to be loud about their opinions. And if they're not loud about their opinions and outspoken about all things, then their opinion doesn't matter. You know, mothers are told that they need to make as much money as men. And if they don't make as much money as men, then they hold no monetary value. Women are told that they must believe in all women's rights and all of these women's rights that the world is coming up with, and things like sometimes abortion. And they're told that if they don't support women's rights, then they're not a true woman. They're not a feminist. They're told that if they're anything other than a successful mom in the eyes of the world, they have a job, they make just as much money as a man, they do all of these things, then if they're a stay-at-home mom, they're not worth anything. And I was reading a couple of articles about this, and I was reading about how the church is cultivating godly mothers, how we need to be cultivating godly mothers in a world like what we live in today. And it reminded me of the importance of godly mothers. It reminded me of the true difference that godly mothers can make in the lives of their child. It reminded me of the influence that they can have in the lives of their child. And it reminded me of a poem. She said her hands were ugly, and she tried to hide them too. But in God's sight, 'twas different, for He knew what those hands could do. They were busy hands for him, doing tasks each day. They washed and they ironed and they sewed and they scrubbed in the most willing, cheerful way. They kept a clean and shining home. They cared for a family and did the humble, homely jobs in a manner that was sweet to see. They were ready to help others whenever there was a need. And those ready, willing hands of hers were a source of glory indeed. She said her hands were ugly, but not so in his dear sight. For my mother labored for the master morning, noon, and night. You know, while the role of a mother might be changing in the society, in the eyes of the world, while the influence of a mother may be changing, I believe that the role of a mother has never changed in the sight of God. And this evening, we're going to go through a mother. We're going to go through the story about a mother. And there's going to be two defining moments in the life of God's people that Rizpah was a part of. And not only were they defining moments in the life of God's people, they were very defining moments in her life. And there are two lessons that we can learn from those two defining events. And if you would like to join me, I'm going to be in 2 Samuel chapter 2. That's where we're going to begin. We're going to begin in 2 Samuel chapter 2. We're going to do a little historical background, if you will. It's after Saul's death, the commander of his army, who is Abner, he is the cousin of our main character of study this evening, Rizpah. Now, this is important because Abner is the commander of Saul's army. He has placed Saul's son, Ishbosheth, over the throne of Israel. We find that in 2 Samuel chapter 2, read verses 8 through 10. Now, the Bible tells us in 2 Samuel chapter 2 and verse 8, but Abner, the son of Ner, commander of Saul's army, took Ishbosheth, the son of Saul, and brought him over to Mahanaim. And he made him king over a lot of different people, over Israel. And the Bible lists all of these things. And Ishbosheth, Saul's son, was 40 years old when he began to reign over Israel. And he reigned 2 years. Now notice this right here. Only the house of Judah followed David. Now, something that I've noticed, especially when it comes to preaching the Old Testament, is the Old Testament can get quite confusing pretty fast. And so I'm going to try to break it down for you in its simplest terms. You have Rizpah. Rizpah is our character of study this evening. Rizpah is the cousin of Abner. Abner is the commander of Saul's army. And Abner has taken Saul's son, Ishbosheth, and he's made him king over all of Israel. Now, all of Israel is under Ishbosheth, but who is under David? What does the Bible tell us? Judah is under David. In 2 Samuel chapter 2 and in verse 7, we find that they have anointed him their king. So you have Ishbosheth over Israel with Abner, his commander, and now you also have David over Judah. Now, these three parties are very important. Now, let's talk about Abner for just a moment. Abner is the cousin of Rizpah. Now, Abner was really good at something. You see, Abner was really good at keeping these people loyal to Ishbosheth. That's what he's really good at. And something happens, though, in 2 Samuel chapter 2, and we read in verse 17, then we read in verse 32, and then we read in 2 Samuel chapter 3 and in verse 1 that those under Ishbosheth are suffering a lot of great losses in war at the hands of David. And then something big happens. Turn with me to your Bible to 2 Samuel chapter 3. Flip over a chapter. We're going to focus on verses 7 through 12 for the next few minutes. You see, in verses 7 through 12, something happens. There is a rumor. Someone once said, a rumor without a leg will find some way to get around. Rumors can be damaging, and that's what we're going to find in this story. The rumors are very damaging. They destroy something, and they also become a defining event in the life of God's people. And it's in verse 7 that we find this rumor in 2 Samuel chapter 3. Ishbosheth asks Abner a question. What is that question? The question is, why have you gone into my father's concubine? Now, so the rumor is this. The rumor is that Rizpah and Abner have committed incest, that they have had relations. Now, there is nowhere else in the Bible that supports such a claim, but you see, there's some political ramifications at stake here. And those political ramifications is this. Ishbosheth is king, right? Abner is under Ishbosheth. Now, if this allegation is true, what would this look like? Well, you would think that it would look like that Abner is trying to take the throne from Ishbosheth. And as we read on, we find that Abner takes offense to this rumor. He's not very happy about it. In fact, he is very angry. The Bible tells us in verse 8, then Abner became very angry at the words of Ishbosheth and said, "Am I a dog's head that belongs to Judah? Today I show loyalty to the house of Saul, your father, to his brothers and to his friends, and have not delivered you into the hand of David. And you charge me with a fault concerning this woman." Now, basically what he is saying here, now listen, I'm loyal to you. I've done a lot of things for you, and now this is how you repay me. You spread this rumor about me and my cousin. This is what you're going to do to me. And he's hurt. He's offended. He's angry. His honor has been challenged. And if the honor of a man was challenged in this day and time, then that man could lose everything. He could have lost everything. But what's the result of Abner's anger? What does he do? What does he take upon himself? He's so angry, read verse 12 with me, that he sends messengers on his behalf to David. And what do those messengers say? Whose is this land? Now watch what it says next. Saying also, make your covenant with me, and indeed my hand shall be with you to bring all Israel to you. Now here's Abner. He's hurt. He's offended by this rumor. He's really hurt about it. And so he decides, I guess, that he's going to just switch allegiances to David. He sends him a thing. He says, listen, make a covenant with me and I will hand Israel over to you. And what was Abner very good at? Abner was very good at keeping these people loyal to Ishbosheth. And so if he goes to these people and he says, listen, we're going to go to David. David's going to take Israel, so on and so forth. What are these people going to do? They are going to follow his lead. And that leads us to our first lesson this evening. And that lesson is, rumors destroy. Rumors destroy. And rumors are as easy to spread as butter on a piece of toast. What is a rumor? How do other people define a rumor? What does the Bible say about rumors? You know, the dictionary defines a rumor as a concurrently circulating story or report of uncertain or doubtful truth. It's a lie. It's something that has been circulated by someone else, oftentimes, to hurt another person. But what does the Bible say about rumors? Listen to Ephesians 4 and in verse 25 through 29. Therefore, putting away lying, let each one of you speak truth with his neighbor, for we are members of one another. In other words, we are all one. And if we spread a rumor about one person, not only are we hurting that person, we are also hurting ourselves in the body of Christ. For there is one body, there is one spirit. Just as you were called in hope of one calling, one Lord, one faith, one baptism, one God and Father of all, who is in you all and through you all. Ephesians 4, verses 4 through 6. And by spreading a rumor, we are not only destroying the unity, we are not destroying someone else, we are also trying to destroy the unity of the body of Christ. What else does Paul say in verses 27 through 29 of Ephesians chapter 4? Let no corrupt word proceed out of your mouth, but what is good and what is necessary for edification, that it may impart grace to your hearers. Are lies good and necessary for the kingdom of God? Is gossip good and necessary for edifying one another? Do lies, do rumors, do gossip help in obtaining the goal of Jesus Christ in this earth? What do rumors accomplish? They accomplish none of that. And if you were to ask me, the number one factor that holds back a lot of congregations in this world is the factor of wanting to be disunited instead of united as one. You have a lot of congregations, a lot of members of the Lord's body that feel more comfortable in disunity than they feel comfortable in unity. And if we are divided instead of united as a congregation, that we are going to fall as a congregation instead of standing tall for Jesus Christ. You see, rumors and gossips and lies, they do not contribute to unity. They are the number one contributor to disunity. And why is that? I think it's one word. Confidence. You know, as human beings, we have to have confidence. Not only do we have to have confidence in ourselves, something that I'm trying to learn as time goes on, we also have to have confidence in other people. We have to have confidence in those who we are close with. We have to have confidence in those who we love. And as Christians, we have to have confidence in one another. We must be of the same mind, and we must have confidence that we can achieve the goal, the mission of the church with one another because we love one another and we can trust one another. Think about the ramifications that sometimes rumors, gossip has on people. You have a married couple. Maybe that married couple is very happy in their marriage. Maybe they are secure. Maybe they are trusting. But then a rumor comes around. Maybe it's a rumor of the husband's unfaithfulness. Maybe they tell his wife that he's been spending a little bit too much time with that woman. He's been spending a little bit much too attention, giving that attention to that woman. What would that do to the marriage? Well, that caused disunity in the marriage. It causes skepticism, doesn't it? It causes fear. It breaks down the foundation of every single marriage. What is that foundation? Trust. And if the foundation of the marriage and trust has been broken down, then a lot of times it's very difficult to build that foundation again. What about the church? You have a happy church member. They love their church family. They are active in the body of Christ. They are united in one mind and doing the things that they need to be doing with their brothers and sisters in Christ. But then they hear something. Maybe they hear something about a brother or sister in Christ. Maybe they hear something about someone that they love, that they know is in the church. And what does that do to the congregation? What does that do to that member of the body of Christ? A lot of times it destroys their confidence. It destroys their spiritual confidence. They feel like they can no longer count on that other person. They feel like that there is no other reason for what is going on and why this rumor is being spread. Rumors are a sin. Gossip is a sin. Lies are sins. And the enticing of spreading those rumors is temptation. It's not a new tool. It's not a new tool that's been used by Satan by no means of the word. What about the church of Thessalonica? What did we read in Thessalonians chapter 2? We find a rumor is circulating. It's about the day of the Lord. And some people are saying that day has already come. And Paul addresses this. And what does he say in verse 3? He says, "Let no one deceive you by any means." And a lot of times, rumors are deceiving. And that is where rumors gain their momentum. They deceive people. They deceive people into believing things that are not true. And we deal with rumors every single day of our life. And I'm going to give you two steps to dealing with rumors in your life. And the first one is you have to guard your mouth. You have to guard your mouth. You can't spread rumors. James said in James 3 and verse 6, "The tongue is a fire, a world of iniquity." And we must watch our tongues. We must watch what we say, and we must make sure that whatever we say is fact. How's that old saying go? If you don't have anything nice to say, then don't say anything at all. And if you look to Ephesians chapter 4 and you read verse 20, that's essentially what Paul is saying. He's saying, listen, let no corrupt proceed out of your mouth, but what is necessary for edification. In other words, if you don't have anything nice to say to somebody, then don't say it at all. And that needs to be our foundation. We need to have that as our foundation. If we can't say something good, if we can't say something that builds others up, if we can't say something that builds up the kingdom of God, then it's better left to ourselves. Let the words be unsaid. But the second thing is you have to guard your ears. You know, we read in 2 Timothy 4 and in verse 3 that one day there will come a day when people are going to want their ears tickled. And this has been going on for years, if you really think about it. People would rather listen to what? They would rather listen to stuff that goes along with their opinions. They would rather listen to stuff that goes along with the way they want to live their lives instead of what the Word of God says, instead of what the truth provokes them to live their life. They would rather listen to things that make them feel good instead of listen to things that are truth. But you know, you could apply this to gossip. You can apply this to lies as well. People like to have their ears tickled, don't they? They like to hear things about other people. They like to hear little bits of information about other people. And one day I was listening to a conversation. I was eavesdropping on a conversation between one brother in Christ and another brother in Christ. And this conversation was going along, and eventually one of the brothers in Christ said, "You know what? Have you heard about so-and-so and what they did?" You know what that person said? It really stuck with me. It stuck in my mind. He said, if it's not news to rejoice about, then it's better if I don't hear about it. If it's not news to rejoice about, then it's better than I just don't hear about it. It's better if I don't know about it. How many times do we take that attitude when it comes to the things that we've been talking about? You see, if it's a rumor, if it's a lie, if it's gossip, then we have to guard our ears. We have to guard our ears from hearing it and believing it. And we have to guard our mouths from spreading such a thing unless we know that it is factual and we know that it is true. And even then, we must be careful as to how we deal with that information. So what have we learned about Rizpah? We've learned that she was a concubine of King Saul. We've learned that a vicious rumor was spread about her and her cousin Abner. And it was in that rumor that it causes God's people to be united under David. And in Psalm 12 and in verse 1, I want you to notice what David says about rumor bearing. In Psalm 12 and in verse 1, we read, "Help, Lord, for the godly man ceases, for the faithful disappear from among the sons of men. They speak idly, everyone with his neighbor. With flattering lips and a double heart they speak. May the Lord cut off all flattering lips and the tongue that speaks proud things." But I would invite you to turn with me over to chapter 21 of 2 Samuel. Chapter 21, that is where we are going to derive our second lesson this evening. In verse 1 of chapter 21 in 2 Samuel, we find that there is a famine in the days of David, and it's lasted for 3 years. And years

all. So King David, he speaks to these Gibeonites. He wants to right this wrong. And he asks these Gibeonites, is there anything that we can do to right this wrong that was done to you by Saul? And what do you read? What do you read in verses 2 through 9 of 2 Samuel chapter 21? We find that they're not interested in money. They're not interested in gold or silver. They don't want anything. What they want is they want 7 descendants of Saul, and they're going to hang them before the Lord. Verse 6. Now this is where Rizpah the mother comes into play. This is the second defining moment in her life and the second defining moment in the life of God's people. Now, King David, he grants these Gibeonites their request. He tells them, okay, I will give you 7 descendants of Saul and you can do with them as you wish. But watch this. 5 of those descendants were grandchildren of Saul. They were through his daughter, Mirah. But the other 2 are sons of Saul. And those sons of Saul were born to him by Rizpah. Now here's Rizpah, poor Rizpah. She's already had this vicious rumor spread about her and her cousin Abner. And now, 2 of her 2 sons are going to be hanged before the Lord for transgressions, things that they did not do. They are paying for another man's crime. And the Bible tells us in verse 9, what does it say in verse 9? And he delivered them into the hands of the Gibeonites, and they hanged them on the hill before the Lord. So they fell, all 7 together, and were put to death in the days of harvest, in the first days in the beginning of the barley harvest. Now, her story doesn't end there. What does the Bible tell us that she does in verses 10 through 14? The Bible tells us that she took sackcloth. She spread it on a rock, which was a symbol, from what I can gather, a symbol of grief in this day and time. And this grieving Rizpah, she takes these bodies and she takes them down so the birds and the animals cannot get to them. And this is the unbelievable part about this story. What she does next absolutely shocks me. For about 5 months, Rizpah guards these bodies day and night. She keeps vigil over these remains, the Bible tells us. And because she does this, the Bible also tells us that David is moved. He's moved. He's moved to the fact that he goes to Jabesh Gilead, and the place where the bones of Saul and his son Jonathan are buried. And in 1 Samuel chapter 31 verses 11 through 13, you can read about that. He collects their bones, Saul, Jonathan, and these 7 men who died for the transgressions of Saul. They're taken to another tomb. They're taken to the tomb of Kish, and they're entombed there, which was Saul's father. But you know, there's a lesson in this from Rizpah. And it's a lesson that I think is oftentimes overlooked, but it needs to be doubled down on. It's a lesson that we need to remember and that we need to live. And that lesson is, how do we deal with grief? How do we deal with grief? You know, Rizpah, I think, is a great example how to deal with grief. But how do you deal with grief? You know, someone once said, there is no grief. There is no grief like the grief that does not speak. How do you deal with the loss of a child? How do you deal with the loss of a parent, of a mother or a father? How do you deal with the loss of a grandparent? How do you deal with the loss of a loved one in your life? You see, Rizpah found herself in a very vulnerable position. That vulnerable position being, she's a childless widow. That is not the position that anybody wants to be in, obviously. But how did she deal with her grief? Did she feel sorry for herself? Did she grieve for herself because now she's lost King Saul and now she's also lost her 2 sons? What'd she do? It's not what she did. She grieved for her 2 sons. Instead of mourning for herself, instead of grieving for her situation, she channeled her grief into actions. And there's a truth in that that appeals to every single person in here. And that truth is, sometimes there is nothing that you can do to lessen the pain of losing a loved one.
Sometimes there is just nothing that you can do that can lessen the pain of losing anyone who is close to you, especially when they seem to die unfairly at the hands of another person for something that they did not deserve. And we have a hard time, don't we? We have a hard time forgiving that person.

0: that they died at the hands of, don't we? We have a hard time forgiving them for what they have done. But I'm reminded of what Paul wrote in Ephesians 4 and verse 32. We must forgive as God forgave us in Christ. Because without forgiving, there is no forgiveness for us. I think about parents. I think about parents of those who have children who have died as a result of drunk driving. I think about what they do with that. What will parents often do? They'll take a stand, won't they? They'll take a stand against drunk driving. They'll try to do every single thing in their power to make an influence in that way. And what they're trying to do is they're trying to make sure that no other parent ever has to go through that again. I think of Botham Jean. Botham Jean was a member of the church. He was a member of the church in a congregation in Texas. And he was known for this beautiful singing voice. And if you've ever heard him sing, it was beautiful. He led songs all over this nation in congregations of the Lord's church. And it was absolutely beautiful. He was also known for the wonderful spirit that he just had about him. But there was a cop. Her name was Amber Geiger. She was at the end of a long shift. And she walked into the apartment of Botham Jean. She saw him on the couch. She thought he was an intruder. And she shot him. Killed him. Why? People would ask, why? Why would something like that happen? She was tired. She thought that she was going into her own apartment. She thought that there was an intruder on her couch, and so she sought to defend herself. I think about that, and I think about Brant Jean. You know who Brant Jean was? Brant Jean was the brother of Botham Jean. And he gave a testimony at the court case of Amber Geiger, the woman who killed his brother. And you know what he said at that court case? The video's all over Facebook. It's all over the internet. You can find it anywhere. You know what he said? He said, I know I can speak for myself. I forgive you. I forgive you. Think about those three words. I mean, this guy lost his brother in a situation that should have never happened in this world, but it did. And he has the faithfulness as a Christian to get on that stand and say, I forgive you for what you've done. Forgiveness releases. Forgiveness releases yourself. It releases you from the grief that you're experiencing. It brings closure. That's what happened in the life of Rizpah. It brought closure. It brought closure to this famine of God's people, and it brought closure to a feud that had existed for years and years and years between the house of David and the house of Saul. It brought closure to her life, and it brought closure to the great losses in her life. And I can't help but think about this, and I can't leave this evening without bringing this to your attention. I can't help but think as she stood by those seven trees on that hill, as they were being hanged before the Lord, two of those seven being her own sons. As she watched her sons die for the transgressions of another person, something that they were completely innocent of. What does that sound like? As the sons of Rizpah bore the curse of a broken oath for the sins of others, Jesus Christ did the same. He died for forgiveness. He died for the forgiveness of sins. We can have a way back to Him. I'm the way, I'm the truth, and I'm the life. No one comes to the Father except through me. I think of Mary. I think of Mary as she watched her son be beaten, be humiliated, be tortured, be crucified for the sins of the world, sins that he had never committed in his life. And I think about the forgiveness that came as a result of his crucifixion. I think of the closure. I think of the closure that this brought to Rizpah. And then I think of the new beginning that the death of Jesus Christ brought to those who choose to become children of God. I think about the salvation that is offered to you tonight. And it's a salvation that if you're not a Christian, I pray that you will act upon. You will be obedient to God's will. You've heard the Word of God. We must believe the Word of God. We must confess that Jesus Christ is the Son of the living God. You must repent of your past sins. Turn away from your old life towards the life that you're going to live for Jesus Christ. You must be baptized in the waters behind me for the remission of sins, coming into contact with the blood of Jesus Christ. Or maybe you are a Christian. Maybe you've got some sin in your life. Maybe you need help dealing with some things in your life. If you have any need at all, come as we stand and as we sing.
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2: Hello, my name is Griffin Collins, and I have an exciting announcement. We will begin releasing a weekly devotional on Facebook titled Matters That Matter. In these weekly devotionals, we will discuss topics that are important and specific to the Lord's church today. What does the Bible say about trusting others? Am I required to be faithful as a Christian? I pray that you will follow along with us as we explore matters that matter today.
1: It's 69 degrees.

Ladies and gentlemen, as we view and hear the media today, most of the material is negative, is it not? Oh, sure, in this old land of ours, we have a lot of good people. And that is the sustaining power of our nation. But by and large, morally, we're going downhill. And we have people in high position of trust, robbing the elderly of their only source of income. And we have people in a very greedy fashion, taking investments that are being made by honest people and gaining for themselves illicit funds, filthy lucre, really. We have a bad situation in this land today. I think we understand that. Somebody says, well, yes, preacher, it was just worry and that's what I want to talk about for the next few moments. You know, friend, there is a place of security in this old world. Sure, it's governed by Satan, 2 Corinthians 4 at verse 4. We understand that. Oh, but Christ brought to naught the power of Satan. Oh, no question. Hebrews chapter 2, 14 and 15. Since then the children are sharers in flesh and blood, he also himself partook of the same, that through death he might bring to naught him that had the power of death, that is, the devil, and might deliver all those who, through fear of death, were all their lifetime subject to bondage. Now, just a moment. Christ brought to naught him that had the power of death, that is, the devil. Right. Well, then, as a follower of Christ, I look about and I see the immorality and the ungodliness that characterizes a great sector of our country today. And it's sad. And we pray to God about it in the hope that things will become better. And we are grateful and prayerful for the good people in our land today. But, you know, when you really start to think about it, Philippians 4 at verse 4, Paul said, rejoice in the Lord always. Again, I will say rejoice. Let your forbearance be known unto all men, for the Lord is at hand. In nothing be anxious, but in all things by prayer and supplication with thanksgiving, let your requests be made known unto God. The result, and the peace of God, which passeth all understanding, shall guard your hearts and your thoughts in Christ Jesus. Friends, in the midst of turbulence, in the midst of immorality, in the midst of ungodliness, in the midst of a world that is governed by Satan, the child of God can be at ease. There is no occasion for anxiety or worry. Sure, we pray to God about the existing situations. We labor with all of our strength to correct certain conditions and in the hope that things will become better. But in the final analysis, I don't really have to worry about that. No, no. I'm a child of God, and he will provide for his own, no question. You remember Hebrews 13, beginning in verse 5? Oh, be ye free from the love of money, content with such things as you have. For himself hath said, I'll never fail thee, neither will I in any wise forsake thee. So with good courage we say, the Lord is my helper, whom shall I fear? What shall man do unto me? Now, someone says, but preacher, you can't think like that. Oh, yes, when you know who you are, you can. No, no, you're not a physical being in a physical world with physical needs primarily. No, that's secondary. Everything here is to be used for the glory of God and to promote his cause in the earth. Oh, but the old physical man? Matthew 10, verse 28, Jesus said, fear not him who can destroy the body. After that hath no more that he can do. But fear him who can destroy both body and soul in hell. Wait a minute. Where am I to place the emphasis in this life, friend? Upon the spiritual. You see, nothing here will endure. Everything that you observe with the physical senses is wearing out and is rapidly passing and will soon burn up. Oh, but you and I, giving our lives to the Lord, have the assurance that he will never fail or forsake us. That's wonderful, isn't it? I remember in the Sermon on the Mount, Jesus said, Matthew 6, verse 33, but seek ye first, that's interesting, isn't it? Where? First. But seek ye first the kingdom of God and his righteousness, and all these things will be added unto you. What has he been talking about? Food and clothing. The necessities. No, no, not the luxuries necessarily. In fact, I am to properly place the emphasis. If you back up there to verse 19.
Jesus said, lay not up yourselves treasures upon the earth, where moth and rust consume, where thieves break through and steal. Now, he's not saying that it's wrong to have money or to have your place paid for or have a little laid. No, that's not the point. The contrast is what he's talking about. And herein lies the source of comfort to those who walk in the footsteps of the Master. That said, lay not up yourselves treasures upon the earth, where moth and rust consume, where thieves break through and steal. But lay up for yourself treasures in heaven, where neither moth nor rust doth consume, where thieves do not break through nor steal. And verse 21, for where thy treasure is, there will thy heart be also. What is your treasure? Where do you place the emphasis in life? What are you really concerned with? The accumulation of earthly goods? Becoming wealthy or prestige or... Friend, that won't endure. That is of no value at all. The principal concern of one who is thinking properly is to dedicate his life to the Lord, walk in harmony with His will, and seek to do good to those about you in the spread of His message to the hearts of men. What did He say? I'll not fail you. I'll never forsake you. Oh, I remember that David said, the Lord is my shepherd, I shall not want. He maketh me to lie down in green pastures. He leadeth me beside still waters. Oh, that's wonderful, isn't it? He guideth me in paths of righteousness for His name's sake. Yea, though I walk through the valley of the shadow of death, I will fear no evil. For Thou art with me, Thy rod and Thy staff, they comfort me. Thou preparest a table before me in the presence of mine enemies. Thou hast anointed my head with oil. My cup runneth over. Surely goodness and mercy shall follow me all the days of my life, and I shall dwell in the house of the Lord forever. Friend, that is assurance. Oh, there is no occasion for anxiety or worry, and many people today are worried sick about existing conditions. Friend, give your life to Him who said, I'll not fail you. I'll not forsake you. Now say, oh, I'll see to it that your needs are supplied if indeed you will seek first my kingdom and my righteousness. Now, that's what Christianity is all about. A recognition of who I really am. Now, that familiar passage we've noted many, many times, haven't we? Is 2 Corinthians chapter 4, verse 16. Paul said, wherefore we faint not, but though our outward man is decaying, yet our inward man is renewed day by day. Hey, just a minute. What did you say, Paul? Wherefore we faint not. That is, we do not place the emphasis upon the material, the mundane, which, of course, as we said, is going downhill. We're decaying morally. Conditions are worsening in our land. We have begun now another conflict. And into it about 2 weeks, and it's cost $1 billion already in this nation. And that's going to add to our $18 trillion deficit. It is amazing. Somebody says, that's terrible. These friends, that is of the world. Sure, we pray for those who are responsible for these things, and we pray that God's providence will work so that these conditions will be worked out for the betterment of mankind. But regardless of how they go, the direction this whole world is taking, in nothing be anxious. Ooh, but in all things, by what? Prayer and supplication with thanksgiving, let your requests be made known unto God. Oh, and the result? Verse 7, Philippians 4. And the peace of God, which passeth all understanding, shall guard your hearts and your thoughts in Christ Jesus. What did you say, Paul? Wherefore we faint not, but though our outward man is decaying. Oh, that's true of everything material, everything observed with the physical senses, all about you in this whole world decaying. It is passing. Have you noticed that you're even growing older? Yes, indeed. And there comes a time when man shall die. It is appointed unto man wants to die. But after this, the judgment. Oh, it is in light of this judgment that I should order my life and put my trust in Him who will never fail or forsake us, who will provide for us our daily necessities if indeed we love Him and seek first His kingdom and His righteousness. Wherefore we faint not,
But though our outward man is decaying, yet our inward man is renewed day by day. How is the inward man renewed? Well, faith cometh of hearing, and hearing by the word of God. Romans 10, verse 17. We read, we study God's word every day. And it's living and active, sharper than any two-edged sword, piercing even to the dividing of soul and spirit, of both of joints and marrow, quick to discern the thoughts and the intents of the heart. Hebrews 4, verse 12. So then I feed my faith with a thus saith the Lord. And as Jesus said in verse 51, John chapter 6, I am the living bread that came down out of heaven. Or if any man eat of this bread, he'll live forever. And in the midst of a turbulent world, negative in almost every aspect, the Christian has peace of mind and happiness and joy. He is in a position to rejoice in the Lord always. How could that be? The Lord is at hand. He's always present for those who walk with Him. Friends, that is vital. We need to understand that. How may I walk with the Lord? Friend, just hear His voice and do His bidding. Wherefore we faint not. But though our outward man is decaying, yet our inward man is renewed day by day. For our light affliction, which is for the moment, doesn't last very long. Oh, worketh for us more and more exceedingly an eternal weight of glory. Oh, look at the viewpoint now. Listen. While we look not at the things which are seen, but at the things which are not seen. For the things which are seen are temporal, won't last long. Oh, but the things which are not seen are eternal. Friends, for the Christian, we know that if the earthly house of this tabernacle be dissolved, and it will be, we have a building from God, a house not made with hands, eternal in the heavens. Sure, the Christian is subject to every kind of debility and disease and hardship that characterizes any other human being, but then that's all in the material realm. This thing is going to pass. It's where you focus your heart. It's the one to whom you give the attention of your life. Seek to serve the Lord. Believe in Him with all of your heart. Turn away from the willful, deliberate practice of sin. Confess His name before men. Be buried with Him in baptism. Oh, that removes the old man of sin. Makes you a new creature in Christ, where all things are provided.

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2: It's 69 degrees.

one of the individuals that we depend on to do research and help us with these programs is Dr. Hollis Todd of Nashville, Tennessee. I want to read to you an explanation of his rearing, because to me, Dr. Hollis Todd is an example of a person who came, as he said, from poverty and yet worked his way through Auburn University, obtained his doctorate from Auburn University, and worked as a sociologist, as we shall see, for many years. But I want to read to you his own statement, and I'm quoting him. I grew up in poverty. My parents had little formal education. My dad, maybe third grade, and my mom, a ninth grade education. Welfare, if it had been available as today, might have destroyed my brother and me by removing the incentives that our parents had for us. Where there's a will, there's a way. An honest day's work for an honest day pay. You can get ahead through hard work and education. My brother and I couldn't fail with godly parents. They said, you can get through college by working your way through, if the Lord is willing. Our dad regularly used those phrases, particularly the last one. Well, get through school we did, even graduate school. We both earned doctorates, and our parents beamed with pride. Those two boys from the little house on the prairie, a wrong house, Dr. Todd says, a shack in rural Alabama, surprised quite a few people, but not their parents, who instill the work ethic and the dreams in those two boys. I personally knew their parents. They were honest, hard-working people that made a joy if you could be around them. They were compassionate people. They worked hard. I remember as a lad, any time that my father referred to the father of Dr. Hollis Todd, it was always with a compliment, always commending the honesty and the hard work of the father of Dr. Hollis Todd. Now, so far as what Dr. Todd was able to do in his life, I was associated with him as a colleague at Lipscomb University for a number of years. He not only was a sociologist that taught there for a number of years, but he also worked in other areas in Nashville. I'll just read to you some of the accomplishments of Dr. Hollis Todd. A retired professor of sociology who taught sociology for 34 years at Lipscomb University. He was also an adjunct for many years at the University of Tennessee in Nashville and Tennessee State University in Nashville. He also was an adjunct professor at Nashville State Tech for several years, too. He substituted in the public school system in Nashville and Davidson County. Over a course of 4 years, he substituted there, teaching in grades ranging from kindergarten, high school, in an attempt to help the poor children, especially the minority black, help them see there's a way up to the success ladder through education. Dr. Todd's favorite profiles of success are Dr. Benjamin Carson, the world-renowned pediatric neurosurgeon, and George Washington Carver, the greatest agricultural scientist ever. Todd emphasized that both credited God for their great innovations, inventions, and procedures in their successful accomplishments. And so, while Dr. Todd can admire a person like Dr. Ben Carson, who came from circumstances in life that would have caused probably a lot of people to have simply given up, and who even in his efforts at higher education was discouraged and even encouraged not to pursue a study of medicine. Instead of taking those discouragements, he simply used them to create within himself a greater determination. He studied hard, he worked hard, and eventually became a neurosurgeon at the prominent Johns Hopkins University. So, the way up is the way, as Dr. Todd's parents would say, where there's a will, there's a way. The way up is, as they would say, an honest day's work for an honest day pay. And then you can get ahead through hard work and education. I commend to you people like Dr. Hollis Todd, who came, as he said, from poverty. But he came from parents who were rich, rich in faith,
rich in a love for their sons, rich in hospitality. I know personally because I have benefited from the hospitality of their home. And although, as Dr. Todd said, it was a shack in rural Alabama, it was a shack of love and appreciation. I mean, loving your neighbor as yourself was to them a way of life. It was not just words they could read in a book. And when I think about the accomplishment of a man like Dr. Hollis Todd, I think this message needs to be communicated to so many people today that you can obtain an education. And through that education, you can become a positive influence for society and not a burden upon it. But don't ever forget that we have a nation under God that provides for us so many opportunities and so many blessings. And one of the things that caused Dr. Ben Carson to write that America is a beautiful country is because of the opportunity that he had in this country to come out of a very unfortunate background to reach a very important position in the medical profession.

0: 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It's on a point and
1: 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By doing so, we hope to strengthen your relationship with God. 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Box 1225, Paintsville, Kentucky, 41240. By signing up for this correspondence course, you can take the first step in strengthening your relationship with God. Let God's Word lead you out of whatever situation or condition that you find yourself in. If you follow Him and His Word, you will come to know the true meaning of life. There's a

By faith Moses, when he was come to years, refused to be called the son of Pharaoh's daughter, choosing instead to suffer affliction with the people of God than to enjoy the pleasures of sin for a season, esteeming the reproaches of Christ greater riches than all the treasures of Egypt, for he had respect to the recompense of reward. Now, coming from the 11th of the Hebrew Epistle, looking there beginning at verse 24. It is one thing for a man to suppose himself and all of his confidence, though it border upon the vice of arrogance, to believe himself to be the very epitome of his particular calling. It is far more important and far more credible when there are others who might look upon

who has shown us to be an example of what a faithful man ought to be. And in what way did he do that? You're familiar with the early history of Moses, perhaps, born a Hebrew, but raised virtually all of his life from infancy as the son of Pharaoh's daughter. Howbeit, when he came to be of years, he found it to be more to his liking and more in accordance with his calling that he should suffer affliction with the people of God than to enjoy the life of Egyptian royalty. In exactly what manner did Moses make that clean break from his Egyptian lifestyle and return instead to that of a Hebrew, one of God's own chosen people? The second of Exodus records that Moses went out unto his brethren to look upon their burdens, for, as you know, they were slaves in Egypt. And he spied an Egyptian smiting a Hebrew, and he looked this way and that. And when he saw that there was no man, he slew the Egyptian and hid him in the sand. On the day next, he goeth again out unto his brethren, and he spied two Hebrews who strove one with another. And he said unto him that did the wrong, "Why smitest thou thy fellow?" And he answered him, saying, "Who made thee a prince and a judge over us? Intendest thou to kill me as thou killest the Egyptian?" And Moses feared, saying, "Surely this thing is known." And when Pharaoh heard of these things, he sought to slay Moses. But Moses fled from the face of the Pharaoh, and he dwelt in the land of Midian. It seems that there comes a time in our lives, as there came a time in the life of Moses, when one needs to decide for himself once and for all who he really is and what walk of life he will choose for himself to follow. Moses, born a Hebrew, but Moses reared an Egyptian. But when he saw one of his own Hebrew brethren being abused, it was then that it came to Moses' mind that he should choose that day not to be among the Egyptians, but among the people to whom God by his providence had caused him to be born. It was at that time that Moses defended his brethren by the slaying of the Egyptian, but yet he did this thing in what he believed to be secret. And when it became evident that the thing was not as secret as he believed it to be, he fled to the land of Midian, where he lived, hiding from the Pharaoh for the next 40 years. But while there comes a time, you see, when a man must decide for himself, who am I, a man of the world or a man of God? There is also going to come an opportunity for a man to decide, will I abide by the holy calling that I chose for myself years ago? Or, when my faith is tried, when my willingness is taxed, will I forsake the calling that I embraced and go back instead unto the world? Will I turn my back upon that which God called me to be? Moses had demonstrated his willingness to defend his brethren, but to secure the release of the entire nation from Egyptian bondage was a calling that Moses evidently felt to be far beyond his ability. And when God called him after 40 years in Midian to return unto Egypt and to demand the release of the people Israel, Moses tried every way in the world to refuse God's command to go and to secure the release of his brethren. First of all, Moses seemed to discredit himself and his qualified nature for the job by simply asking the Lord, "Who am I?"

to go in before the Pharaoh and to demand the release of Israel. And then, seemingly, as if to imply that the credibility of God would be no greater in the presence of Pharaoh than Moses perceived his own credibility to be, he asked, saying, "Who shall I say sent me? What is your name?" But then Moses again questioned his own credibility when he suggested, "They won't believe me anyway. And beside that, I'm not an eloquent man, and I'm not a good speaker to stand before the Pharaoh to do such a thing." And then ultimately, after making all these arguments, Moses simply said unto God, "Why don't you just send somebody else?" God was not willing to send somebody else. God instead became angry that the one he selected to do the job was unwilling to get it done. And once God had insisted that Aaron, his brother, would be his assistant, Moses went into Egypt and successfully did that which God had sent him to do, not because that Moses was more than a man, not because that he was bigger than life, but because God worked with him with his might and with miraculous events in the land of Egypt so that Pharaoh had no choice but to do as the God of heaven had commanded him to do through his spokesman, Moses. We see in this a great success on Moses' part when he defended his brethren in Egypt. We see, though, also a Moses who had the fear that seems to be a part of every man, in that he fled from the face of Pharaoh and thought himself unworthy or unable to do the greater and the higher task that God would call him to do. But yet, he accomplished it and showed us a great example of what it means to be one who, when willing to submit to God's purpose, will be the instrument through whom that God will work his mighty power. But again, Moses would demonstrate his fallibility. He would demonstrate his humanity. When in the midst of the wilderness on their way to the land of promise, the people Israel began to complain of a lack of water. And God spoke unto Moses, saying, "You take the rod and Aaron your brother, and you gather together the congregation of Israel before the rock. And you will speak to the rock before the people Israel, and it will bring forth water that they and their beasts may drink." Moses did as God commanded, to take the rod and Aaron his brother, and to gather the people Israel together before the rock. But Moses said unto the congregation, "Hear now, ye rebels, must we fetch you water from out of this rock?" Moses raised up his hand, and twice he struck the rock with the rod, and it brought forth water abundantly, and the congregation and their beast did drink. But God spoke unto Moses, saying, "Because ye believed me not, and did not sanctify me before the eyes of the children of Israel, ye shall not enter into the land that I have promised unto their fathers." If one has not listened and read the passage carefully, he may have overlooked the fact that even though the rock brought forth water abundantly for the children of Israel, as God promised that it would, Moses had not done what God asked him to do. God had asked Moses to speak to the rock and that it would bring forth water. Moses instead struck the rock twice with the rod, saying that he and Aaron, would fetch you water from out of this rock. Now, in an apparent act of mercy and grace for the needs of the people Israel,
God did indeed cause the water to come from the rock. But yet Moses, as an individual, had not done what God had asked of him, and it cost him entrance into the land of promise. Certainly a lesson in the idea that God is no respecter of persons, that even Moses, the one through whom he would deliver Israel, must respond to the word of God in every manner, in every detail, or God considers him to be disobedient. Sometimes people speak unto us about what we ought to do and give us sound advice that comes from two categories of their own experience. Number one, they might give us sound advice that comes from the category of their successes. But on the other hand, they might also give us sound advice that is the product of their experience with failure, even disobedience. Here Moses, you see, is qualified to give advice unto Israel from both of these categories of experience, both positive and negative. Moses had been an example of what can happen when one submits himself to the will and to the power and providence of God. But Moses also demonstrated what happens to a man when he is not obedient in every whit to the will of God. And speaking from the benefit of both positive and negative experience, 2 years after the episode at the waters of Meribah, Moses would speak for God, saying unto the people Israel, "Hear now, O Israel, the commandments and the statutes which I teach you this day, for to keep them, that ye may live, and that ye may possess the land which God had promised unto your fathers. Ye shall not add unto the word that I have spoken unto you, and ye shall not diminish aught from it, that ye may keep the commandments of the Lord your God." 4th of Deuteronomy, first two verses. Who more qualified than Moses to give as the benefit of his experience this advice to the children of Israel? Don't add to the word of God. Don't diminish aught from it. This, you see, was part and parcel to the failure and disobedience of Moses at the waters of Meribah, where he struck the rock instead of speaking unto it. Moses was quite qualified to tell the children of Israel, as the benefit of his own experience, don't edit the word of God. Sometimes you might be watching a television movie that will show the caption on the screen, "Based on a true story," and you might call husband or wife into the room and say, "Oh, this is going to be a good movie. This is a true story." But it's not what the caption said. Did not say it was a true story. It said it was based on a true story. The writers of the movie script got their idea from something that actually did occur. But from there, they embellished the story and fictionalized the thing so that if those that actually were involved in the true story saw the movie that was inspired by their real experiences, they might not even recognize who was being discussed in the movie. I believe that God looks upon denominational religion and departures from biblical truth in much the same way. All those, you see, who claim the name of Christ are basing what they believe and practice upon a true story. But they got the idea from the truth, but from the truth they departed.
with embellishments, with removals of that which is important, with additions of that which should not be present. And the end result is exactly what Moses said it would be. You're no longer obedient to the will of God. What, Moses, was one of the reasons that you gave for neither adding to nor taking away from the Word of God? Moses said, "This is so, that ye may keep the commandments of the Lord your God." Because if you add anything, you subtract anything, you're no longer keeping His commandments. But if you are keeping His commandments, here is something that will be your benefit. You'll live. And you'll come into the land that God has promised you. There is something about both of those things to which Moses could again attest out of his own experience with God's commands and whether he kept them to the letter. For you see, God spoke unto Moses again to essentially tell him to get ready to die. As God does all of us, tells us to get ready to die, tells us how. Unto Moses, he said, "Moses, I want you to get up into Mount Nebo because you're going to die there and be gathered unto your people, even as your brother Aaron ascended Mount Hor, and he died there and was gathered unto his people. And from Mount Nebo, I'm going to cause you to see all the land that I give unto the people Israel. But thou, Moses, shalt not go over thither." Moses, when he would go up to the place of his earthly demise, would view through the physical eye the land of promise that he, because of his disobedience, would never be permitted to enter. The lesson for you and me should be quite obvious, that through the eye of faith we might be able to see our land of promise, the Canaan land of heaven, but it is a place that God will not allow us to enter if we will not sanctify Him by the keeping of His commandments in every manner. Moses was told to get ready to die and would see from afar a land of promise that he would never inherit. But yet, for all of Moses' successes and for all of Moses' failures, we're seeing here all of the evidence that the men that God called to achieve great things that have been of spiritual and biblical record for lo these many years were not the men that we often have supposed them and imagined them to be. That is, men bigger than life, men that are bigger and more capable than me, because none of the men that God called were in any way so descriptive. The men that God called to do the things that God wanted to do were flesh and blood, just like you and me, dust and ashes. God made man from the dust of the earth. He knows of what you're made. He made you. He knows what are your weaknesses and your limitations. He realizes those things more than yourself. But if you are willing to exchange your human weaknesses for His divine strength, if you are willing to exchange your human imperfections for God's divine perfection, then God can take and do with you more than you could ever ask or think. And God will view you the same way that He viewed Moses. Yes, a man with his limitations, yes, a man with fear, yes, a man with weakness. But yet the 33rd of Exodus at verse 11 says that God spoke with Moses
face to face. As a man speaketh unto his friend. So much confidence can we have in the relationship that God developed with Moses and that Moses developed with God, that we see him at the scene of the transfiguration where Jesus took Peter and James and John into a mountain apart and there was transfigured before them. His face shone as the sun, his raiment was white as the light, and there appeared Moses and Elias talking with him. Peter answered, saying, "Lord, it's good that we should be here. Let us make here three tabernacles, one for thee, one for Moses, and one for Elias." But while he yet spoke, a bright cloud overshadowed them, and lo, a voice out of the cloud which said, "This is my beloved Son, in whom I am well pleased. Hear ye him." 17th of Matthew, beginning at 1. Though Moses never entered the Canaan land of promise, we find that Moses did, though, in fact, inherit the ultimate land of promise, for there we see him with Elias talking with Jesus Christ at the scene of the transfiguration. And so great was the reverence that the people Israel that many generations would have for Moses and Elias that Peter represented that reverence by saying they're worthy of their own tabernacles, an idea which God overruled to say that out of the three you see standing here, my son, Jesus Christ, is the one that I would have you to hear. Oh, Moses was to the law what Elijah was to the prophets. And Elijah was to the prophets what Moses was to the law. And there both of them stood, testaments to their accomplishment, and not that, you see, which they were qualified to do based upon their own merit. But these things did they accomplish because they responded unto God, if at times hesitantly, if at times unwillingly, if at times even with fear, and even if at times with doubt, ultimately submitting themselves to the will of God, there was accomplished what God appointed them to do. Oh, indeed, as in the life of Moses, there should come a time in your life when you will have to finally make the decision. Am I a child of this world, or am I a child of God as he has called me to be? Moses had to make that decision. Will I continue to live as an Egyptian, or will I own my Hebrew heritage that God has given unto me as one of his chosen? And once having made that decision, will you be willing, at all odds and regardless of the challenge, to stand beside the decision that you have made to be numbered among the people of God? Moses made that decision, but when God was going to increase his responsibility to send him back into Egypt, now Moses has his doubts that this would be a level of responsibility he would ever be willing to accept. Accept it, though, ultimately and at last, he did. Will you accept the responsibility that God will bring your way as a part of what is really the blessing of life as living as one of his chosen own? Will you, when you realize your own fallibility as a human being, when ultimately you fall, you stumble, as all men do, will you accept God's correction, his discipline, his chastisement? Be the better man for it and rise up again and continue to accomplish again everything that God
has called you to do and to be. Ultimately, you see, you will have the exalted privilege of being on a basis of personal friends with the Heavenly Father. And in the ultimate, after a while, you, like Moses and like Elijah, will be seen in the heavenly kingdom in the very presence of the Savior who made your redemption possible. And this, the portrait of Moses. Do you see someone that you could never be? Or do you see someone who is, as the Hebrew writer said, you should see him? One who is an example of the faith that you must claim. The faith unto which you must be obedient, because faith cometh of hearing, and hearing by the word of God.

Hello, my name is Griffin Collins, and I have an exciting announcement. We will begin releasing a weekly devotional on Facebook titled Matters That Matter. In these weekly devotionals, we will discuss topics that are important and specific to the Lord's Church today. What does the Bible say about trusting others? Am I required to be faithful as a Christian? I pray that you will follow along with us as we explore matters that matter today.

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2: It's 68 degrees.
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4: Speaking on this program is Jim Dearman.
5: How do you define success? Is it related to how much money a person possesses, the other material things he owns? In today's world, these material things too often become the criteria for success, with no regard for how these things were acquired. A job well done is not so important as how much you were paid for that job, well done or not. People have become more concerned about the pay they receive than about the satisfaction that comes from doing their very best with the talents they possess. The result of this kind of thinking has far-reaching effects, socially, economically, even spiritually. Ironically, we become poorer, not richer, by such an approach to life. We would do well to remember the wise man's words from Proverbs 10:4. He becometh poor that dealeth with a slack hand, but the hand of the diligent...

Jesus told a parable about a king settling his accounts with debtors. One servant was brought in owing a vast debt he could never hope to repay. So he threw himself on the mercy of the king, who forgave him of his debt. But that same servant went out and found another who owed him a paltry sum, which that man could repay given a little time. However, the servant abused the man and cast him into prison without mercy. When the king heard what the servant had done, he condemned him and put him in prison, restoring the debt that he originally owed. Mercy is a basic trait of the kingdom. Jesus said, "Blessed are the merciful, for they shall receive mercy," Matthew 5:7. The wicked servant learned the hard way how mercy received ought to translate into mercy given. For Christians who have received mercy, mercy is expected. In fact, mercy isn't just an added bonus to Christianity. It is an essential mark of Christ.

You might not think that you would need to go to the Bible to find ways that would potentially save thousands, maybe hundreds of thousands of lives. Fact of the matter is, if it were a book that were written by humans, that probably wouldn't be the case if it had been written, much of it, in 1450 BC. But what we find out is that there's something in the Bible called scientific foreknowledge. It's kind of a technical term, but what it really simply means is that there are scientific pieces of information. The people who wrote them simply could not have known how valuable, how important, how light years ahead of their time they were. And that's what we're going to look at in this particular section. We're going to talk about the singular idea that the Bible writers had an understanding of germs and an understanding of passing disease that did not come along for another 3,500 years. And we're going to start, ironically, in 1846 A.D. See, in 1846 A.D., there was a man by the name of Ignaz Semmelweis. And Semmelweis was a doctor in Vienna, Austria. He delivered babies, and when the women would check into his Division I lying-in unit, about 18% of them would not check out. He was losing about 1/6 of all of the women and all of the babies that were coming into his clinic. And it was literally driving him crazy. He just could not get over all of these women dying, and he would have nightmares about it. And he was the director of the Division I lying in unit, but the other medical professionals saw that it was really getting on to him, and so they sent him on a sabbatical. While he was away on his sabbatical, one of his friends, a man by the name of Dr. Kalechka was helping a medical student do an autopsy on a dead body. This particular lady had died of the same thing that most all of them died of, something they called in 1846, 1847, labor fever.

Elias had seen what was going on in the clinic, but it never had dawned on him that there might be some way to pass that labor fever from a dead body to those live women. And that might be what was causing such high death rates. You see, up until this point, when Dr. Semmelweis had asked the other doctors and medical professionals and people who were in the hospital what was causing the death rate, basically they said that there was something like a miasma, a dark cloud of, for lack of a better term, bad luck that would be over the hospital when these women would come in to give birth. But he started sending letters and corresponding with hospitals all over the world, in Paris and London, and they had a similar death rate, 18%. Sometimes it would even jump up to 30%, sometimes even higher. And so he thought to himself, well, there's no way that there are miasmas all over the world, all over these particular hospitals. Surely there's got to be something else. And so he walked in one day and he saw that the medical students and the doctors would do autopsies on dead women before they would do anything else. Early in the morning, that's when they did their autopsies. And then they would all wash their hands in the same bowl of water with no germ-killing agent. And they would dry their hands on a towel that was not clean. And then they would go and perform their examinations on live women. And so Dr. Semmelweis looked at that situation and said, I think we're passing germs from the dead women to the live women. And he instituted some processes that he hoped would fix that. In fact, he said, from now on, anybody in my clinic, when you touch a live woman, you are going to clean your hands in a vat of chlorinated water, and you are going to dry them on a clean towel. And he said, the nurses are going to change the bed sheets of every single bed if a woman dies in that bed. Well, within just a few months, the death rate plummeted from 18% down to about 1 to 3%. And you would have thought that Semmelweis would have been a hero, but he wasn't. In fact, Semmelweis spent a greater part of the rest of his life writing letters to hospitals all over the world telling them that they were passing germs from dead women to live women and they were literally killing those women. And he wasn't given credit for that discovery until years after his death. So what's that got to do with the Bible? Well, it just so happens that the Old Testament, especially the first five books, were written by Moses in 1450 BC. And one of the main reasons for their writing was because Moses was going to be leading about 2 million Israelites out of Egypt, and they were going to be living in the wilderness. And so lots of these instructions were given to Moses to keep the Israelites alive. And when we go to Numbers chapter 19, we read something that at first seems odd. You look in verse 6 and it says that a priest needs to take cedar wood and hyssop and scarlet and throw them into the middle of a fire that's burning a red heifer. So it looks weird. You got this fire and there's a red heifer being burned and you're supposed to throw cedar wood and scarlet and hyssop and you're supposed to take all those ashes. And then you go down to verse 9 and it says, then a man who is clean shall gather up the ashes of the heifer and store them in a clean place for the congregation of Israel for the water of purification. You put those ashes in water. Well, then what did the Israelites do with those ashes? You read later on in that same chapter, Numbers 19, in verses 11 through 13, here's what the text says. He who touches the dead body of anyone shall be unclean 7 days. He shall purify himself with the water on the third day, and on the seventh day, then he'll be clean. Whoever touches the body of anyone who has died and does not purify himself defiles the tabernacle of the Lord. You see, simple rules. You take that water of purification, you put that ash mixture in it, and you wash on the third day and on the seventh day. Well, what would that have done? Well, with those ashes in that water, if you've ever looked up the old-timey recipe for lye soap, how did you make lye soap? Well, you would take the ashes of some kind of wood. What was added into that water of purification? Cedar, wood,

0: You had lye being produced by that ash and water mixture. And then you're supposed to put scarlet in that mixture. Scarlet what? Scarlet wool, it's talking about there. So that wool would have burned into tiny wool fibers. And so when you put that in the water of purification, it would have made lye, and those wool fibers would have made it so that a person would have to scrub to get it off of their skin. And you have a person who washes, has to dry so that the bacteria will die during that time that their skin is dried, and then washes again, and then and only then can that person in Israel in 1450 BC touch a live person. What's going on? That is God's soap recipe that literally, if you had used Moses' exact recipe in 1846, you would have saved the lives of tens of thousands of women all across the world. And how in the world did Moses know to pen it in 1450 BC? Just a lucky guess? Something based on years and decades of scientific research? No, certainly not. A prescription, a recipe from the great physician. You see, the Bible is God's word.
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0: It's 67 degrees.
2: It is good to be together tonight to worship God. What a wonderful, wonderful week this has been. We want to say a big thank you to the elders here at Jacksonville. Your leadership of this has been a blessing to us, but your leadership in the way that you lead in ministry is a blessing all over the world and touches a lot of our lives in a very real and significant way. And we thank you for your example of vision and of big faith, and we are blessed by it. I'm thankful for Alan. You know, he mentioned, and I'd already made a note to mention this. You know, we've known each other somewhere between 20 and 30 years, and it's been a blessing to my life from the first day that I met him, and the work that he does has directly affected my life in a lot of very, very good ways. And I am really, really grateful for him and for that friendship. I'm thankful for you as a congregation. I've been coming over this way and speaking maybe on a Wednesday night or on some other occasion for a good 25 years. And it's always pleasant to you as members this week that you're just constantly encouraging us. You're sharing your seats with us. Your hospitality is really deeply appreciated. And then, of course, the guests that have driven long distances. It's been good to be together. We're thankful that you made the drive, and understandably, so many have already hit the road to go back home, but it was good to be together. And also to spend time with the various speakers, to hear them teach, and then to spend time visiting with them between sessions is also a rich blessing. I mentioned on Sunday what a blessing it is to have Kevin leading singing. And we know when it comes to worship that it's all about us pouring out our adoration to God. And it doesn't matter who's leading the prayer or preaching the sermon or leading the songs. But nonetheless, the person is still very real. And Kevin is a dear friend. I was just thinking about tonight that some of the study that I have done for these lessons have come out of some books that he gave me. And he wrote in the front of every one of them. And I use them regularly, and I treasure those books, but that friendship even more. And loved Kevin and Jan and their family. Luke, the 15th chapter, is almost 2,000 years old, and it's not lost its grandeur. It's still just as relevant from the very day that Jesus Christ spoke it. It's really an amazing text. It's provoking. It's puzzling. It's surprisingly wonderful at the end. It's a text that we've been looking at some early part in the week and saved back the prodigal son for this very last night. Earlier in the week, we looked at the scribes and the Pharisees that in this story are represented as the elder brother who just wasn't being who he should have been. We even looked at that far country. It is a far country, and it's a long way from God. But the reality is it's only a short journey. We can arrive there probably much quicker than what we'd ever like to admit. And then we looked at the Father. The Father in that story shows us our Heavenly Father in a way that maybe no other passage does so in that exact, precise, beautiful way. It's almost like Jesus pulled out a brush to be able to say verbally, I want to paint you a portrait of the Father that I've known for an eternity. I want to help you see what He's like. And He used terms that we could understand. And He gave us this picture of a beautiful earthly Father that would be so gracious and so full of love and mercy. But still, there's the reality of this story. Great stories always have conflict. And the conflict in this story is found, at least in part, in the prodigal son. I would like for us to think tonight simply about the worth of that prodigal son. I'd like for us to look quickly at the way of the prodigal son, but then close with an invitation thinking about what's the way back to the Father. What was that prodigal son worth? When we think about losing something, it doesn't really affect our life unless it's valuable. And then the reality is it affects us to the same extent of its value. If I told you tonight, I'm really distressed, I need you to help me find a penny, you would laugh. You would see very, very little value in a penny. But then on the other hand, if I said, hey, I've lost my car keys, could you help? You would jump in a little more so because you see a greater value in those. But imagine that someone says to you tonight, I've lost my son. Is this a death? And if it is, experts tell us that that's some of the deepest grief that we go through is the loss of a child. Or maybe it's a loss like an Amber Alert. Do you get those on your phone or through some means of communication? And when you get those, don't you just immediately have a real immediate feeling of uncertainty? A feeling of a little bit of despair? Maybe you whisper a prayer. Maybe you hope that very soon you're going to get more news that the child is found. The lost child is found. And they're doing well. They're healthy. You see, when we think about what's the worth of the prodigal, Jesus told three stories to show us what the worth of a soul is. Now, I want to remind you, because I know that we've studied a lot of text this week, and it's been a while since Sunday, but do you remember that the 14th, 15th chapter go together in one Sabbath day, and even on to the 16th and 17th chapter, the 10th verse? And you remember at the end of the 14th chapter, Jesus finishes his teaching by saying, he who has an ear to hear, let him hear. And that was his invitation to come closer if you want to hear more teaching. And so there were individuals that were very quick to take Jesus up on this invitation to come near. And my guess is some of the religious people were probably surprised at the ones that came forward. And I want to remind you as we read the first three verses so that we have the proper setting of the rest of this parable. In verse 1 of the 15th chapter, when Jesus invited them to come near, we read, then all the tax collectors and the sinners drew near to him to hear him. And the Pharisees and the scribes complained, saying, this man receives sinners and eats with them. So he, talking about Jesus, spoke this parable to them saying, now let's pause there for a moment and make sure we have this clearly in our mind. This beautiful event, and this is real important as we understand the worth of the prodigal, because in essence it's the worth of a soul. This beautiful event of souls that are lost are coming near to Jesus. They're going to have the opportunity to hear the master, teacher. They're going to have the opportunity to hear truth. Their soul that is lost, their condition that is dead spiritually, it could be changed. They could be alive. They could be found. This should be a wonderful moment. You would think that these religious people over here, the scribes and the Pharisees, are going to see them drawing near. And they're going to go, this is great. Oh, this is great rejoicing. They're coming near to Jesus. But they don't. Verse 2 clearly said, they complained. Think of that in opposition to all these verses we're about to read in a moment about rejoicing. They're complaining. The far extreme of rejoicing. The very same occasion that they should have been rejoicing about. They're complaining. And so Jesus knows that those religious people do not know or at least appreciate the value of a soul. And so over the next three stories that make up this parable, he shows how when we have a proper understanding of something that is lost, that has value, that there's always a very intense search to find it. The intensity of the search matches what we equate the value to be. If it was only worth a penny, you wouldn't search for it very much. If you believe that it's worth a soul, you would search for it with great intensity. So let's see what Jesus says here about how important is the lost. And so, and keep in mind, in each of these, he's teaching them these stories containing other things other than souls to help us still go back and understand the worth of a soul. That's the whole context here. And so look what he says in verse 4. What man of you, having 100 sheep, if he loses one of them, does not leave the 99 in the wilderness and go after the one which is lost until what? Until he finds it. So now that in one verse he told that there were 100 sheep, one is lost, and what is the one that owns the sheep going to do? He's going to go searching for the one. Okay, is it going to be a casual search? Is it going to be, I'll give a brief look, and if I don't find it, I'm going to go do some other things? No, he searches for it until he finds it. It's that mindset that says, this is such great worth, I must find it. This is such great worth, I'm not going to do anything until I find it. And then he tells another story. Verse 8, this one is of a woman having 10 silver coins. If she loses one coin, does not light a lamp, sweep the house, and what? Search carefully until she finds it. What happened there? She lost something that to her was a great value. I suppose what is being illustrated here is that she lost 1/10 of her wealth. A very significant amount. It wasn't like to her what to us a penny would be. It would be very significant. And so what does she do? She doesn't say, don't worry about it. When this that is of value is lost, she immediately begins to say, I need to light a lamp. I need to be able to see better. I need to move things around, and I need to sweep the whole area. Why are you sweeping the whole area? Because I want to find it. Why are you lighting a light? I want to find it. How are you going to search? Jesus said, she searched carefully. Seeking to restore a soul is something that we ought to have a mindset that says, I'm going to stay on this until it's found, and I'm going to do this very carefully to make sure I do it the best that it can be done, because it's worthy of careful attention, because it's the worth of a soul that is in, that is at stake. And then when we go into the next story is the prodigal son. Any of you that have studied three stories as parallels have been bothered through the years with the same thing that I've been bothered with. If the son is so valuable, and he is, why was there a diligent search for the sheep and a careful search for the coin? But there was no search for the son. I'm going to give you very much so my opinion. You can read the scripture and you can say, hey, maybe that's right. Or maybe you'll read it and say, I don't buy that. If in this story of the prodigal son, the father of the son is a representation of the heavenly father, it would be fair to conclude that because of that representation, the father would not be the one going to seek. Because the father doesn't do that with us today. You see, story one, there really are shepherds. And they really do go to seek lost sheep. Story two, there really are women that lose things. Right, women? And I'm not saying men don't either. He just said it that way, okay? And so I'm just saying, isn't this true? We lose things. And if it's something really valuable that you lose, you go and seek it. But if in this story, the Father is a representation of the Heavenly Father loves us, and the Godhead, incarnated in the flesh of Jesus, came down to do what?
3: He came to seek and save the lost. But in this story, Christ is not in this story. So it will never be the role of the Heavenly Father to walk around our communities and search for the lost. I'm not by any means suggesting He doesn't care. I'm not by any means suggesting that He doesn't hear prayers, that He doesn't see. I'm just trying to make this point. But do you remember the elder brother in this story? It would have been very appropriate for him to see that his brother had gone astray. He knew he'd gone astray. He'd even been hearing things about how he had been spending his money and using his life in riotous living. You know, when we hear a story like this that, you know, Charles Dickens said that it was the greatest short story ever written, talking about the prodigal son. Another commentator said that it's the most divinely tender and humanly touching story ever written. Could you make this story any better? And I'm not suggesting we change Scripture, but just to make a point, can I say this? Can you make this story any better? Absolutely, you can make this story better. Can you imagine how beautiful this story would be if the elder brother, instead of sitting back and just pointing a finger at the younger brother and look what he's doing, look what he's doing. And then when he comes home, won't even have anything to do with him. Won't even rejoice with him. Won't even embrace him. Won't even forgive him and welcome him home. How different would it be if he would have said, "Father, I love my brother and I'm going after him. I'm going to have a diligent search. I'm going to have a careful search." And imagine him walking up on his brother as he's feeding pigs. And imagine the look in the brother's eye. "I knew you would come for me. I knew you loved me. I knew you wouldn't forget me." And imagine him greeting and hugging his younger brother. Imagine him taking his younger brother in a weakened state and cleaning him up and walking back home. And imagine how verse 20 would read if the father looks down the way and he sees the elder son leading the younger son back home. How sweet would that be for the Heavenly Father? And so I just can't help but notice the sheep had someone to look for him. And the coin had someone to look for it. And the poor prodigal, his own brother, wouldn't go look for him. But the intensity of the search in the other two stories shows us the great worth. But also in all three stories, the volume of rejoicing shows us the great worth of a soul. Do you get really excited when you find that penny? No, because there's not a huge worth associated to it, so there's not a great rejoicing. But if I were to ask you right now, if you had to name the one thing that you have rejoiced about the most in your life, it's probably one of the things that you count the most valuable in your life. If I say to you, the love chapter of the Bible, you'd probably say 1 Corinthians 13. If I say to you, the resurrection chapter of the Bible, you'd probably say 1 Corinthians 15. If I said to you, the rejoicing chapter of the Bible, would you say Luke 15? Do you know that there are more verses, you could argue, there are more verses about rejoicing in Luke 15 than any other topic. I want us to see this together. If you got your Bible, we're just going to scan some things here. Do you notice that in the 15th chapter in verse 4, the story of the sheep being lost and the shepherd leaving the 99 and going after it until he finds it is just in one verse. But you notice this short story here takes up four verses. So if all that is in one verse, what's in the other three verses? Do you hear what I'm saying there? What's in the three-fourths of the story? Three-fourths of the story is about... Now, I know the first part of five is that he finds it and he lays it on his shoulders, which is very important. But then notice what happens immediately. Rejoicing. And then in verse 6, when he comes home, he calls together his friends and neighbors, saying to them, "Rejoice with me, for I found my sheep which was lost." I say to you that likewise, there will be more joy in heaven over one sinner who repents than over the 99 just persons who need no repentance. Now, is it fair to say, what is a main topic of that? And I'm not trying to undermine or underemphasize how important it is. Sure, these are three stories about something being lost. But the great emphasis is that was lost was so valuable. There was intensive search, and when it was found, there was just volumes and volumes of rejoicing. When he finds the sheep on his own, he rejoices. When he gets home, he can't stop rejoicing. I'm going to call friends. I'm going to call neighbors. If something tremendous happens to you, what's the worst thing somebody can say? Don't tell anybody. That's like the worst. When something great happens, you want to share it. He believes this is great. He runs home. He tells everybody. And then immediately the focus goes heavenward bound. It says, this rejoicing is taking place even more so in heaven. In the next story, remember verse 8? We have the complete story being told about the loss of the coin and the search. But then notice immediately in 9 and 10 is about the rejoicing. And when she found it, she calls her friends and neighbors together saying, "Rejoice with me, for I found the peace which I lost." Likewise, I say to you, there is joy in the presence of the angels of God over one sinner who repents. Last Sunday, we looked at the story of the prodigal going into that far country. And we studied in pretty good detail 11 through the beginning of 20. Do you realize that that tells the story about him leaving home, what happened while he was away, him coming to himself and returning? But after that, when you read verse 20 through 24, most of that, maybe the exception of one verse, most of that is all about the rejoicing of the Father. The father running out and with his compassionate heart and with his running feet and with his embracing arms and with his kissing lips and with his eyes at the beginning that was looking down the road. It's the father that all of those things are saying, look how excited I am. Look how I'm rejoicing. And then bring on the gifts. Bring on the way to identify that he's home. And by the way, kill the fatted calf and invite everyone over. And there was singing and there was dancing and there was music and there was this great celebration taking place. And then you say, oh, now wait a minute. There's a lot of verses left. Are they about rejoicing? In a big way. Because when you read 25 through 32, it was all about the son, the older son, not rejoicing, and how the father said to him clearly in rebuking. Well, let's read the very end of this is how he summarizes what he said to this.

so valuable that not only should there be immediate rejoicing, but even have rejoicing later, and even know that there's rejoicing going on in heaven at the very same moment. But what happens? What happens if you don't search and if you don't go? Back a few years ago, my father broke his ankle severely. It was a pretty major surgery and a pretty long recovery. It took place in the winter, and that's not a good thing on a cattle farm because there's a lot of feeding to do in the winter and a lot of calves being born. And so I was home for Christmas. And you know how that Christmas schedule is always kind of busy? And so he was at the point in his recovery where he still was not allowed to put much weight on his foot, not many steps, just a few steps here or there. And so he said to me, he said, "Dave, your mama says it's going to be about 15 or 20 minutes before all of us are supposed to eat supper and open gifts tonight." He said, "But I hadn't checked the cattle today." He said, "Why don't you ride me back in the pickup and let's go count them real quick." I said, "Okay." So we rode across the pasture, and just like we did when I was literally knee-high to him, we each count. Get none. I told him what I had. He told me what he had. It's the same number. That's always a good start. And so it's the same number. I said, "All right." And I'm driving. I'm ready to put it down and drive. I said, "We're ready to go then, right?" He said, "No. We're supposed to have one more than that." And I said, "You think you got a cow calving?" He said, "I probably do." In the backside of our place is a holler that many times in cold weather they will go back behind the wind there to have their calves. And I couldn't drive back there. And I said, "Hey, you want to sit here and let me run back there?" And it's over a couple of pastures. And I said, "Let me run back there and I'll see if she's okay." And he said, and if you like country expressions, he said to me, he said, "David, your mama's skin us if we're late for supper tonight." And I said, "Well, we probably need to find that cow though, Dad." And this is the first time in all of my years of working with my dad, I've never seen this before, ever. He said, "No, we're not going to look tonight. We had never done that before. We always went and looked for the lost livestock." And he said, We'll just get up tomorrow and we'll come look for it." And I said, "You sure you want to do that?" And he kiddingly again said, "Yeah, we don't want to get your mama after us." My mama's a good lady, but anyway. And so, but he just didn't want to mess up. The whole family was in. He didn't want to mess up the plans. And so, we did. The next day, we went out and found the cow and the calf dead. There's a reason why you check on the ones that are missing. When somebody's missing from the fellowship with God and fellowship with God's people, they need something. We know they need something. And the question is, are we going to find them and help them find the way back to fulfill what they need? And I don't know what it is about our nature. I can't explain it to you except just to say that it's true, and that's exactly what Scripture's talking about. We can be astray and even know we need to come back, and we still tend to not come back until somebody comes after us. Many of us in this room right now, we know that there were times in our life when we fell away, and we know that the times we came back was oftentimes because somebody was encouraging us. Somebody was looking for us. Somebody was continually praying for us. I want to encourage you to keep a list of however many you think you need to keep. But I would suggest no

fewer than five individuals that you know they are away from the Lord. Maybe you want to keep it on a post-it note in the front of your Bible, and that way when you're doing your Bible reading each day, you can also take time to just open that front cover and you can pray. Pray by name for those five souls. But also pray for yourself, that God will give you the wisdom to know best how to diligently search. That God will give you the wisdom to know how to carefully search. That God will give you the wisdom to know what you could do that would be best to bring that soul back. So many souls have to be found, and some even have to be put up on the shoulders and taken back, like that sheep that was lost in the first story. I beg you tonight to realize the value, the worth of every soul that's not a part of the Lord's fellowship at this very night. But the second thing that we need to see from this is we need to see the way of the prodigal. Why do we need to see that? Well, wouldn't you join me in saying, I don't want to be a prodigal. I know that there's potential for any of us to stumble and stagger. But I don't want to be, just like I hope you'll say, I don't want to be a prodigal. Well, it might be good for us to know the way of the prodigal so that we could say, when that opportunity comes, I want to be wise enough to know I do not want that way of the prodigal. So have you ever thought, like, just take that first story, for example. How does a sheep stray? How does it lose its way? Will you turn with me to Matthew, the 18th chapter? In Matthew, the 18th chapter, we have another lost sheep story, and very, very similar, but he uses just a little bit different wording. And I want you to notice how many times he uses the word astray or straying to describe what the sheep was doing there. I'm going to pick up in verse 12 of Matthew, the 18th chapter. What do you think? If a man has 100 sheep and one of them goes astray, does he not leave the 99 and go to the mountain to seek the one that is straying? And if he should find it, assuredly, I say to you, he rejoices more over the sheep than over the 99 that did not go astray. Even so, it is not the will of your Father who is in heaven that one of these little ones should perish. How did that sheep get off of the path? How did it leave the 99, but even more importantly, or just as important, how did he leave the shepherd, the good shepherd? How did that happen? Well, here the word that's used is to go astray or to stray. You ever had a cat or dog come around your house? And it's not your animal. And the best you can tell, it doesn't seem like it belongs to anybody. And what do you call it? You call it a stray. In other words, it doesn't have a purpose at that time. It doesn't have a destination. At that time, it's just kind of roaming. That's literally a part of the definition of straying. It's roaming. Also, interestingly, the part of straying, when you go back to the Greek language, it also has to do with straying, roaming, being deceived. In other words, if we knew the true course, if we were thinking really clearly and not being deceived, we would never choose to roam. So let's think for just a moment. If we looked at Scripture, what would we learn that causes straying, causes roaming? And so what I want to do is quickly share with you just a few different passages where this very same word is used, but translated in other words to help us understand how is it that a prodigal becomes a prodigal? How is it that they stray? Look with me, 1 Corinthians, the 6th chapter. In 1 Corinthians, the 6th chapter, I'm going to begin reading this, and I'm going to pause, and you see if you recognize the word straying in here as it's translated with a different word, because if we recognize this, it could help us avoid it. In 1 Corinthians 6 and in verse 9, Paul says, "Do you not know that the unrighteous will not inherit the kingdom of God? Do not be deceived.
neither fornicators, nor idolaters, nor adulterers, nor homosexuals, nor sodomites, nor thieves, nor covetous, nor drunkards, nor revilers, nor extortioners shall inherit the kingdom of God. Where was the word? See up there when he says, do not be deceived, and he starts in that list of fornicators and etc. That's the word. This literally, accurately could be translated, do not stray. And then you say, well, what would cause me to stray? The temptation of these things. The temptation of fornication, the temptation of adultery, or the temptation of drunkenness, or any of these things. You ever been on a road trip? And on the road trip, you've got a destination. And of course, if you got a car full of a few people, you can't all agree of like, hey, are we going to do Dad's way of like conquering this trip? No pit stops. You better not drink too much. And we're going to arrive at 4 o'clock, you know. But then the kids have something else in mind, right? The kids are riding along and the kids, they notice the billboards. Look at that advertisement. Hey, it's coming up in 5 miles. Wow, that would be really neat to do. Well, in life, how do you stray? You stray by temptation is the advertisement. Wow, maybe that would be good. It sure feels right to the flesh. It's still, wow, it looks good to the eyes. It kind of fuels my pride. How could this be bad? Do not be deceived. Don't stray. In other words, this deception will lead you off course. And so we stray whenever we fall for the temptations and the deceptions. Let's see how it's used again. Go just a little deeper. Go to 1 Corinthians, the 15th chapter. 1 Corinthians, the 15th chapter. If you had a good mama, she told you this one a lot. 1 Corinthians 15 and 33. Do not be deceived. Evil company corrupts good habits. Now notice there, he said, do not be deceived. Same word. Do not stray. Do not wander. Don't be deceived. What? Evil companions. Look what they can do to you. I heard recently one guy say, and I doubt there's anything scientific about this, but just to get our minds churning, it says, think about your 5 closest friends and you're probably an average of them. You can't continually run with immoral friends and not become immoral. You say, oh, I can. No. When you think that, you're deceived. In other words, the Lord is saying, you're going to stray. How do you avoid straying? Make sure that your closest ties of fellowship are with those that have their eyes and their destination set upon the Lord. He says it another way in Galatians, the 6th chapter, and in verse 7. So the first one is, he's urging us, if don't stray into temptation that will lead into sin. The next time he says, don't stray thinking you can run with bad company and it not affect your soul. You will stray if you run with bad company. And then the third one, he speaks to a principle. And we call it the principle of sowing and reaping usually, because it reads like this in Galatians 6 and 7. Do not be deceived. God is not mocked, for whatever a man sows, that he will also reap. Don't be deceived. Don't be what? Don't be one that's straying. Don't get pulled aside into this. What? In other words, the Lord's saying, believe God on this. You're not going to be an exception to this. What is it? It's the seed principle. Every seed produces fruit after its kind. It goes back to Genesis 1. And so if you're thinking, hey, you know, I mean, I don't want to go way off the tracks and I don't want negative things in my life, but I'm just going to do this sin over here and it's really not going to have any negative consequences. It's impossible. You're straying in your mind already when you think that. And when you take that path, you're straying, because you can't sow a seed and then say, whatever that produces, I don't want it. You sow sin, you're going to reap the harvest of sin. It's so important that we realize that the way of straying obviously is through temptation and being deceived by it. The way of straying is through bad friends and being deceived by it.
The way of straying is not believing the principles that God says is true. Oh, I don't really believe sowing and reaping will happen. Oh, it will. It will happen every time. Let's look at one more. Turn over, if you will, to James, the 5th chapter. We also can stray, of course, from the truth. And that's a huge mistake, just like any of these are huge mistakes. In James 5 and 19, we have this very same word in the Greek. And he says, brethren, if anyone among you wanders from the truth and someone turns him back, let him know that he who turns a sinner from the error of his way will save a soul from death and cover a multitude of sin. Notice he says, wanders from the truth, strays from the truth. What did the prodigal son do? The prodigal son strayed. Now, the word that describes him, though, is prodigal or riotous, which is another description of unrestrained living. He not only strayed, you might say he completely rebelled, kind of like jumping headlong in, saying, hey, I don't want any restrictions on me. I want to fill my life with whatever I want. So as we extend the invitation, I beg you to realize the worth of every soul. And if your soul is not saved tonight, why not? Do you realize how valuable you are? Do you realize how long eternity is? And do you realize the greatest gift that's ever been offered to you is the opportunity to spend an eternity with God forever? And that gift was brought and made payment possible through the blood of Jesus Christ. For all of us, let's be reminded, none of us wants to stray. But let's realize that if we ever become fooled, deceived into all these ways of straying, it can very well happen. So what is the way back to the Father? We mentioned these on Sunday, but I want to mention to you just very quickly. You see, in 17, you have to come to yourself. There has to be that moment where you say, you know what? The life I'm living right now, I know that it's not right. I know that I can have something better because of what God is offering. And so notice, there's that reality where the last part of 17, he says, I perish. And then notice in 18, he's going to get up and do something different. But in that humility, he admits, I've sinned against heaven. He also in that humility in 19 says, I'm no longer worthy to be called your son. And so in 20, he arises and he goes to the Father to meet the Father. Now, that is a story telling the movements. If we go back to the first story and the second story, it says it in these exact words. Look at the very end of 7, or the middle of 7. I'll just read 7, but notice the middle. I say to you, likewise, there will be more joy in heaven over who? One sinner that does what? Who repents. Than over 99 just persons. When we see the end of the story of the coin in verse 10, read with me in 10. Likewise, I say to you, there is joy in the presence of the angels of God over who? One sinner who repents. What does the Lord want us to do? He wants us to repent. He wants us to turn. He wants us to change. Turn from this prodigal living. Turn from this straying. Do you realize what God believes your soul is worth? He sent His Son to die for you. He wants you to turn and He wants you to come to Him. If you've never done that in your life, the way to Him is through the belief of who He is, that He's the Son of God, the repentance, that turn, that change, and then not being ashamed of Him, but being willing to confess that Jesus is the Son of God and live that life of faithful confession. And then to be baptized into Christ for the remission of your sins. Maybe you've begun that life and you've strayed. It's easy to do, isn't it? But just because it's easy doesn't make it right. Do you realize your worth? And why not tonight? Why not tonight be the night that you arise, recognizing your condition, I perish. You don't want to perish. Repent and come back to the Lord. Metaphorically speaking, He will run to meet you. When you humbly repent
and can sin, and sins are confessed and prayers are offered, He's not going to be drilling you about all of your sins. Read the story. He's going to be rejoicing the fact that you're home. Nobody loves you the way your Heavenly Father does. And He wants to pour out His love upon you for an eternity. But He never forces anyone. And so the choice is ours. Tonight, if you need to run to the Father, don't let anything or anybody hold you back. If we can help you in any way, come as we stand, as we sing.

0: Thank you for tuning in to our Bible study program entitled Christ Mind in You, Philippians 2:5. This program is brought to you by Nathan Church of Christ in Nathan, Arkansas.
1: Please accept our gratitude, friends and neighbors, for studying the Bible with us today. You know, the Lord makes many precious promises to His people. One, the Old Testament was, "The Lord is my shepherd, I shall not want." Psalms 23:1. One of the most famous passages in the Bible, Psalms chapter 23. "The Lord is my shepherd, I shall not want." You know, if we're Christians, we have great blessings promised in the New Testament. Jesus said in 2 Thessalonians 2:16, "Now our Lord Jesus Christ Himself and God the Father, which loved us and given us an everlasting consolation and good hope through grace, comfort your hearts, establish you in every good word and work." Friends, no one but the Lord can do these things for you and me. It pays to be a Christian because your heart is involved, your emotions, your mind. It can bring you comfort to your heart and establish you in every good word and work. It doesn't mean you're going to be the richest man on earth necessarily or the most famous, but it does mean that God's going to help you have comfort and a consolation and good hope and establishment for every good word and work God wants you to do. My name is Gene Jester. I preach here in Southwest Arkansas, Nathan, Saratoga Southside, and teach a class at McCaskill Church of Christ. We thank you for watching Christ's Mind in You. Let's go to our God in prayer before we start our study today about Judgment Day and that being a motive to cause us to want to not be stubborn, but rather to be submissive to God's Word. Let's go to God in prayer. Our Holy Father, in whom we live and move and have our being, we thank You for Jesus Christ and His blood-bought church, in whom we are redeemed and reconciled to You. We pray for our dear loved ones and friends who are not Christians, that they won't let stubbornness or self-will cause them not to listen to Your book, but rather that they will do what Your book teaches and be Christians and be part of Your blood-bought church. We ask You to bless our hearers today and bless this study and help us to learn more Bible and be moved to greater service for Jesus Christ, our Lord. Bless the Church of Christ with power to overcome Satan and his every trap and device. Bless our homes. Thank You for my wife and my family. And we pray that You'll help us, our children, to choose the right way. Protect our little ones from the evil one. Be with the sick, the elderly, the lonely, and the grieved. And we ask Your strength, joy, and peace until the last day here and throughout eternity. In Jesus' dear name we pray. Amen. Let's think a little more about, friends, how important it is to listen to what God's book says and not be stubborn. And we're going to talk about judgment today. In fact, there's a hymn that we often sing at church when I grew up and still do some. "There's a great day coming." Matthew 7:23. "The goats on the left hand," well, "the lost on the left hand," Christ will say. Matthew 25. "I never knew you. Depart from me, ye that work iniquity." And Matthew 25, "Depart ye cursed into everlasting fire, prepared for the devil and his angels." That's going to be a sad day, isn't it? There's a great day coming, though. It's Judgment Day, when the saints and the sinners shall be parted right and left. Are you ready for that day to come? Are you ready? Are you ready for the Judgment Day? There's a bright day coming. A bright day coming by and by. "But his brightness shall only come to them that love the Lord." Are you ready for that day to come? There's a sad day coming, a sad day coming by and by, when the sinner shall hear his doom, "Depart, I know you not." Are you ready for that day to come? Are you ready for the Judgment Day? You know, Amos chapter 4 in the Old Testament, verse 12, Amos said, "Prepare to meet thy God, O Israel." Prepare to meet thy God. Think about that. That's something we need to do today always. Be ready for the Christ coming, the Judgment Day. In fact, Amos there was warning. He was warning the Israelites, the northern tribes, that Assyria was coming in and they were going to take them captive. And he's warning them to prepare to meet God. And then he describes the wonderful power and blessing and the ability of God. We need to listen to him, he says, because, "For lo, he that formeth the mountains," God did that, no man can build a mountain, "and creates the wind, and declares unto man what is his thought." No man can read our thoughts and no man can create winds on the earth. "And only God can make the morning darkness." Someday, sometime later on, we'll have night, won't we? "And tread," because he has the earth spinning. "And treads upon the high places of the earth. The Lord, the God of hosts, is his name." Friends, prepare to meet that God. In the beginning, God created the heavens and the earth. Exodus 20, verse 11. "The Lord in 6 days made heaven, earth, and the sea, and all that in them is." In 6 days. That's exactly what he did. only about 6,000 years ago. He created the heavens, the earth, the seas, and everything in them and on them. Judgment's coming, friends. That's enough to motivate me not to want to be heady or stubborn or high-minded or arrogant and unteachable. Stubbornness will keep you from obeying the Lord and being a Christian or being a faithful Christian. John 5:22, Jesus said, "The Father judgeth no man, but committed all judgment to the Son." And that second person of Godhead is going to be the one that does the judging in the judgment day. And God will judge through Christ. Christ is going to bring his angels. They're going to gather in out of the Hadean realm and off the earth all souls who've ever lived. John 5:28-29 says, "Marvel not at this." This verse does away with the idea of a rapture, by the way. "Marvel not at this, for the hour is coming." Won't be a slipping of some people off the earth, and then a 7-year period, and then a 1,000-year reign on earth, and all that stuff. That's not in the Bible. One hour, same hour. "The hour is coming in which all in the grave shall hear his voice and come forth. They that have done good, the resurrection of life. They that have done evil, the resurrection of damnation." Second coming, resurrection, judgment. How do I know judgment's not a little passage? Because some are raised to everlasting life, and some are raised to damnation, punishment. So resurrection at the second coming and judgment happens in the same hour. You know, God does not want the lost to stay lost. He doesn't want us to be punished. He's not a God who just delights in punishing the lost. He wants us to be saved. He wants us to obey him. In fact, he says in Romans 5:8, "God commends his love toward us, and while we were yet sinners, Christ died for us." And in 2 Peter 3:9, "The Lord is not slack concerning his promise." He's going to keep his promise. There's going to be a second coming, a judgment day. Just because folks mock it don't mean it's not going to happen someday. But nobody knows when, the day nor the hour. Not even the Son of God has chosen to let that be revealed to him. But only the Father in heaven knows when he's going to send Christ back. The angels in heaven do not know. No man knows. If anybody starts telling you Christ is going to come a certain day, you say that man's a false teacher, because the Bible plainly teaches in the New Testament that no man knows, not even the angels, not even the Son himself knows the day and hour Christ is going to be sent back to raise the dead and judge the world. But the verse in 2 Peter 3:9 says, "The Lord is not slack concerning his promise." He keeps his promises. God cannot lie. But he went ahead and said, he's not willing that any should perish. He doesn't want anyone to go to hell, but he wants all men to come to repentance. If a man won't repent, he will go to hell. If we live in our sin and refuse to be sorry for them and make up our mind to quit them and quit them, we will go to hell. It's just plainly taught in the Bible. Repent or perish. In fact, there's some real plain language that we ought to consider in light of judgment day coming. John 8:24, "Unless you believe I'm he, you shall die in your sins." Luke 13:3, "I tell you nay, except you repent, you shall all likewise perish." "Confess me before men, I'll confess you before the Father. Deny me before men, I'll deny you before the Father." Matthew 10:32-33. "Believe and be baptized to be saved." Mark 16:16. Just don't do either one of these things, you'll be lost. It's your choice. God loves you. He wants you to be saved. He's not willing that anyone would perish. He wants everyone to repent, obey him. Now, 2 Thessalonians 1:7-10. More about judgment. A few judgment scriptures, real quick. "So you who are troubled, rest with us when the Lord Jesus shall be revealed from heaven with his mighty angels in flaming fire, taking vengeance on them that know not God and that obey not the gospel of the Lord and Savior Jesus Christ, who shall be punished with everlasting destruction from the presence of the Lord and from the glory of his power." Think about that. Flaming fire, vengeance, punishment, everlasting destruction, away from the presence of the Lord. This describes judgment day punishment for those who are not Christians. Who did he say is going to be there? "For all who have not obeyed the gospel and don't know God." But he's going to be admired and loved and glorified in those that do believe. The saved are going to rejoice and be honored as we see our Lord. Whereas the lost who rejected, neglected, disobeyed, mocked, or whatever they've done, and not been Christians, they'll be punished in hell forever. In Romans 14, there's another passage about judgment. I'll turn over to Romans 14. "For none of us lives to himself, and no man dies to himself. Whether we live, therefore, or whether we die, we are the Lord's." So we live for the Lord, realizing that we're always under the hand and power of Almighty God. "To this end, Christ both died and rose and revived, he might be the Lord both of the dead and the living." The last part of verse 10 says, "For we shall all stand before the judgment seat of Christ. For it is written, As I live, saith the Lord, every knee shall bow to me, and every tongue shall confess to God. So then every one of us shall give an account of himself to God." Friends, think about that. Judgment is sure. Judgment is coming. And every one of us will be there. There won't be one person that's ever lived from Adam and Eve up until the judgment day who won't be in that judgment day a scene. We'll all be there. And we're all going to confess with our tongues that Jesus Christ is Lord. If we hadn't done it on earth, we're going to do it then. And we're going to give an account to God of ourselves about our lives as we stand before Christ, our judge. This is Bible facts said in several ways and several places. In 2 Corinthians 5, Paul also says, but let me give you another passage in relation to that. Every one of us will give an account, and every tongue shall confess, and every knee shall bow before God. Philippians 2:5, the text that gives us our title for this lesson. Let this mind be in you which was also in Christ Jesus, who being in the form of God, thought it not robbery to be counted equal with God, but made himself of no reputation, took on himself the form of a servant, and was made in likeness of men. And being found in fashion as a man, he humbled himself and became obedient unto death, even the death of the cross. Wherefore God also has highly exalted him and given him a name that's above every name. Jesus Christ's name, friends, is above every name. It's above United States presidents. It's above Cuba's leaders. It's above Russia's leaders. It's above every name on earth. It's above the richest Walton family, Warren Buffett, Bill Gates' name, the Muslims who are rich, the Arabs who are rich in the oil countries. God's name is above, Christ's name is above every name. If the name of Jesus, God's highly exalted him, given a name above every name, that if the name of Jesus, every knee should bow, things in heaven, and things in earth, and things under the earth. Now, what's that talking about? Excuse me. I think he's saying there the angels bow down to Jesus in heaven. Men on earth bow down to Jesus. And things under the earth, he's talking about, I think Johnson, B.W. Johnson, years ago I read, is right. In the Hadean world, men who are waiting on the judgment are bowed down on the authority of Christ. And that every tongue should confess that Jesus is Lord to the glory of God the Father, like Romans 14 said. So, these scriptures plainly teach man is to confess Christ before men and live always confessing him with our example before men to please him. Because judgment is coming. 2 Corinthians 5, 10 and 11 makes a statement. For we must all appear before the judgment seat of Christ, that everyone may receive the things done in the body, according to that he has done, whether it be good or whether it be bad. And verse 11 says, knowing therefore the terror of the Lord, we persuade men. And in verse 14, for the love of Christ constrains us. Two natures of God, love and justice. Knowing the terror of the Lord. Our God's a consuming fire, Hebrews 12, 29. He will punish the lost, the wicked, the disobedient. He's going to reward those who bow down before him and accept the benefits of the cross of Christ, the blood of Christ, who obeyed the gospel. He will bless us. He will reward us. The love of Christ then should draw us, constrain us. If one died for all, then we're all dead spiritually. And Christ died for all, that they which live should not henceforth live to themselves, but unto him who died for them and rose again. We're to live for Jesus. He died for us. He owns us. Let's be a Christian and live for him. 1 Peter 4, judgment's coming. For the time has come that judgment must begin at the house of God. If it first begin at us, why should the end be of them that obey not the gospel of God? To become a Christian, you must obey the gospel and keep on obeying it to keep on being a Christian. If the righteous scarcely be saved, that is, with difficulty, where shall the ungodly and the sinner appear? Scarcely be saved, that means, like 1 John 1 says, if we say we have no sin, we deceive ourselves and the truth is not in us. If we say we have not sinned, we make him a liar in his words. We have to confess and pray as Christians when we sin. We've all sinned, he said. Our Lord loves us. He wants to save us. Friends, our time is about up. The judgment day is coming, and there's a lot more scriptures. I'm going to give you one verse real quick. Revelation 1:7. Behold, Jesus comes with clouds. Every eye shall see him. They also which pierced him, and all the kings of the earth shall wail because of him. Every eye is going to see Jesus. Thank you for listening.

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0: It's 67 degrees.
2: 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Amen.

0: Welcome again to Counterpoint. I'm Mike Hixon. With me, as always, B.J. Clark. B.J., it's always a great time with you and enjoy talking to you about the Scriptures.
1: I can't think of a way I'd rather spend my time than to talk about the Bible, so I'm glad to be here.
0: B.J., we've done this program for a long time, and I really believe that it's helped a lot of people. And of course, our intent's not to hurt people, but to help people.
1: Right.
0: And we want to try to encourage people to look at the Scriptures. And there are a lot of things that we'll talk about and deal with, and there are things that people have firmly entrenched in their mind. And sometimes we'll counter what has often been taught with saying, have you thought about what the Bible says? And that's our intent. We always want to make sure that we give what the Bible has to say. As Peter said, if any man speak, let him speak as the oracles of God. 1 Peter chapter 4, verse 11. So we try to be rooted in Scripture. Mm-hmm. And today we're going to be talking about a topic that no doubt is something that needs a lot of discussion. Mm-hmm. Marriage, the home, a lot of problems in the home today. And the home is often depicted as the pillar of society. And I really think about how the home is the foundation of a strong country. And our country is having major problems. And I think one of the reasons is because the home is under attack. So how do we right that ship and somehow counter the problems that we're facing in the home and get people back to being where they need to be?
1: We've got to get back to the basics. This may seem like an odd analogy to begin with, but when Vince Lombardi was having a hard time with his team not performing up to the level they should, he called them into a room and he said, gentlemen, we're going to begin with the basics. This is a football. And that's as basic as you can begin with. But, you know, when it comes to the home, we've got to get right back to the basics. How did it all start? Who invented the home? And you go back to Genesis, mm-hmm. and you see the home is God. It belongs to God.
0: Sure
1: and
0: does.
1: If you don't get someone to accept that truth right there, they're not going to listen to one other thing this book says about the home and what it should be or shouldn't be, what a husband should do or not do, or wife, etc. And so it starts with the conviction that God owns the home, and thus, as the owner thereof, the inventor thereof, he has the right, exclusive right, mm-hmm. to say what it should be like and what it shouldn't. Everything that God made that was good, I can promise you this. Satan is going to try to take any good thing God makes, and he's going to try to destroy it. Everything God had made was good until he noticed it's not good that man should be alone, Genesis 2:18. So God fixed that. He gave him, and to find a wife, a proverb says, is to find a good thing.
0: That's right.
1: And so that's a good thing. The home's a good thing, but what does Satan do? He tries to obliterate those good things.
0: Yes, he does.
1: By distorting God's plan for the home and marriage as God would have it and marriage as Satan would have it, two polar opposites. They're
0: Absolutely.
1: Not even on the same planet.
0: You mentioned Genesis chapter 2 when God said it's not good for a man to be alone. God made the perfect helpmeet, that is, a suitable companion, that being the woman. God's intent, the man leave his father and mother, cleave unto his wife, and the two become one flesh. One of the problems that we have in our country today, and I think that it is a major, major problem, is many people don't understand the permanency and the commitment that's involved in the context of marriage.
1: Right.
0: And so many things in our world today are viewed as expendable. You don't like it, you discard it.
1: Mm-hmm.
0: You want to upgrade, you upgrade. That's not how God views marriage, is it?
1: No. In fact, the very opening lines of Genesis 2:24, therefore shall a man leave father and mother, cleave to his wife, and they shall be one flesh. And this permanency did not evaporate with the passing of centuries, because Jesus himself in Matthew 19 referred back to this very event. And when they ask him, is it lawful to put away your wife for just any reason?
0: That's right.
1: Their question, by the way, was first and foremost about divorce, whether it was right to divorce for just any reason. And Jesus answered their question by saying, have you not read? Meaning the answer to your question is found in the written word that you could read. And he says, he which made them male and female, made them together and said, for this cause shall a man leave father and mother, cleave to his wife. They too shall be one flesh. He basically quotes from Genesis chapter 2 and then makes this editorial comment that certainly had every right to make. What therefore God has joined together, let not man put asunder. That's the original teaching of Jesus, and it has authority behind it because just a couple of chapters earlier, this statement had been, this is my beloved son in whom I'm what? Hear you him.
2: That's
1: well,
2: right.
1: If we hear him on this, what are we going to believe about marriage?
0: Absolutely. You know, a couple of things I think that emerge out of a study of this text. Number one, you mentioned the response Jesus made to those who asked the question, is it lawful for a man to put away his wife for every cause? And Jesus said, have you not read? Don't you think, BJ, that maybe that's the underlying reason why we have such a lack of respect for the home, marriage itself, is because people, I mean, let's be honest,
1: right,
0: folks don't know the Bible.
1: No.
0: You know, Isaiah said, seek ye out the book of the Lord and read. People just don't read the Scriptures.
1: And not only do they not read the Scriptures, Mike, one reason they don't is because they don't respect the Scriptures like men used to in this country and in various places across the world. Because ask yourself this question, if any of the common news channels on cable had a discussion, a panel discussion on what's wrong with the American home, the shootings at school, the, you know, all the problems that they could list. If one of the panelists opened up a copy of God's Word and started trying to read anything from it relative to this subject, what would happen immediately to that panelist?
0: Probably purging from the program.
1: He'd be shut down immediately. They would tell him, this is not a religious program. This is not. They want to bring up all these moral issues, and then when you want to bring God's moral code into discussion on it, no, that's not allowed. That's not allowed. Well, then, are you saying your human wisdom is able to figure this out? Wait a minute. God made the home, and now he's not even invited to the discussion table to talk about what it should and shouldn't be. Satan must be laughing his head off
0: at
1: this development in this country.
0: You know, I think you bring up an excellent point, and it really triggered a thought. Hosea chapter 4, and really, I guess I think about the byproduct of abdicating the will of God, the Word of God, from our lives. When we say no to God, when we expunge him from society, we're gonna pay the consequences.
1: Yep.
0: In Hosea chapter 4, Hosea said, hear the word of the Lord, you children of Israel, for the Lord brings a charge, has a controversy against the inhabitants of the land. He said, there's no truth or mercy or knowledge of God in the land. Now, the question that I would ask is, how could that have been the case? They were the recipients of God's word. Paul said that into their hands had been committed the oracles of God. They were. If anybody should have known what God's word said, the children of Israel should have known it. God had told them back in the book of Deuteronomy that they were to teach diligently his word to their children. So there is a bankruptcy among the children of Israel with regard to truth. And so here are the consequences. By swearing and lying, killing and stealing and committing adultery, so they break all restraint with bloodshed after bloodshed. Now just think about that, BJ. Look at the problems emanating from not knowing what the Word of God says. Is that not a commentary on our day and time? You mentioned the shootings and the problems in the home and all the... It all goes back to one source.
1: Right.
0: We don't know the book, and we think we know better than God.
1: Right.
0: And we're trying to navigate this ship. And let me tell you what, I'd like to ask a lot of those guys in Washington, you know, how's this thing working out for you? Because let me tell you what, it's not working out so well from my vantage point.
1: Exactly.
0: We've got more trouble than we can say grace over. And I know you would love, matter of fact, I'd love to see you stand in the Senate hall. Just a couple of days ago, we had the State of the Union. And I'm not going to comment on what was said or what wasn't said, but I know this. I would love to have the opportunity to stand before the leaders of our country and just open this book.
1: Right.
0: And say, you know what, guys, you want to get back on track economically, you want to get back on track spiritually and morally, I got the answer.
1: Mm-hmm.
0: It's right here. It doesn't take a rocket scientist to understand that.
1: The founding fathers would not have been offended by you wanting to open that book and say, here's some passages. They would not have been bothered by it at all. One of the biggest lies ever told is separation of church and state means they didn't want anything to do with this book right here and didn't want it brought into the discussion. That's not true at all. They weren't binding a religion on the people in this country the same way that England had bound upon them. And so they were giving some free liberties, but they were not in any way, shape, or form trying to denigrate this book.
0: Right. Or divorce themselves from it.
1: Yes, that's right. They were not trying to in any way, shape, or form silence God and get him to no longer be able to say anything. And that's why, you know, God looks at puny man trying to figure it all out without a compass. And man can't figure out why he's lost and adrift at sea without any land in sight. And all he's got to do is follow God's GPS, but he won't do it.
0: Don't you think about Romans chapter 1 a lot in light of the context of our society today? Professing themselves to be wise, they became fools. We've got a lot of folks, they think they know a lot, and they think that they are God's gift to the world in terms of trying to delineate all the problems we have. Let me tell you what, the problems are rooted in sin.
1: Right.
0: And the way to overcome that is to get back to Scripture. Now, if you look further in Hosea chapter 8, verse 7, Hosea said, they sow the wind, they'll reap the whirlwind. Mm-hmm. I'm not a prophet, as Amos said. I'm not the son of a prophet. But I know this. Unless we change our course, we're going to have more and more trouble in this country. We're already reaping the whirlwind. The question is, how much more we want to reap?
1: And we've got to get men to go back to the basics of understanding the authority of God to tell us how to live in the home. And you think about the way in which people have depicted the role of men, the role of women. All these different things have been completely distorted from what God's original intent was. You see children telling their parents how to live. You see wives announcing to their husbands their rebellion against anything their husband might like to say. And look, I'm not any male chauvinist, but I'm going to tell you, just look at the entertainment world and see what systematically happened. I can just about promise you the hero of every story, even some, you know, superhero stories, is going to be how a woman came to the rescue when men couldn't get it done. There's been a systematic dismantling of taking away the male leadership role and trying to pass that mantle on to women, or to suggest that they have equal authority. Now, they're equally human, they're equally valuable, they're equally precious and powerful and talented, but there's a difference between equally talented and equally authorized. I am not authorized to be an elder in the Lord's church. I'm not an elder in the Lord's church. Therefore, at this point in time, I don't have any less humanity than the elders under whom I serve. They're as human as I am. I'm as human as they. God doesn't love them more than he loves me.
0: That's right.
1: We're all equal in humanity and in the fact that God's got us all in his redemptive plan.
0: That's right.
1: But does that mean my equality with them as a human gives me equality with them in position and authority? It does not.
0: No.
1: And that needs to be kept in mind when it talks about the role of men and women in the home. We have different roles.
0: That's right, and different responsibilities. And you know what? I think you bring up a great point. And let me just read another passage of Scripture, because you know, what you said ought to resonate with a lot of folks, because you were talking about, you know, children, disobedience, all the complex problems that we're having. Listen to what Hosea said in verse 12. He said, I've written for him, speaking of God, the great things of my law. God's word ought to be viewed as great.
1: Mm-hmm.
0: But here's what he said. They were counted as a strange thing.
1: Yeah.
0: Now, you think about where we've come. You mentioned the home and the fact that God was the originator of the home. One man, one woman for life. That was the design.
1: Yeah.
0: That's what this book teaches. Now, we've got some folks that have come along today, and it has now been authorized by the powers of our country that we have granted license to same-sex marriages.
1: Mm-hmm.
0: And if you were to tell somebody, you know what, that's strange. That's not right.
1: Mm-hmm.
0: they would look at you like you've lost your mind.
1: Absolutely.
0: That's the very problem the people of Israel had. The Word of God had become so foreign to them,
1: yes,
0: that when they heard it, what strange.
1: Yes. And that's how far afield we've gone. There was a time in this country, not so many decades ago, and even the polling reflects it, that the majority of people were opposed to some of these things, and the majority still are. But
0: I think so.
1: Those numbers are coming down from what they used to be as far as the percentage opposed to same-sex marriage and things of that nature. But what's happened? The steady drip, drip, drip, drip, drip. That water going on that rock over time effaces it and wears it away. And the steady drumbeat of those who are arguing against this book and our educational institutions in this country, Harvard, Yale, Princeton, I could keep going. How many of those institutions started out with great reverence for this book as something that a lot of people don't even know?
0: Their foundation was upon Scripture. Now they've drifted so far today that they wouldn't have anything to do with this book, but that's where they started.
1: They've even covered up on campus some old symbols of their ancient heritage and their conviction in the Word of God. They've covered over those things because they're embarrassed by it now. And so you said something earlier. How's that working for you? I know this is not original with me, and I want to be delicate in the way I say it, but someone said the definition of insanity or stupidity is to do the same things you've always done but expect different results.
0: Absolutely.
1: What makes us think that following humanism, which says up with man and down with God, is going to fix our country's ills, when this humanistic mindset, which has really been in fashions, especially in the last couple of decades, prominently, what's that doing for us? It's causing us to have a vacuum in the heart that only God can fill, where it can see without a compass, and no one seems to be willing to go back and get on the right path. And how do the people feel about it? Well, a lot of this is being promoted in religious terms. The prophets prophesy falsely, the priests bear rule by their means, and my people what?
0: Love to have it so.
1: They love to have it so, Jeremiah 5:31. That was and Isaiah said, there were some back then who said to their preachers, prophesy not to us right things, prophesy unto us smooth things, prophesy deceits.
0: That's right.
1: Proverbs 39 and 10. This is the attitude of people today. They go to church, but they don't want the preacher. Some folks don't want the preacher to tell them what this book says. Their places would go to church. This book's never even opened.
0: You're right. It's a social gospel.
1: But at least I went to church, though.
0: You know what, BJ? I think maybe, you know, as we talk about this discussion, and obviously these are some hot buttons in the minds of a lot of folks. And I was just thinking about, as you were talking about, whatever propelled people in this country, for example, our Supreme Court, whatever gave them the idea that they had the right, the God-given right, to determine whether or not a baby in the womb. Now, we're talking about the home, and far as, last I checked, a baby is a part of the home. Whatever gave us the impression that we have the right to determine whether or not that baby has a right to live or not. Whatever gave these guys the right to determine marriage in this country? God has already spoken. So my take from this is, obviously, God's Word's not good enough for us.
1: Right.
0: We think we don't need it.
1: Mm-hmm.
0: And so we're going to pay a heavy price for it.
1: It's supreme arrogance. It suggests that we know better than God. And I've said this 100 times, and it sounds like a broken record, but I say it because it's true. I said, well, I don't like what's written in this book. I don't want to live by it. And so, okay, you don't like the universe as it is designed by its creator, okay? So here's what you do. You go out and make your own. Make your own universe. You can come up with your own rules.
0: That's right.
1: Make your own human beings, and you can tell them what to do and what not to do based on your view. Well, I can't do that.
0: That's right.
1: Exactly. And that should tell you something. It should tell me something. If you can't do it, then you must not know what he knows who did do it.
0: That's right.
1: You must not have the power he has, the wisdom he possesses. So maybe instead of complaining about what he designed, we ought to respect the fact that only he could design it and bow to his wisdom and enjoy the benefits of living that way.
0: Absolutely, BJ. You know, we talk about the home and marriage and of course you mentioned a moment ago the headship of the man and the fact that the husband is to be the spiritual leader, the leader of the home. And I was thinking about Manasseh in 2 Kings chapter 21. Manasseh had a good daddy. Hezekiah was a good man. He had his faults, but he was a good man. He was a good king, one of the better kings. Manasseh, we would say, was just rotten to the core. Manasseh influenced the children of Israel to do evil. And as a result, God promised to destroy or carry away the children of Israel into captivity, and he did. But I was thinking about Manasseh and the fact that you know, there are some lessons there. Number one, I think about, here's a guy that is the leader of a nation. Mm-hmm. Now, the application is, it could be for the leader of a nation, could be for the leader of a home, could be for the leaders of the Lord's church. If you have the wrong kind of leadership, the results are always catastrophic. Here's what God said about the children of Israel. Verse 12, "Behold, I'm bringing such calamity upon Jerusalem and Judah that whoever hears of it, both his ears will tingle. I'll stretch out over Jerusalem the measuring line of Samaria, the plummet of the house of Ahab. I will wipe Jerusalem as one wipes a dish, wiping it and turning it upside down." I'll tell you what, you talk about something that ought to put fear into the hearts of people. God's the one in control. God's the one who rules in the kingdoms of men. And so if you have bad leadership, whether it's nationally, whether it's in the home, whether it's in the church, man, you're going to pay a heavy price. And we're paying the price of that today.
1: People say that they don't buy this lesser of two evils argument when it comes to electing leaders. Obviously, our goal would be to find the most righteous leader possible. Some are more righteous than others, but not as righteous as they should be. But I know there has to be something to this. It would be better to have a less wicked king than a more wicked king, because the Bible often goes out of its way to say, and this king was more wicked than all the others that came before.
0: Manasseh, classic example.
1: And so why would you even bring that up if it didn't make any measurable difference in the way that it affected the societies over which they ruled? It did make a difference.
0: Well, sure it did.
1: And that's why Proverbs 29:2 says, when the righteous are in authority, the people rejoice. But when the wicked bear rule, the land mourns. And that seems to be what we want. We don't want to be governed by anyone, especially God. And so we try to govern ourselves. And what we end up finding is we get lost.
0: And we are lost today.
1: Yeah.
0: In many respects, we're like a ship in the middle of a raging sea with no compass, no rudder, and we're just floating.
1: That's right.
0: And as you said, we need to get back to a divine compass, a divine GPS. And what was it the psalmist said in Psalm 119:105, BJ?
1: "Thy word is a lamp unto my feet, a light unto my path." It lightens the way, brightens the way, shows us exactly where to go and how to walk. It's not in man that walks to direct his own steps, Jeremiah would write. It's in God, Jeremiah 10:23. And that's why we ought not to trust or lean upon our own understanding, but rather trust in the Lord with all of our heart, and in all of our ways acknowledge Him and let Him direct our paths, Proverbs 3:5-6.
0: We don't have the ability to correctly navigate.

0: spend 30 minutes a day in this book for 30 straight days. And so you're going to start being affected by it.
1: Absolutely.
0: We've got to try to find a way to get men to go back to the Bible, to read it. And it will speak for itself. Its character oozes from the very verses that comprise it. And the 1,189 chapters and 31,102 verses are by the inspiration of Almighty God. It's a God-breathed book.
1: That's right.
0: Therefore, this is where we need to focus people. And once they can see this wisdom contrasted with man's wisdom, I think you're going to find more people open-minded to what this book says if they could just ever read it. If they just ever read it. I know there was a man that was, Frank Morrison, was going to write an investigative article to disprove Christianity, and what he ended up doing as he read the Bible was teach himself that there is an empty tomb. He wrote a book called Who Moved the Stone? And basically admitted that his investigation of the scriptures had completely changed him. Wow. And one of the things that changed him was what changed Saul of Tarsus. He suddenly realized that man was changed because there really was an empty tomb. So my answer, get people to go back to the Bible. We've got to talk about it more often with our neighbors and try to get people to read it again.
1: You know what you made me think about? There are a couple of gentlemen at Olive Branch Church that had gotten out of the church for a long time, lost their way. Their mom and dad were faithful members of the church. And anyway, after their dad died, they started coming back to church. And I never will forget, they told me, they said, you know what? And after they'd been coming for a while, they said, you know what? Our wife said, they can tell a difference. We're better people. Mm-hmm. And of course they were both restored and trying to live for the Lord today. But you know, it what you said, you know, if you'll just read and study this book, go to worship, it'll make you a better person.
0: That's
1: it'll
0: right.
1: help you. BJ, our time's gone, hard to believe.
0: Yes, sir.
1: Appreciate so much your words of wisdom, and
0: you
1: thank you for being a part of our program. We're so glad that we have the opportunity to study with you. Hope to see you back here again next week. Till then, God bless.
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0: My name is James Boyd, and this is A Burning Fire. In the parable in Luke chapter 15, people are pictured as sheep. Isaiah said, "All we like sheep have gone astray," Isaiah 53:6. Jesus is the good shepherd in John 10, verse 14. Lost people and Jesus are the principal characters of the parable in Luke 15. In the behavior of sheep, we see a likeness found in people who are separated from God. Those who care for sheep tell us that sheep will wander about, seldom raising their heads to even take note where they are or the direction they're going, gradually becoming lost. How much like sheep are we? Through weakness, carelessness, ignorance of the truth, negligence, evil influence all about us, we may find ourselves estranged from God. But thank God there is one who cares for us and who seeks our recovery and our salvation. But should we not examine ourselves and ask how much like careless sheep we are and be more attentive to where we are and the direction that we are going? And we can start doing that this very day. Until next time.
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2: Clayton, last week we gave some attention to a statement that people sometimes make, I want to be saved like the thief on the cross. And we're showing the implications of that statement now, and if we could be saved like the thief on the cross, then what would be involved in that? And I think one of the reasons, you touched on this last time, but people want to get away from having to be baptized in water for the remission of sins, and so a lot of times to avoid that, they'll say, well, I want to be saved like the thief. But there are other reasons, I think, too. I think sometimes people want to take the easy way out. You know, we live in a day of microwave ovens and quick fixes and that kind of stuff, and people want to be saved, but they don't want to become servants of God. You know, you and I have talked before on TV here about people want Jesus as a baby, but they don't want Him as Lord, because if He's Lord of their lives, then they've got to obey Him. Why call you me Lord, Lord, and do not the things I say, Luke 6:46. And so I think some of those things come into play with the thief on the cross as well.
3: And we want a do-it-yourself religion. Nobody's going to tell me what to do. So we're trying to show in this series of lessons just what you're going to be doing when you go back and say, well, I want to be saved like the thief on the cross. We're sure that most people do this ignorantly. They don't realize exactly what to say. They just don't have enough Bible knowledge to know what to be giving up, but that's the purpose of these two programs. And we hope that you were able to tune in on the one last week. Today is simply highlighting it and connecting it more with the actual thief and his supposed salvation on the cross without the act of baptism. But that's what folks say. I want to be saved like the thief on the cross. Really? Have you ever given any real consideration as to what you're saying when you say that? For example, you're saying, well, I want to be saved without the death, the burial, and the resurrection of Christ. True, the thief, when he died on the cross, it was shortly after that Christ died, and some have said, well, that put him over into the new dispensation, so he died under the new covenant. Well, there's so many things lacking at that point that the new covenant could not possibly have been a reality, and this lesson will emphasize some of these things. And the death, burial, and resurrection of Christ is one of these things. You say, well, Christ had already died, yes, but nothing was known about His death are the sacrificial nature of His death at this point. It was just a cruel death at the hands of the Romans and the betrayal of His own people, but that's as far as it went. Washington. And his burial, well, it hadn't taken place at that time. Jesus was hurriedly buried, but not before the thieves had died. And the resurrection, that didn't take place till some 3 days later. But listen, Paul says that these three elements are the essence of the saving gospel of Christ. 1 Corinthians 15, 1 through 3. We declare unto you the gospel which we have preached unto you, which you have received and wherein you stand, by which also you are saved. How? If you keep in memory what I've preached unto you, how that Christ died for our sins, that he was buried, and that he arose again the third day according to the scriptures. So Paul says that is the essence of the gospel. And you are saved by that. So if you're saved like the thief on the cross, you would be saved without that which saves you. Well, that's a total contradiction within itself, but that's the way it is. And that's what's involved in that statement. So anyone, a person says, I want to be saved like a thief on the cross, he can just mark out the death, the burial, and the resurrection of Christ, because they are not existent things at the point that the thief, or Jesus had said to the thief, today shalt thou be with me in paradise.
2: You know, Clayton, in Romans 10, 9 and 10, he says, if thou shalt confess with thy mouth the Lord Jesus and believe in thine heart that God hath raised him from the dead, thou shalt be saved. For with the mouth confession is made unto salvation. Now, think about that. The thief was never told that you have got to confess and believe in the resurrected Jesus, because Jesus had not been resurrected yet.
3: Saved without all of that. And I don't believe that the person that makes that statement actually is going to stand behind it in the face of that.
2: No, I don't either. And when you think about the implications of a doctrine, sometimes it will cause you to realize I can't live in harmony with that implication. Now, think about this as well. If I'm going to be saved like the thief on the cross, not only am I going to be saved without the death, burial, and resurrection of Jesus, but you see, I'm going to be saved in a kingdom without a king. Now you think about that. I remember years ago, one of the heads of a denominational group died, and for a period of time, that church was without a head. Now can you imagine a body without a head? What good is a body without a head? Well, think about that. And no better is a body without a head than a kingdom without a king. We have to have King Jesus. Listen carefully to the statements made in one of the most powerful sermons ever delivered on that first Pentecost following the resurrection of Jesus Christ. Men and brethren, verse 29 of Acts 2, let me freely speak unto you of the patriarch David, for he is both dead and buried, and his sepulcher is with us unto this day. Therefore, being a prophet, and knowing that God had sworn with an oath to him, that of the fruit of his loins, according to the flesh, he would raise up Christ to sit on David's throne. He, seeing this before, spake of the resurrection of Jesus Christ. Not the second coming of Jesus Christ, but the resurrection of Jesus Christ, that his soul was not left in hell or Hades, neither did his flesh see corruption. This Jesus hath God raised up, whereof we are all witnesses. Therefore, being at the right hand of God exalted, and receiving of the Father the promise of the Holy Ghost, which he has shed forth this, which you now see and hear. For David is not ascended into heaven, but he said to himself, the Lord said unto my Lord, set thou on my right hand, until I make thy foes thy footstool. Therefore, let all of the house of Israel know assuredly that God hath made this same Jesus, whom you have crucified, both Lord and Christ. The Hebrew writer said God at sundry times in divers manners, spake in times past unto the fathers by the prophets, hath in these last days spoken unto us by his Son, whom he hath appointed heir of all things, and by whom also he hath made the worlds, who being the brightness of his glory, the express image of his person, upholding all things by the word of his power, when he had by himself purged our sins. Now watch, sat down at the right hand of the majesty on high. When Jesus ascended into heaven, after the thief has already been dead and buried, Jesus becomes king in his kingdom. Now, friends, again, we don't think for a moment that many people are making the statement, I want to be saved like the thief in order to somehow get away from having a king over his kingdom. But Clayton, whether they like that or not, that's the way it is. And Jesus did not become the king in his kingdom till he sat down at the right hand of the majesty on high, that throne of God. And when he did that, he became King of Kings and Lord of Lords.
3: And if we buy part of the packet, we're going to have to take it all.
2: That's right.
3: What people will do to get rid of the doctrine of baptism is strange. But another point that we need to make is that if we're saved like the thief on the cross, we're saved without Jesus as high priest. We pointed out in the lesson last week that Jesus became high priest once he had entered heaven. He couldn't be a priest on earth. How do I know this? Well, I know it because Hebrews 8 and verse 4 says it. He was of the wrong tribe. He was of the tribe of Judah. And for one to be a priest on earth, he had to be of the tribe of Levi that came through the seed of Aaron. So Jesus could not become a high priest until he ascended back to the Father in heaven. Now, the thief on the cross died 50 days too soon to take advantage of the priesthood of Christ. The only priesthood he could have had to mediate for him would have been the Old Testament priesthood, and that puts him really where he actually belongs in God's scheme of redemption. That ought to be a fact that would be clear to almost anyone willing to study it. But Eddie, closely in connection with this is that we couldn't be saved by the atoning blood of Christ until Christ went to heaven and placed his blood on the altar, or symbolically the Ark of the Covenant, or in the most holy place. That we learn from the figures of the Old Testament.
2: You know, Clayton, the animal had been killed, the blood had been shed, but until the priest took that blood to the place where it needed to be taken, it still was of no benefit, was it, to the people?
3: No Lord in heaven then, if it holds true to the type or the figure, and Paul says in Hebrews it must, then there was no atoning blood of Christ before Pentecost.
2: That's exactly right. Now see friends, what we miss when we try to avoid obeying a command that God has given. I don't care what command you want to take, but the biggest reason that the thief on the cross is ever brought up is to try to do away with being immersed in water for the remission of sins. What a sad thing that is. Why not just accept what God commands and do that? But I want you to further watch this. If we are saved like the thief on the cross, then we're going to be saved without the atoning blood of Jesus Christ. You see, Jesus Christ had to shed his blood. Hebrews 9 will address this, verses 23 and 24. He said, it was therefore necessary that the patterns of the things in the heavens should be purified with these. Now watch. But the heavenly things themselves with better sacrifices than these. Talking about the comparison and contrast between the Old Testament and New. Christ is not entered into the holy place made with hands. Well, we realize that the priest on earth entered into actually and literally a holy place that had been made by hands. That's not where Jesus went. Now, he says those things are figures of the true. Now those things, all those sacrifices, the priest entering into the holy place and taking the blood with him, all of that were figures. All of those were figures. But into heaven itself, God's Son entered into heaven itself now to appear in the presence of God for us. Now when the thief on the cross lived and died, Jesus had not yet made that ascension into the most holy place to make redemption for us. Do we want to go back and live again before Jesus ever went into heaven and purged our sins through that activity? So Clayton, again, Jesus made that ascension into heaven, and the typology he fulfilled was the priest entering into a holy place made with hands. He had to go in every year. Jesus only had to go in one precious time.
3: So making it as simple as we possibly can, the sacrifice and symbol, of course, was offered outside of the most holy place, but the atoning blood had to be taken into the most holy place, and then it is said that atonement was made for the sins of Israel. Now, following that true to the pattern, the sacrifice was made by Jesus on the cross. But the atoning blood was put before the Father when he ascended back to the Father and sat down at the right hand of the Father in heaven.
2: Amen.
3: It's so simple. One has to have help to miss that
2: point. That's right.
3: And that's what you're saying. If you say, I want to be saved like a thief on the cross, you're saying, no atoning blood of Christ for me. I'll settle for something else. But closely in connection with what we said about saved in a kingdom without a king, we'd be saved in a church without a head. Jesus Christ didn't become head of the church while he was on earth. In fact, the church in reality didn't exist while he was on the earth. But Ephesians chapter 1, 19 through 23 spells it out. It says that Christ became head of the church when he ascended back to the Father. So if one is saved in a church of some sort, if one existed before Christ ascended to the heavens, he's saved in a church that has no head, a headless organization. That's a strange body. But also, Eddie, we've pointed out before, but now emphasize it and tie it to the thief on the cross, that while Jesus had chosen his apostles while he was on earth, they were simply in training, but they were to be his ambassadors in his absence, and he told them that he would send them the Holy Spirit to tell them what to do and to bring all things that he had said to their remembrance, and that didn't happen until Pentecost. And so in reality, they didn't become apostles until Jesus ascended back to the Father. But the Bible says that in no uncertain terms, doesn't it?
2: Yeah, it sure does. And we're going to see that again. You know, in Matthew 16, the disciples, apostles, were told, I will give you the keys of the kingdom of heaven. So they had received the keys. But what benefit are the keys until they're used? Now, my wife and I had our locks changed a while back, and she gave me a key so we could have one key fits all and I wouldn't be losing stuff. But she gave me this key. I had the key, Clayton, before I ever opened the door with it and used it. And this is what they did. They had the keys of the kingdom, but until Christ made that ascension, they didn't use those keys. And so they're going to use them on the first Pentecost following the resurrection of Jesus Christ.
3: It is then when they become authoritative apostles, once they've received that Holy Spirit to guide them.
2: That's exactly right. Now let's watch that again. Let's just go back and refresh our memory here to Ephesians chapter 4, 8 through 11. He said, wherefore, when he ascended on high, he led captivity captive and gave gifts unto men. See, it was when he ascended on high that this actually occurred. And again, that fulfills the typology of the Old Testament and helps us to understand that now the keys of the kingdom are used in reality, because now there's a kingdom for people to be put in. You know, Jesus told Nicodemus that when you're born of water and spirit, you enter the kingdom of God. Well, at the time Jesus made that statement, the kingdom had not been established. The keys had not been used. The typology had not been fulfilled. Well, why didn't he just enter the kingdom immediately? Because, you see, he had to wait for the resurrection and ascension, as 1 Corinthians 15 points out, because there had to be that time when Christ would be King of Kings and that he would be the head of his body and the atoning blood could be appropriated to them. And so when he ascended on high is when he led captivity captive, and it's then that he gave gifts unto men. And then he said, he that ascended, what is he but he that also descended? Now first he must enter the lower parts of the earth, but he that descend is the same that ascended up far above the heavens, that he might fill all things. And then it was then that he gave some apostles, prophets, evangelists, pastors, teachers, and so on. And so here you see the fulfillment of those beautiful scriptures that are so important. And so Clayton, as we said, they had the keys, but those keys are not used, because if you use the keys of the kingdom too soon, you got people, like you said, in some kind of situation where there's no atoning blood. Even though Jesus' sacrifice had been made, they had not yet, or he had not yet, entered into that most holy place.
3: If they had used those keys to open the kingdom, they would have found no high priest there to mediate for them. They would have found no atoning blood. So many things that we've emphasized they would not have found. And it just simply wasn't in God's plan for that to happen. They used those keys on Pentecost and not before. But also another point that we need to note is that they were saved before Jesus received that name that is above every name. I want to be saved like a thief on the cross. Well, you're saved without a name that is exalted above every name, because Philippians 2 makes it very clear that it was at the exaltation of Christ to the right hand of the Father that he received that name which is above all others. Well, what is the importance of the name anyway? Well, Paul clearly says to the Corinthians in 1 Corinthians 3 that it is a name that is above every name. And we're told that at the name of Jesus, every knee should bow and every tongue should confess Jesus is the Son of God. If I'm saved like a thief on the cross, I couldn't do that. I couldn't bow before that great name of Jesus, because it hasn't been given. I'm putting myself back in a time when there is no such name in existence. But we've emphasized this before, but we do need to make this point and connect it with this question, can I be saved like a thief on the cross, Eddie? And that is, can I be saved without the spirit-activated body of Christ?
2: Yeah, and that's a good point. And you mentioned last week, Clayton, I thought it was a beautiful analogy of Adam. When he was created of the dust of the ground, all you got there is a body made out of dust. That's all it is, and someday it'll return to the dust. But God breathed into his nostrils the breath of life, and man became a living soul, a living spirit, as you pointed out from the Hebrew word. I've oftentimes thought about that, about this book, Clayton. Here's a book, and it's got covers on it, and there's pages inside of it, but it's just a book if it's not spirit-filled. And my understanding is, you can correct me if I'm wrong on this, that the Bible is the inspired word of God, and inspired means God breathed. So God breathed into this book, and when he breathed into this book, it made it different from a book you might write, or I might write, or somebody else might write.
3: And he breathed that into the apostles, and they in turn put it into writing, and we in turn have it in a book. So it's God's spirit-breathed book. Incidentally, the thief on the cross didn't have that. He would have had to have been saved without this.
2: Yeah, what a tragedy. And yet people say, I want to be saved like the thief. Oh, really? What about the righteousness of God that's revealed in this book from faith unto faith? Now, we pointed out last week, God had promised to give them the Holy Spirit, according to Acts 1:4. But in Acts 2 is when they actually received it. So the thief on the cross lived and died before the body was spirit-filled or given life. And when the day of Pentecost was fully come, they were all with one accord in one place. And suddenly there came a sound from heaven as of a rushing mighty wind. It filled the house where they were sitting. There appeared unto them cloven tongues like as of fire, and it set upon each of them. And they all were filled with the Holy Ghost, and began to speak with other tongues, as the Spirit gave them utterance. The thief on the cross lived and died before that event took place. Jesus baptizing the apostles in the Holy Spirit. And they were given that Spirit, Clayton, and that day the church was given life. And then, and all the way through, even to now, we can preach the remission of sins.
3: And getting back to the Old Testament, looking forward to this, Zechariah pointed out, that'd be the 13th chapter in verse 1, that a fountain for sin would be opened in Jerusalem. And he goes on to show that it would part from there and go to all the world. Jesus had told his apostles a short time before Pentecost, you stay here in Jerusalem till you receive the promise that was made through John the Baptist. And that promise was that of the Holy Spirit. And, of course, he will lead you. He will guide you into all truth. It was that Holy Spirit through the apostles that opened that fountain for sin in Jerusalem on Pentecost. That fountain for sin was never opened for the thief on the cross. And if you say, well, I want to go back to that time. I don't want the Great Commission. I don't want what Jesus said, he that believeth and is baptized shall be saved. And I don't want to do anything for my salvation other than just say, Lord, remember me when thou comest into thy kingdom. You go back to that time. You give up the death, burial, and the resurrection of Christ. You give up the kingship of Christ and his kingdom. You give up Jesus as a high priest. You give up his atoning blood. You give up his headship of the church. You give up his apostles. And you give up that name that is above every name. You give up that spirit-activated body or church. And Eddie, they give up that fountain for sin. Do you want to be saved like a thief on the cross?
2: I do not. I want all of the things you just mentioned that I'd be without if I tried to be saved like him. We hope that you have enjoyed our study, and we want you to be saved. If we can help you, if you have questions or comments, write to us. You'd like to receive a free Bible correspondence course. We have them, and it's free. And they're not using that to get your name so we can give it to someone else. We just simply want you studying the Bible with us and growing in God's grace and God's knowledge. We hope that you have enjoyed the study, and you may have questions about the thief on the cross. If you do, you write to us. We'll be glad to deal with them. Remember, if you're here, believe, repent, confess, and be baptized for the remission of sins, the Lord will add you to his church. And if you'll be faithful, you can be, of course, receiving that home in heaven in the after a while. God wants to save you. He's given his son to bring that about. We hope you'll accept his salvation on his terms. Till next time, we bid you a very pleasant good day.
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0: It's 67 degrees.
2: Good day, ladies and gentlemen. We're certainly thrilled to have you with us today in our continuing study of the Bible. I'm Roger Johnson, minister of the Edgewood Church of Christ in Columbus, Georgia. 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This one is entitled God's Will Made Simple. It's a 13-lesson course, and you can have it, no cost, no obligation to you, simply by writing to us at Edgewood Church of Christ, 4102 Macon Road, Columbus, Georgia, 31907, or you may call us at 706-563-3793. And also, we make available to people one of our DVDs is entitled Searching for Truth. And this DVD has five different lessons on it. And we certainly would like to share this with you, and you may request it at the same information, contact information I just gave to you. In addition to that, we have another DVD, What Must I Do to Be Saved? And this also is available to you at no cost or obligation. Well, today we want to continue where we began in our last program as we were introducing our study of the book of Acts. And if you have your Bible, you may turn with us to the first chapter of the book, and we'll begin our study of this great book of the New Testament. Join us, will you? We'll be back in just a moment.
3: The Bereans were more noble than those in Thessalonica, in that they received the word with all readiness of the mind, examining the Scriptures daily, whether these things were so. Perceptions is brought to you by the Edgewood Church of Christ in Columbus, Georgia, as an effort to promote more Bible study and to urge people to live their lives according to its teaching.
2: Today we're going to begin a series of studies on the book of Acts. The book of Acts, as we related last program, is the only book of the New Testament that is described as historical in nature. It describes the early history of the church in the first part of the first century. And 28 chapters comprise the book of Acts, great, great book of the New Testament. And we want to begin our study of that book, and let's do so by opening our Bibles to Acts chapter 1, and we'll read verses 1 and 2 to start off with. The first account I composed, Theophilus, about all that Jesus began to do and teach, until the day when he was taken up, after he had by the Holy Spirit given orders to the apostles, whom he had chosen. Now the human writer of the book of Acts is Luke. He's the only Gentile writer of any book in the New Testament. He wrote the Gospel of Luke as well as the book of Acts. And the one to whom this letter is addressed is Theophilus. More than likely, he is some kind of man of a high social standing. He's described as most excellent Theophilus. Luke does not identify himself as the writer of this book, but he does refer to a previous account that he had composed, and we, of course, know that as the Gospel of Luke. And Luke is a physician by profession. According to Colossians chapter 4 and verse 14, Paul described him as the beloved physician. We find that Luke was a traveling companion of the Apostle Paul. There are several times in the book of Acts where the term, the personal pronoun, we, is used. suggesting that the author of the book of Acts accompanied Paul, at least in that particular portion of his trip. We do know that Luke was with Paul at his second imprisonment in Rome. In 2 Timothy chapter 4 and verse 11, Paul mentions Luke as being with him, and this is the last letter that the Apostle Paul wrote, the book of 2 Timothy. And it was written to his beloved companion and friend and fellow worker in the kingdom of God, Timothy, a young man whom Paul had helped to train and prepare for his work as a gospel preacher. We find in this particular book, our introduction, that Luke says that these things Jesus began to do and teach. And thus we find that the book of Acts is somewhat of a continuation of the record of the Gospel of Luke. And he relates some of the things that Jesus began to do and teach following his resurrection through the first century church. In verse 3 of Acts chapter 1, the writer Luke says, "To these he also presented himself alive after his suffering by many convincing proofs, appearing to them over a period of 40 days and speaking of the things concerning the kingdom of God." Of course, the one who presented himself alive after his suffering by many convincing proofs is none other than Jesus. Our Lord made several appearances following his resurrection. And so it was that he made manifest himself to the apostles, and he did so for a period of 40 days and spoke to them about things pertaining to the kingdom of God. And gathered them together, he commanded them not to leave Jerusalem, but to wait for what the Father had promised, which he said, "You heard of from me. For John baptized with water, but you should be baptized with the Holy Spirit not many days from now." So then, with this commandment from Jesus, for these disciples, these apostles, to remain in the city of Jerusalem, to await for the promise of the Father, which he said he had made, and this had to do with the baptism of the Holy Spirit. Later on, when we get into chapter 2 of the book, we'll have some further discussion about the baptism of the Holy Spirit. For it's in Acts chapter 2, in the first few verses, that we find the apostles were indeed baptized of the Holy Spirit. Now, what does that mean? What's the significance of that? And the recipients, who were they? Well, we'll get into that a little bit later on. But in verses 6 through 8 of Acts chapter 1, we have the strategy set forth by Jesus Christ as it relates to his kingdom. So when they had come together, that is, the apostles, they were asking him, Jesus, saying, "Lord, is it at this time you're restoring the kingdom to Israel?" And he said to them, "It is not for you to know times or epochs which the Father has fixed by his own authority. But you shall receive power when the Holy Spirit has come upon you, and you shall be my witnesses both in Jerusalem and in all Judea and Samaria, and even to the remotest part of the earth." Now, in this particular section, we find that God's strategy for the spreading of his kingdom was set forth. And this strategy involved worldwide evangelism. That a world outreach was prophesied way back in the book of Isaiah, chapter 2, verses 2 and 3, and in which Isaiah, the prophet of God, spoke of the fact that the Lord's kingdom would be established in the top of the mountains, and all nations would flow unto it, he said in that particular passage. So we see that the kingdom was going to involve all the nations of the earth, representatives for people all over the world. And really, world evangelism is what was commanded by the Lord. He said to his disciples following his resurrection prior to his ascension into heaven in Matthew chapter 28, verse 19, "Go ye therefore and teach all nations." That is, people from every country in the world, every language, every race, teach all nations. Or the way in which Mark put it in Mark 16 and verse 15 is to go into all the world and preach the gospel to every creature. Now, the interesting thing is that while Jesus was alive on the earth during his personal ministry, his ministry was among the Jews only. In Matthew chapter 15 and verse 24, he said that he was sent to the Jews. And we find that affirmed in other places in the New Testament, where the Lord's ministry and work was among the Jews, his own race. For indeed, through the giving of the law of Moses, the nation of Israel had been prepared for the coming of the Messiah. And now that the Messiah was here, Jesus affirmed the fulfillment of the prophecies concerning himself. And we find that while he was still alive on the earth, he sent forth his disciples in Matthew chapter 10 and told them to go to the lost sheep of the house of Israel. So their work also was confined, at least at that point, to the lost sheep of Israel, that is, the Israelite nation itself. Now then, after his resurrection, we find that our Lord commissioned his disciples to go into all the world and preach the gospel to every creature. It was to be a worldwide outreach. Now in verse 6 of Acts chapter 1, the disciples ask him the question, Lord, is it at this time you are restoring the kingdom to Israel? By asking that question, the disciples manifested that they really did not properly conceive of the nature of the kingdom of God. And they thought it was some kind of physical empire. And they were asking the Lord, are you now going to restore the kingdom to Israel? At this particular point in time, they were under the domination of the Roman Empire. And they were longing for the glory days of David and Solomon. And they were anticipating that the Christ, the Messiah, would somehow or another lead the nation of Israel in worldwide conquest and thus restore the kingdom of Israel as it had once existed during the glory days of David and Solomon. So they misunderstood the nature of the kingdom. In John chapter 18 and verse 36, Jesus stated that my kingdom is not of this world. That is, it's not an earthly empire like you normally think of an empire or a kingdom. But of course, he was pointing out the spiritual nature of the kingdom. And thus, he was having reference to the church, which he eventually built. Furthermore, we see that by asking this question, the disciples understood that the kingdom had not yet been established. Now, we're going to read in chapter 2 of the book of Acts, as we get to that a little bit later on, that the kingdom had its beginning on that occasion. But right now, the kingdom had not yet been established. And Jesus said to his disciples that you shall receive power when the Holy Spirit has come upon you, and you shall be my witnesses both in Jerusalem and in all Judea and Samaria, and even to the remotest part of the earth. And thus we have in outline form the progress of the growth of the kingdom of God. And the book of Acts gives us a record of that development. In Acts chapter 1 through Acts chapter 7 verse 60, we find emphasis given to the growth of the church in Jerusalem and Judea. Then beginning in chapter 8 through chapter 12, we see the development of the kingdom in the province or in the country of Samaria, just as Jesus said, that's what would take place. We find that Philip went down to the city of Samaria and preached the gospel there. And so the kingdom spread out of Jerusalem and Judea and into Samaria, and then to the uttermost part of the earth. Acts chapter 13, verse 1, through the end of the book, chapter 28, we find where that emphasis is given to the growth and the development of the kingdom of God in the remotest part of the earth. Particular interest or emphasis is given to the work of the Apostle Paul as he traveled to many cities throughout Europe and Asia and the Middle East, spreading the word of Jesus Christ. Well, really, that's our assignment today as well. As he told the disciples to spread the borders of his kingdom, likewise, we see that in Matthew chapter 28, verses 19 and 20, he says, "Go ye therefore and teach all nations, baptizing them in the name of the Father, the Son, and the Holy Spirit, teaching them to observe all things whatsoever I have commanded you. And lo, I'm with you always, even to the end of the world." Well, that's our commission today too. And that is to teach all nations. And that is a word, really, that means to make disciples of all nations. And we do that through the process of preaching the gospel of Jesus Christ. That is, we're to go into all the world and preach the good news of our Lord Jesus Christ. And then he says that we're to baptize them in the name of the Father, the Son, and the Holy Spirit. And that word baptize is our English word is derived from the Greek word baptizo. And that Greek word means to dip, to plunge, to immerse, to submerge, to bury. And thus we see throughout the scriptures where this term is used to describe those who are obedient to the word of God. That is, they are immersed in water for the forgiveness of their sins. In Romans chapter 6, verses 3 and 4, likewise in Colossians chapter 2 and verse 12, the term that is used there to describe the action of baptism is that of burial. So we understand from the Word of God that baptism is not the sprinkling of water or the pouring of water upon a person, but rather is a burial of that individual in water in the name of the Father, the Son, and the Holy Spirit, for the purpose of the remission of their sins. That is, at that moment, the blood of Jesus Christ is applied, and their sins are washed away, as is put in Acts chapter 22 and verse 16. So Jesus told his disciples that you be my witnesses in Jerusalem and in all Judea and Samaria to the remotest part of the earth. And that's our charge today. That's the strategy that God set forth for the spread of the gospel of Jesus Christ in the first century. And really, that's what we're to be about today as well. And that is to go into all the world, preach the gospel to every creature. That is, to every ethnic group, every language. And so it is that we reach out into the villages and the hamlets and the remote places of the earth, as well as the heavily populated areas, in order to spread the good news of Jesus Christ. That's our charge today, just as it was their charge back in the first century. Now, with that strategy in mind, when it is faithfully followed, there are some good results. Several years ago, I had the opportunity and the privilege of preaching in Donetsk, Ukraine, shortly after the Iron Curtain fell. I was in that city of about 1 million population at that time, in which there was no congregation of the Lord's Church. In fact, the possession of a Bible had been illegal in the communist government for a long time. And people were hungering and thirsting for the Word of God. And I had the opportunity of going to Donetsk and preaching for about a month or so, maybe a little bit less than that. And during that time, there were about 150 who were baptized into Christ. It was a wonderful occasion. But the group I was with, we kept asking ourselves, well, now then that we have baptized these people, they're still babes in Christ. What then? What after baptism? What's going to happen then? Well, Jesus had the formula here, and that is that we teach them, we make disciples of them, we baptize them, and then we teach them to observe all things whatsoever the Lord has commanded. The problem was, as we saw it, was that after a certain amount of time, we were going back home to the United States. And these people would be left on their own. What then? So we were concerned about teaching these people to observe the things that the Lord had commanded. And we tried to make provision for that. And I'm glad to say that today there's a strong congregation in Donetsk. And these people took advantage of their opportunities to learn, and we tried to help them along as well. So that is the Lord's strategy, to teach, to baptize, and to teach. In Titus chapter 1, in verse 5, we see where the Apostle Paul certainly followed that same kind of strategy. And that is, there was the building up of the church on the island of Crete. The book of Revelation, the last book of the New Testament, was written to encourage people in the face of darkness and opposition. Christians were being opposed by the enemy, the Roman Empire, and some of the Jewish leaders. And the book of Revelation was written to encourage the brethren to remain faithful to the Lord. In fact, I guess the theme of the book of Revelation would be chapter 2 and verse 10. Where the writer said, "Be thou faithful unto death, and I will give thee the crown of life." So there is that admonition to fidelity and faithfulness and commitment and devotion to God throughout all of one's life. It is only then that one can have the hope of a crown in heaven. And really, the entire Bible, the whole Bible is written for learners. It is written for the purpose of teaching man, for training man, and discipling people in the Word of the Lord. That's the purpose of all the books of the Bible, is that we might be trained and taught to observe whatever it is that the Lord would have us to do. And wherever that strategy is followed, you will find the church growing. You will find the church vibrant, active, on fire for the Lord. And wherever that strategy is not followed, you will find the work decaying, apostatizing, and basically somewhat spiritually anemic. Kind of like the church in Laodicea in Revelation chapter 3, who were neither cold nor hot, but were only lukewarm. And so where this strategy that is set forth by the Lord in this particular section of the book of Acts is not followed, you're going to find a very anemic congregation of the Lord's people. But where you see evangelistic outreach and you see efforts put forth to reach out to the lost in the local community and in other parts of the world, you will see a church that is on fire and is full of enthusiasm. And, of course, we want to encourage them in that regard. Well, after Jesus gave that strategy to his disciples, we find in verses 9 through 11, a record of the ascension of our Lord. After he had said these things, he was lifted up while they were looking on, and a cloud received him out of their sight. And as they were gazing intently into the sky while he was departing, behold, two men in white clothing stood beside them. And they also said, "Men of Galilee, why do you stand looking into the sky? This Jesus who has been taken up from you into heaven will come in just the same way as you have watched him go into heaven." And thus you have a record of the ascension of Jesus Christ. He had made, during the 40-day period, 11 different appearances in the New Testament to his disciples. And now then, he was ascending into heaven. Have you ever wondered why it was that Jesus was taken up? Why didn't he remain here on earth, continue to minister and teach people and work his miracles, demonstrate his power? Why was he taken up into heaven? Well, we do find that his ascension into heaven was in the plan and the purpose of God. In the book of Philippians chapter 2, beginning with verse 5, or rather verse 9, we learn where that Paul said that God hath also highly exalted him, and bestowed on him the name which is above every name, that at the name of Jesus every knee should bow, of those who are in heaven and on earth and under the earth, and that every tongue should confess that Jesus Christ is Lord to the glory of God the Father. So God highly exalted him, and this was part of his plan and purpose for the redemption of mankind. Our Lord ascended into heaven, furthermore, in order that our hearts may be lifted heavenly. And that's important.

0: is all wrapped up in things that happen here. Their dreams and their purposes of life really are confined to what happens here. But we find that indeed, as far as the child of God is concerned, his attention and his aspirations and his desires and his dreams and his plans for the future have to do with an eternal home in heaven with the Father. So Jesus ascended into heaven in order that our hearts may be lifted heavenward and not be confined to the things of this earth. Furthermore, Jesus ascended into heaven in order to become our faithful high priest, our mighty mediator, our omnipotent intercessor. He ever lives to make intercession for us, Hebrews chapter 7 and verse 25. And so it is that Jesus Christ went into heaven, and the angel said to the men who were there, "This same Jesus who has been taken up from you into heaven will come in just the same way as you have watched him going into heaven." He's coming back. We'll continue our study of the book of Acts in our next program. I hope that you will join us and invite your friends and your neighbors likewise to be with us in our study. Will you join us for worship at the Edgewood Church of Christ? We'd be delighted to have you. And may God bless you with a good week.
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2: Let's make the most of a minute. So, where do you stand on the question of welfare reform? There's certainly a lot of discussion right now on how America should take care of its needy. Something that is always fascinating to me are people who, though they may not realize it, take common sense positions which come from the Bible. Now, on the subject of welfare, the Bible makes some important points. There's no question that Christians are taught to love all men and to be benevolent. Galatians 6:10 says, "As we have therefore opportunity, let us do good unto all men." But that's not all it says. Something that most Americans are, well, dying to have said today, it may not be politically correct, but it's biblically correct. It says this, "For even when we were with you, this we commanded you, that if any would not work, neither should he eat." 1 Thessalonians 3 and verse 10. I'm Glenn Colley, hoping you make the most of your minutes.
3: Hello, my name is Griffin Collins, and I have an exciting announcement. We will begin releasing a weekly devotional on Facebook titled Matters That Matter. In these weekly devotionals, we will discuss topics that are important and specific to the Lord's church today. What does the Bible say about trusting others? Am I required to be faithful as a Christian? I pray that you will follow along with us as we explore matters that matter today.
4: Our world is filled with religious confusion and division. In such a world, many books have been written about what man should believe and practice religiously. The question that needs to be answered is, what does the Bible teach? David Sane has been a preacher of the gospel for more than 60 years, and he is your host for What Does the Bible Teach?
5: I have a question for you as we begin our study today. When was the last time that you sat at a Bible class and studied something in the Bible that prompted you to change the way you were living? Or when was the last time that you sat in an auditorium in a church building, and there in an assembly with other people who are there to

0: study the scriptures, you heard a sermon that prompted you to change the way you were living. Now, I realize that what I'm asking you would challenge your memory, or it certainly would challenge mine, I know that, because we don't always remember the exact dates or situations. But the point of the questions is this. Can you recall a moment in your life, whether you can remember the day or the date or not, can you recall a moment in your life when what you heard presented from God's Word in a Bible class or in a sermon caused you to realize you were not living like you should and caused you to change your life? Let me ask you another question, and it relates to those questions directly. When you sit in a Bible class, when you are sitting in a pew in a church auditorium, and you are listening to a Bible lesson being presented, what is your attitude? How do you listen? How do you listen to what's being said? I saw a little framed motto one time sitting on a desk similar to this. I saw in that frame, in calligraphy, these words, learn to listen and listen to learn. It stuck with me all through the years, and it has served me well as a person, because although I do a lot of teaching and I do a lot of preaching, I also have those moments when I'm the listener. And so when I listen to someone else leading a Bible study or presenting a sermon from the Bible, I need to examine my attitude. Am I listening to learn, or am I listening to be critical? Or am I listening just to be polite and courteous? Let me tell you, I've been doing preaching and teaching for a long time. And through the years, I have observed that there are some people who at least they give the impression that they are there to pass the time, that what you're doing in teaching or what you're doing in preaching is expected by them, and they're going to be courteous and they'll be polite and they'll listen till you're through. But there's such a notable difference when I look from that person over to another person, and when I look to the second one, I see someone has a face that just says, oh, I want to hear this. I want to hear what the Bible says. Teach me, Lord. I'm listening. Do you have that attitude when you listen? I guess a way that you could approach it and that would further help you to maybe examine your own heart is to let me present it this way. If the preacher where you go to church stands up and preaches something from the Bible, that is the truth, of course, because it's from the Bible. He preaches what God has taught for your life. And you know in your heart that you have done what God teaches you to do. How do you listen to that? Most likely you're thinking, that's right, that is in the Bible. And I've studied that in the Bible, and I have done that because it is what God teaches. You might even extend your thoughts into, I'm glad the preacher's preaching on that, because all of us need to hear and understand that and do what the Bible teaches. But now, compare that to this. suppose the next Sunday, the preacher where you go to church announces his topic and he asks you to open your Bible and read with him and study with him. And that Sunday, he preaches something from God's Word. It's the truth, and it's God's will for your life. But in this case, you realize you have not done what God has taught. You are not doing God's will. How do you listen to that? Is it different in the way you approach it? Is your attitude different? Could it be that in those moments you think, well, yeah, I mean, I guess I don't do that, but then, well, after all, I mean, who's perfect, you know? And look at so-and-so over there. I'm sure I'm as good a man as he is, and I hope he's listening to this. Or you might even listen in a critical and a negative way with a negative attitude and think, well, why is he preaching on that today? For an example, that's what one man said one time. He said, we got a preacher that preaches on giving, and I believe it's every Sunday. When in reality, the preacher was preaching on giving maybe two or three times a year, but because that man was covetous, he didn't want to hear it. So that's why I'm asking, what's your attitude when you listen? Do you listen to learn? Here's what I want to do. I want to ask you to consider a couple of places in the book of Acts, the Acts of the Apostles in the New Testament, that will illustrate to you and me the right and the wrong way to listen to a sermon, to listen to a Bible class, to a lesson from the Bible in a Bible class. The first one is from the second chapter of the book of Acts, and it was on the day of Pentecost following the resurrection of Jesus Christ. The apostles had gathered in Jerusalem. They had been filled with the Holy Spirit, enabling them to speak in languages that others spoke that they had not studied before. It was a miraculous moment. By the power of the Holy Spirit, they were enabled to speak in the languages of the different people from the different nations that had gathered there for the day of Pentecost. And as they proclaimed the truth, the gospel of Jesus Christ, in the hearts of many of them, there was a conviction. They heard the truth and it pricked them in their heart. And I want you to listen now. Read with me if your circumstances are where you can. In Acts chapter 2, we have a record of Peter's sermon and the immediate reaction of the audience. And in verse 36, Peter was preaching, saying, "Therefore let all the house of Israel know assuredly that God hath made that same Jesus, whom you have crucified, both Lord and Christ." Now, do you get the point of what he's saying to them? He says to the house of Israel, that's the house of Jacob, the descendants of Israel. Jacob's name was changed to Israel, of course. And so the house of Israel is the house of Jacob, all the descendants. And he said, "I want you to know that God, Jehovah, has made that same Jesus, the one that you shouted in anger for him to be crucified, he has made that Jesus Lord and Christ. You killed him in hatred. You wanted him to be crucified, accusing him of blasphemy and accusing him of being a fake and a fraud by claiming to be the Son of God." Now listen to what is written. Verse 37. "Now when they heard this, they were pricked in their heart and said unto Peter and to the rest of the apostles, Men and brethren, what shall we do? You see, they were made aware of how wrong they were. They were made aware they were sinners. They had crucified the Messiah, the Savior, God in the flesh. And God has raised him from the dead, and God has made him the Lord, that is the ruler. He's made him the Christ, that is the Savior. He is the Lord and the Savior of them. And when they heard that and they were pricked in their heart, they said, "What shall we do?" Then Peter answered and said unto them, "Repent and be baptized, every one of you, in the name of Jesus Christ for the remission of sins, and you shall receive the gift of the Holy Ghost." And verse 41 says, "Those that gladly received his word were baptized, and the same day there were added unto them about 3,000 souls." They did what they were told to do. They realized they were not doing the right thing. They had done the wrong thing. They were guilty of sin. And in their conviction, they asked, "What shall we do?" And when they were told, they did it. Now just keep that in mind. And let's turn over, if you're following me in your Bible, let's turn over to the 7th chapter of the book of Acts. And here in this chapter, we have a record of another sermon, not by Peter. This one is by Stephen. And Stephen was preaching to an audience similar to the one that Peter preached to on the day of Pentecost. And Stephen said to them, "You stiff-necked and uncircumcised in heart and ears, you do always resist the Holy Ghost. As your fathers did, so do ye. Which of the prophets have not your fathers persecuted? And they have slain them which showed before the coming of the Just One, of whom you have been now the betrayers and murderers." You see, on the day of Pentecost, Peter said, "You crucified Jesus. God has made him Lord and Christ." Here, Stephen tells this audience that you're acting just like your granddaddies, great-granddaddies, and so on did to the prophets. Those prophets came telling about the coming of the Just One. That would be the prophecies about Christ, the Messiah. And he said, they persecuted those prophets. And he said, now you have been the one who has crucified the Just One that the prophets were telling about. He challenged them. He said, name me a prophet that your fathers didn't persecute. And what were they prophesying? The coming of the Just One. Now the Just One has come, and you, the descendants of your fathers, have crucified him. So you see, he told them basically what Peter told his crowd. You have crucified the Son of God, the one who was sent to be your Messiah. Now, listen to this reaction. Verse 54, in Acts 7. When they heard these things, they were cut to the heart. And they gnashed on him with their teeth. They cried out, skipping down to verse 57, they cried out with a loud voice, and they stopped their ears, ran upon him with one accord, and cast him out of the city and stoned him. They killed the preacher. In those barbaric minds of theirs, their reply to being told that they had crucified the Son of God was a mind of anger and revenge. and they drug him out of the city and stoned him to death. In the first case, when Peter preached on the day of Pentecost, Acts 2 now, he told them, "You've killed the Son of God. God has made him Lord in Christ." And they were pricked in their heart. Here in Acts 7, Stephen said, "You crucified the just one, the righteous one, that your fathers didn't want to hear about, so they persecuted the prophets. And you've been just like your fathers, and you have crucified the just one." When they heard that, they were cut to the heart. Acts 2, they were pricked in their heart. Acts 7, they were cut to the heart. But in Acts 2, that crowd said, "What shall we do?" And in Acts 7, the next crowd said, "How dare you?" And they reacted with anger and revenge and stoned him to death. Do you see the contrast of that? The attitude, the difference in the attitude from one crowd to the next crowd. And the end result is just as contrasting. Because in the first case, those that gladly received the words of Peter were baptized just like he commanded. And they were saved, and the Lord added them to the church. But in the second case, when they were so angry and they stoned Stephen, then they left and went home still lost in their sins. Do you see why I'm approaching this as I am today? How do you listen? If the preacher tells you something that you know is right, how do you react? And if he tells you something that convicts you and makes you know that you're wrong, how do you react? How do you respond to that? You know, there's one more great example that we can pull along beside those first two examples. It's just one chapter over. It's in the 8th chapter of Acts. Had to do with an Ethiopian, a eunuch. He was a high-ranking official. He'd be what we call the Secretary of the Treasury today in the United States. He had been to Jerusalem to worship. He was on his way back home. He was riding along in his chariot reading the scriptures from Isaiah. And God directed Philip, an evangelist, to go and join him. And when Philip got there and he found him reading the scriptures, now just think about this circumstance. It's such a great illustration to us. He came up on and he saw he was reading the scriptures. He said, "Do you understand what you're reading?" And Philip said, "Well, how can I accept some man should guide me? I need somebody to help me understand this." And the place that he was reading was Isaiah 53, and so he continued to read. And Philip began at that same scripture, verse 35 tells us, and preached unto him Jesus. Just like Peter had preached Jesus, Stephen had preached Jesus, now Philip preaches Jesus. He preached unto him Jesus. And in the preaching and the teaching of Jesus, of course, would be the gospel story and the scheme of redemption and how you can have your forgiveness of sins through Jesus and in Christ by being baptized in his name, just like Peter preached. So the Bible tells us in Acts 8 that as they went on their way, they came to a certain water. And the eunuch said to Philip, "Here is water. What does hinder me from being baptized?" Do you see an attitude in that? Did you see an attitude earlier when he was asked by Philip, do you understand what you're reading? He said, I need somebody to guide me. He didn't respond in arrogance or defiance or self-righteousness and say, well, I don't know, but I can figure it out. I don't need anybody. No, he said, I need some teaching. And when he received the teaching, he said, right here's some water. I want to be baptized. Philip said, well, if thou believest with all thine heart, thou mayest. And he answered and said, I believe that Jesus Christ is the Son of God. And he commanded the chariot to stand still. And they, both of them, Philip and the eunuch, went down into the water, both Philip and the eunuch, and Philip baptized him. And Philip went on his way, and the eunuch went on his way back home rejoicing. Why? Because he'd been saved. Why? Because he had been baptized as the gospel commands. Why? Why did he do that? Because he had the right attitude. He listened to learn. So if I sit here today and I tell you that Jesus Christ, the Messiah, has said, go into all the world and preach the gospel to every creature. He that believeth and is baptized shall be saved, but he that believeth not shall be damned. How do you hear that? What's your attitude about that? If I tell you, if I sit here and tell you, just as I have in our study today, what Peter said, the Bible teaches, the gospel teaches, repent from your sins and be baptized in the name of Jesus Christ for the remission of your sins. What's your attitude about that? How do you listen to that? Forget about what you think or what you feel or what somebody else has said about it. Is it the truth? Is it from God's Word? And what will you do with it? The Bible says in Romans 10, verses 9 and 10, that if thou shalt confess with thy mouth the Lord Jesus, and shalt believe in thine heart that God hath raised him from the dead, thou shalt be saved. For with the heart man believeth unto righteousness, and with the mouth confession is made unto salvation. What will your reaction to that be? If I sit here and tell you today that the Bible teaches that for you to be saved, you must believe in Jesus, repent from your sins, confess your faith in Christ, and be baptized in the name of Jesus to have your sins forgiven, then how are you going to respond to that? I'm just telling you what the Bible teaches. For a long time in my life, I had the pleasure of a good friendship with a man who came many times to where I was going to be preaching. And every time he came, he would come to the front pew where I would be sitting, and he'd sit down by me. We'd chat for a moment or two until time to begin worship. And when it was time for me to stand up and go to the pulpit and start preaching, that good friend, his name was Thomas. Thomas would lean over to me just as I was about to go to the pulpit to preach, and he would say, teach us, brother. I believe he had the right attitude about preaching and teaching. He knew me well enough to know that whatever I said from that pulpit was going to come from the Bible. And so he said, teach me, teach us. Do you have that attitude? Speak, Lord, I need to know the truth. I want to be right. Teach me. Command, and I will obey. This is a serious matter, isn't it? How we listen to a sermon. I knew early in my life I was going to preach, and so I have taken it very seriously to be able to preach the best I can. But there's another side to preaching, and that's listening. How do you listen? And when you hear the truth, what do you do with it? Think about it. I'm David Sain, thanking you for being a part of our study, and I bid you a very pleasant good day.
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0: It's 67 degrees.
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3: How do you feel about sin? How should you feel about sin? Well, I know one person that God said felt the right way about sin. In Job chapter 1, we read, "And the Lord said to Satan, 'From where do you come?' So Satan answered the Lord and said, 'From going to and fro on the earth and from walking back and forth on it.' Then the Lord said to Satan, 'Have you considered my servant Job, that there is none like him on the earth, a blameless and an upright man, one who fears God and shuns evil?" The word shun there means to turn away from. God says the correct response to sin, the correct response to evil, is to turn away from it. Do you feel about sin the way God does? I hope today you're turning from evil.
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4: And now it's time for the Everlasting Gospel. Hello, I'm Gary McDade. Thank you for being with us today. This program is brought to you by the Browns Ferry Road Church of Christ in Chattanooga, Tennessee. Thank you for being with us. Our study today is going to come from the singular book of history in the New Testament, the book of Acts. Our study is going to be entitled The Faith in Christ, and it will come to us from Acts 24, verse 24 through 26. What we want to do is examine the setting of this statement and what is involved in the faith that is in Christ. Let's begin by taking a notice of Acts chapter 24, the faith in Christ. If you're watching by way of television, this is the Apostle Paul standing before Felix, who is the governor or procurator of Palestine. He's a powerful political ruler. Now, he's going to be giving a defense. He's been called in question here. What has happened, this happens back in Acts chapters 22 and 23, is Paul is preaching about the resurrection from the dead, and the Jews oppose that. And as they oppose that, they seek Paul's life. And in an effort to spare his life, the chief captain, a man whose name we are privileged to know from our historian Luke, a man by the name of Lysias, he sends Paul by night from Jerusalem under guard to Caesarea. That is where Felix is going to be stationed. Now then, Paul's life is spared on that occasion, and he writes a letter to Felix and tells him why he has sent Paul there. In Acts chapter 24, we learn that Paul is now being held under arrest for 5 days. And that gives some time for some of the Jewish leaders, like Ananias, the high priest, and some of the elders. They've solicited an orator by the name of Tertullus to come down and accuse Paul. Now, in Acts 24, what we find is the accusations against Paul take three fronts. They accuse him of being seditious, that is, creating an insurrection. They also accuse him of being the ringleader of the sect, S-E-C-T, of the Nazarenes, and they accuse him of profaning the temple. Those are the accusations against him. But in Acts chapter 24, we find that after this gifted lawyer speaks, Paul has the opportunity to respond, and he does so with great eloquence. He will deny point by point the accusations that have been brought against him. And in his discussion, he will tell what he was doing when he was in the city of Jerusalem. And among the things that he will say is that he is being viewed as a person who has created insurrection because they can't prove these things that they've stated against him, but he confesses that after the way which they call heresy, so worship I the God of my fathers, believing all things which are written in the law and in the prophets. So he's not an insurrectionist. And you'll notice that he will declare that he has hope toward God, which they themselves also allow, that there shall be a resurrection, both of the just and the unjust. And Paul stated, he gave attention to his own life. He exercised himself to always have a conscience that is void of offense toward God and toward men. So he is not a ringleader. They viewed the church as a sect of the Nazarenes incorrectly. And then you'll notice also, he states about being in the temple. While the Jews, there were certain Jews from Asia, they found me purified in the temple, neither with multitude, that's what would be necessary if you were creating an insurrection, you have to gather a crowd, neither with multitude nor with tumult. And they ought to have been here, these witnesses, if I have really done these things, but there are no witnesses that could be presented. So now then you will find that Paul makes the emphasis that here's the main thing they have against me, Felix. With one voice that I cried standing among them, touching the resurrection of the dead, I am called in question by you this day. So Paul had called attention to the fact that he was bringing alms or gifts from his nation to assist Jerusalem in a time of need. He sees Paul, Felix does, as a person of means, and he is real interested in him. Now, in verse 22, Luke tells us, when Felix heard these things, having more perfect knowledge of that way, he deferred them. Then he said, when Lysias, the chief captain, has come, I will hear the utmost of your matter. Now, I want you to notice Paul's language here. He is referring to the way in this passage. He set out when he was Saul of Tarsus in Acts 9 to persecute the way. And now then he will refer to it in verse 14 as the way which they call heresy. I'm worshiping God after this way. And now then Felix says that he had more perfect knowledge of that way. For those who've read the New Testament, they'll remember that Jesus said, I am the way, the truth, and the life. No man cometh unto the Father but by me, John 14 and verse 6. So when he's talking about the way here, he's not just talking about Christ in a generic sense. He is talking about the way provided by Christ of salvation that includes the church of Christ. It is referenced as the way. Paul knew it full well when he was Saul of Tarsus because he was persecuting that way. He could find the church in the distant city of Damascus from where he was in Jerusalem, and he had letters of authority from the chief priests and elders to go there and find those of the way and to bring them under charges back to Jerusalem. So the way is a phrase that is used by the Apostle Paul to talk about the church of Christ. And now then, Felix has more knowledge of that way. Well, now, he is going to wait until Lysias, the chief captain, appears. And in verse 23 of our text, we find that Felix commanded a centurion to keep Paul and to let him have liberty, and that he should forbid none of his acquaintance to minister or come unto him. Now, initially, this sounds like, well, this is a gracious man. He cares about Paul receiving his friends and family. No, he just said he collected alms from his nation throughout the world and brought them to Jerusalem. Felix would like for those connections to be maintained, and he does not want to interrupt those connections because before we leave Acts 24, you're going to see that he is hoping to make gain from Paul's influence throughout the world financially. And that's one reason why he's doing this. It benefited Paul in being able to see his friends. Now, let me tell you something about Felix here. He's one of our chief characters in the study. Felix and his brother Paulus, they were raised as slaves in the house of Claudius Caesar. In fact, the mother of Claudius was the one to whom Felix and his brother Paulus were servants, and they ruled from that position of a slave. Now, one of the things this did for them is it put them in a position of political advantage. And both Paulus and Felix will take advantage of that when they are moved into from slavery into positions of leadership among the Roman people. Felix himself in history, and you can read about this in Josephus, the Jewish historian's writings. Many Christians have Josephus because Josephus details a lot about first century history. It's not on the par with scripture, but it is history, and much of it is accurate history. We find that Felix is one of the most cruel and lustful and wicked men in the first century. In fact, Tacitus, who is a Roman historian, tells us that Felix ruled from the position of a king with the mentality of a slave. Every cruelty and lust characterized this man, Felix. So there we have a little bit of discussion about Felix. Now then about Drusilla, because what we're going to be reading about next is Paul is going to speak before Felix and Drusilla, and he's going to talk to them about the faith in Christ. Who is Drusilla? Well, Drusilla is the daughter, one of the three daughters, of Herod Agrippa I. Now, he's best known in the Bible as having been the one who beheaded James in Acts 12, verse 1 and 2. And in that very chapter, he'll die a horrible death, and we know the date to be about AD 44. At this time, Drusilla is only a little girl of 6 years of age. She has two sisters, Bernice and Mariamne. She has one brother who's also known as Herod Agrippa. In history, he's known as Herod Agrippa II. So that's something about her background. Also, it might be of interest for you to notice that she was a beautiful woman. She attracted the attention of Felix. He became very enamored with her beauty. In fact, at a very young age, old Herod Agrippa I espoused her to a king, and the king wouldn't accede to all of Herod Agrippa I's wishes, and so he didn't allow her to marry. However, along comes another man. He is a king of Emesa, which is in Syria, a man by the name of Azizus, and she marries King Azizus. Now then, at the time of our reading now in the book of Acts here, Acts 24, she's only about 20 years of age, 19 or 20 years of age. And Felix himself, history tells us, and Suetonius is the Roman historian that tells us, Felix had been married to, or was married to, three queens, people of political position. You see how he's stepping up the political ladder? Marrying women who are queens. And one of them is Drusilla. He does not have a scriptural right to be married to her. You'll recall that John the Baptist got in trouble with that with old Herod the Great back in Matthew chapter 14. Herod didn't like it, and he beheaded John as a result of John's teaching. It was not lawful for you, Herod, to have your brother Philip's wife. You can't do that. The Bible instructs one man for one woman for life, Genesis 2 and Matthew 19, verses 1 through 12. And these people are not honoring that at all. They're not paying any attention to it yet. They are subject to the law of God. Just because they're not Christians, it doesn't give them a buy or a waiver on whether or not they'll honor God's will. This is God's will, and all men should be subject to it. People today need to hear this, because we are running rampant in this country with an abuse of the marriage vow and God's will concerning that. Paul is going to address this concern to both Felix and Drusilla when he speaks with them. Now, notice also, if you will, that according to, again, this is Josephus, and you see if you can see this on television. If not, I'll tell you, this is in Josephus's history book. I call it chapter 12 or chapter 20, section 7, verse 2, where Josephus tells us that Drusilla exceeded all other women in beauty. And that when Felix was governor, procurator of Judea, he fell in love with her. And then he goes on to say that, as Josephus does, he sent her to her a person whose name was Simon. Now, Simon is also known in history, according to F.F. Bruce, in the History of the New Testament, written by F.F. Bruce on page 261, that this man's name is Atimus, and that he is a Cyprian Jew. He claims to be a magician, nonetheless. And Felix, whoever this man, whatever his name was, may have been Simon Atimus or Atimus Simon, but nonetheless, the idea of magician sticks in both accounts. He is claiming to be a magician. And now then Felix goes to him in an effort to entice Drusilla away from her husband, Azizus, and to marry Felix, and he succeeds in so doing. And now then, we have the couple before Paul, and you'll remember that it is Felix who has said that when Lysias, the chief captain, has come, he made the statement, "I'll know the uttermost of your matter." And so now then, it is after certain days in Acts 24, 24, when Felix came with his wife Drusilla, which was a Jewess, he sent for Paul and heard him concerning the faith in Christ. I'd like for you to notice how Luke presents the subject matter here. You have Paul, before Felix, who is a Roman governor appointed by Rome to rule over Judea. His capital is in Caesarea. His wife, another man's wife by the name of Drusilla. And now the Apostle Paul is going to be heard before them. And what is the subject? The faith in Christ. I'd like for you to notice that when Luke is writing about the faith, he is talking about that system of belief that is founded upon the fact that Jesus Christ is the Son of God. And it is evidenced by the death, burial, and the resurrection of Jesus Christ. I've already called attention to the fact that that's what Paul runs into in Jerusalem, and the Jews there were ready to kill him, and he had to be ushered away under the cloak of darkness and Roman guard to have his life spared so that he's now in Caesarea. And now then he's talking to the Roman governor, Felix, and he's presenting his case, and he's talking about the faith in Christ, that system of doctrine or teaching that causes him to be in the position he is in as an apostle of the Son of God, one sent to proclaim this message of the good news of salvation. And further, I'd like for you to notice as we examine that phrase, the faith in Christ, that you'll notice where the faith is. The faith is in Christ. If you would like a biblical exegesis of what it means to be in Christ, you could find no better concentration of subject matter on that than the first chapter of the book of Ephesians. You'll find that forgiveness is in Christ, redemption is in Christ, we are in Christ, all of the things that are in Christ, salvation is in Christ, all of those things are said to be in Christ. Here in Acts 24:24, Luke tells us that the faith is in Christ. Would you be interested to know how to get into Christ, where all those things are? There are three places in our New Testament that tell us how to get into Christ. They are found in 1 Corinthians 12:13. They are found in Galatians chapter 3 in verse 27. And they are found in Romans 6 verse 3. Do you know what all those passages I just gave you have in common? They all say much the same thing as Galatians 3:27. For as many of you as have been baptized into Christ have put on Christ. Now, when you study the book of Acts, you find that Philip was preaching things concerning the kingdom of God and the Lord Jesus Christ, and those who believed that message were baptized, Acts 8, verse 12. You'll see that throughout the book of Acts, that the response people make to the preaching of the gospel of the kingdom, and that's mentioned several times in Matthew's gospel, Matthew 4:23. It's also mentioned in Matthew chapter 9. I believe it's verse 37. If it's not, just read Matthew chapter 9 and you'll see the gospel of the kingdom. And also in a third place in Matthew 24:14, the gospel of the kingdom. To talk about the kingdom and to talk about the response to the kingdom means we're wanting to be baptized into Christ. That is where the spiritual blessings are. That is where the faith is. I think that's a helpful discussion. I hope you understand it as I presented it. If not, let me know and I'll run that back by you sometime, because it is a thrilling study to know where salvation is located and how to get there. And very clearly, we get there by baptism into Christ. Again, those verses I gave you are 1 Corinthians 12:13, Romans 6:3, Galatians 3:27. So here we will find Paul before Felix and Drusilla, talking to them about the faith in Christ. So his discussion could involve many things having to do with man's salvation. We've already seen he's presented to the man Felix the concept of the salvation that is in Christ, and that this is the hope of Israel, and that it is in harmony with the prophecies of the Old Testament, and in fact emerges from or springs from those prophecies. So much so that you have an authoritative presentation from the inspired Word of God concerning the hope of the resurrection of the dead, and that being the chief concern that Paul is presenting on this occasion to the governor, Felix. He would have known a lot. In fact, Luke tells us when Felix heard these things, having more perfect knowledge of that way. So he understood more about that way, having seen the elements associated with it of the death, burial, and resurrection of Christ and the hope of man to be raised from the dead one day. Now, I want to mention something to you along this line, since we're sort of talking a little bit generally here about the faith in Christ. You'll remember that Paul was being accused as being a ringleader of the sect of the Nazarenes. Well, that was false teaching. That was a misrepresentation of Tertullus for Paul and what he stood for. For Paul was not a member of any sect. He was not an insurrectionist. He was not a profaner of the temple. He was not a member of any sect. And yet he's being falsely accused as being so. Sometimes today, as members of the Church of Christ, we are falsely accused as being members of a sect. A sect is a division from within religion that is set apart from other aspects of religion. Christianity is not a sect or a division, but rather Christianity is the totality of the blessings heaven has for man. And it is into that which we have a part in being Christians. The Church of Christ is not a sect. I say that in full realization that most religious people today are members, and avowedly so, of sects, S-E-C-T-S, or divisions that supposedly exist with the acceptability of God within Christianity. You know, that has never been true. That has never been accepted. It is certainly not accepted, as Paul is here before Felix in Acts 24, that he's a member of a sect. And there would be other people who might believe differently from him and have various sects. No, there is no sect, no division. In fact, Paul himself will plead in 1 Corinthians 1:10, let there be no divisions among you. So he is certainly not represented by that accusation of being a member of a sect, any more than today anyone could represent the Church of Christ as a sect or a denomination. We feel very strongly about that because that clouds the issue, just like Tertullus was trying to cloud the issue of pure religion when he made that accusation before Felix about Paul. Now, I want you to notice as here something really important as Paul is talking to Felix and to Drusilla. We have the content of his lesson along three fronts. In verse 25, Paul reasoned. I want you to understand what he's doing. He is reasoning. Sometimes today I hear people say, well, you shouldn't reason out of the scriptures. The Bible says, come, let us reason together, saith the Lord, in Isaiah 1:18. What is Paul doing here? He is reasoning. When you read Acts 17:3, he's going to be reasoning out of the scriptures. It is appropriate to reason from the scriptures. Sometimes people want to say, well, you just read the scriptures. Any reasoning that you have is wrong. It's possible to have incorrect reasoning. But it is also possible to have correct reasoning, and that's what Paul is doing. Now, I want you to notice what he's doing here in Acts 24:24-26. He's got Felix. Like I said, he's a wicked man. He's in an unscriptural marriage. He has Drusilla, who's likewise. And I want you to notice, she's also from that Herod family. We've called attention to her father's behavior back in chapter 12. Here, Paul has two people sitting in front of him that are lost. If anybody in the first century world is in a lost condition, ladies and gentlemen, it's Felix and Drusilla. I want you to just observe how Paul deals with two lost people. He didn't just ignore or bypass their concerns before the throne of God and in the face of God. He didn't just act like they were okay. He didn't try to just set a good example for them and maybe they will ask him something that would benefit them. No. He is reasoning with them, and he's reasoning with them of righteousness, temperance, and judgment to come. I want you to notice how focused Paul's reasoning is with Felix and Drusilla. This was the lesson they really needed to hear. He's reasoning with them of righteousness. Righteousness is doing that which is right, 1 John 3:7. It is following the will of God. It is being without guile before God. It is striving to be Christ-like. Were these people doing that? No. And Paul is letting them know, you need to be righteous people. You can be, and you need to be because you are not now. Now, that's tough. And I know sometimes today Christians recoil at any discussion with anyone that would ever suggest that there's nothing that awaits them but heaven itself, no matter how they live here. That's false. And so many people live under that deception, and they're going to be shocked in the day of judgment because, as Paul reasons with them of righteousness, and reasons with them of temperance. You know what that is? Self-control. Why was Felix married to this beautiful woman? Because he could not control or restrain himself from doing something that was wrong in the sight of God and marrying her and taking her away from her husband. He was a person of self-gratification and not a person of temperance. And yet Paul is reasoning with him of temperance, talking to him about the very relationship in which he and Drusilla are involved while he's speaking to them. And then now then, these things are presented with the backdrop of the coming judgment of our Lord Jesus Christ. Judgment to come. What a sobering thought he's presenting to them about the choices they've made in life that are wicked and cruel and lustful and self-indulgent. And time would fail us to describe fully how sinful these people are. That is the way to present the gospel to lost people. It is a loving thing to do, to reason with them of righteousness, temperance, and judgment to come. It is helpful and beneficial if they would be saved. Many people today are content just let them go on to the judgment and be cast into a devil's hell forever. No, Paul wasn't, nor should we. He wasn't there to just make friends. He was there.

0: speak of righteousness to a man of such iniquity, of temperance in all things to a man of such unbridled lust, or to drive home what was said on these topics by depicting the judgment to come. Also, as he glanced back, this is Felix now, as he glanced back over the stained and guilty past, he was afraid. He had been a slave in the vilest of all positions, at the vilest of all epochs, in the vilest of all cities. He had crept with his brother Pallas into the position of a courtier at the most morally degraded of all courts. He had been an officer of those auxiliaries who were the worst of all troops. What secrets of lust and blood lay hidden in his earlier life, we do not know, but ample and indisputable testimony, Jewish and pagan, sacred and secular, reveals to us what he had been, how greedy, how savage, how treacherous, how unjust, how steeped in the blood of private murder and public massacre. During the 8 years which he had now spent in the government, first of Samaria, then of Palestine, there were footsteps behind him. He began to feel as though the earth were made of glass. That's from Farah's commentary, quoted by McGarvey on page 240 of his book. I want you to notice this about poor old Felix. He is a wicked and a sinful man. In fact, the Bible is telling us here that if we're going to switch in chapter 25, verse 1 to Festus, what actually happens is, as described, Felix is recalled by Rome. He's so wicked. And as I mentioned, and as may be mentioned, the coinage of the day shifts from Felix to Festus in the year 59 AD. So that's about the time we're reading right here in history. As I said, this is a history book. Notice this. Also, Felix hoped also that money should have been given to him of Paul, that he might loose him. Wherefore, he sent for him the oftener, and communed with him. But after 2 years, Porcius Festus came into Felix's room, and Felix, willing to show the Jews a pleasure, left Paul bound. 2 years after he'd trembled at the words of Paul, Felix still kept Paul captive and refused to obey God. He wanted to extort Paul. What a wicked man who had the opportunity to hear the gospel, and yet he trembles when it is preached. Paul reasoned about the faith in Christ. Thank you for listening to our study today. May we give more earnest expectation to the faith.
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3: In John chapter 14 and in verse 14, Jesus gave us hope by saying, "Let your heart not be troubled. You believe in God, believe also in me. In my Father's house are many mansions. If it were not so, I would have told you. I go to prepare a place for you. And if I go and prepare a place for you, I will come again and receive you to myself, that where I am, there you may be also." From the very opening pages of the Bible, I mean all the way to the end of the Bible, there is one important underlying theme. It's about how God pursued us with an unchanged, unquenchable, and undeserved love. His love for us has never changed, despite the fact that our love for Him changes often. His love for us can never be quenched, even though sometimes we put limits on our love for Him. And the love that He has given us, it is totally undeserving, all because we are His chosen people as Christians. And from that love, what Jesus said, a mansion in glory is made possible. We can live in eternity with our Father in heaven. But the question you need to ask yourself is simple. Am I living a life that is paving a road to my eternal home?
4: More about Jesus.
5: Welcome to Fundamentals of Christianity with Gary Colley, based on the book by R.L. Colley. Gary Colley is a father to Glenn Colley and grandfather to Caleb Colley, all of whom appear regularly on the Gospel Broadcasting Network. And now, Gary Colley.
4: Thank you, and a very pleasant greeting, ladies and gentlemen.

0: I am Gary Colley, evangelist of the Church of Christ, and this is the Fundamentals of Christianity Bible Class. We're delighted that you're listening today and watching our program, and certainly we're hopeful that wherever you are, you have the moments to spend with us in the study of the Word of God. It's so wonderful to have the Word of God. It is a lamp to our feet and a light to our pathway in everything that pertains to life and godliness. Peter said in 2 Peter 1:3, seeing that by His divine power He hath granted unto us all things that pertain to life and godliness through the knowledge of Him that called us by His own glory and virtue. So what a pleasure it is to turn to the Bible and find the answers to life's questions. It is the only source, my friends, that we have in order that we may know eternal truth. Jesus said in John 8, 31-32 to those Jews that believed upon Him, "If you continue in My word, then are you My disciples indeed. And ye shall know the truth, and the truth shall make you free." We're beginning a new series today on the Christian home. We believe it's an important series and one that should benefit each and every person who listens. And so we're glad that you're here. We hope that you have your Bible handy, as well as a pencil and a piece of paper, so that you might jot down some of the things that we will refer to today. We began by reading with you Genesis, the second chapter, beginning in verse 18, because this is the beginning point for the origin of the home. It reads there, "And Jehovah God said, It is not good that man should be alone. I will make for him a helpmate. And out of the ground Jehovah God formed every beast of the field and every bird of the heavens, and He brought them unto man to see what he would call them. And whatsoever the man called every living creature, that was the name thereof. And man gave names to all of the cattle and every beast of the field. But for man there was not found a helpmeet for him. And Jehovah God caused a deep sleep to fall upon the man, and he slept. And he took one of his ribs and closed up the flesh instead thereof. And the rib which Jehovah God had taken from man made he a woman, and brought her unto the man. And the man said, This is now bone of my bones and flesh of my flesh. She shall be called woman, because she was taken out of man. Therefore shall a man leave his father and his mother, and shall cleave unto his wife, and they shall be one flesh." This is written some 6,000 years ago, when God originated marriage. It is that which has not changed in His mind and His desires since that very time. How wonderful it is to see the reason for the home. It was to provide stability and security and love and trust. It was to be the place where all men would look back to because of the greatness of that home. It's wonderful to understand that there's three words in the English language that are outstanding, and those are mother, home, and heaven. So it is great to see what the poet said about the home when he said, "If I had the power to turn back the clock, go back to that house at the end of the block, the house that was home when I was a kid, I know that I'd love it more now than I did. If I could turn back there to my mother's knee and hear once again all the things she told me, I'd listen as I'd never listened before, for she knew so well just what life had in store. And all the advice my dad used to give, or his voice I'll remember as long as I live, but it didn't seem really important then. What I'd give just to live it all over again. And what I'd give for the chance I once had to do so much more for my mother and dad, to give them more joy and a little less pain, a little more sunshine and a little less rain. But the years roll on and we cannot go back, whether we were born in a mansion or in a shack, but we can right now start in the hour that's here to do something more for the ones we hold dear. And since time in its flight is traveling so fast, let us not spend it regretting what that which is past. But let's make tomorrow a happier day by doing good to others today." I think that poem, although I do not know the author, certainly expresses some wonderful things concerning the home. It is a great thing to think about our homes, and all of us should have good memories concerning that time when we were at home. 6 million lives are affected each year by the divorce that people get. It's so sad when people promise that even through the bad times as well as the good, sickness and in health, that they will remain with each other And yet oftentimes they break those vows because they do not seem to see the importance for themselves, as well as their mate, as well as their children. And when we touch and affect people that much, my friends, it's a horrible thing. Many are emotionally divorced, it seems, although not physically divorced, and still in the domestic framework of marriage, but they are not really together. Their hearts are not one. Their minds are not complete together. So because of that, we need to study the origin of the home. We need to study how we may make our homes better. And, of course, to realize our influence into generations yet unknown and unborn. And it's in the lives of those we love and we touch continually, even though we ourselves may be gone. So how important it is to see the origin and God's intentions for the home. Hebrews 13:4 says, "Marriage is honorable in all, and the bed undefiled. But the whoremonger and the adulterer God will judge." So marriage is honorable, honorable in the sight of all men. Really, men think of marriage more honorably than they desire to think. And it is that which is honorable in all respects. So marriage is honorable in all, in respects and in all men. And the bed is to be undefiled. That is, we are to live in fidelity to one another. Isn't it great to be able to trust your mate? Wouldn't it be sad not to be able to trust your mate? It is indeed true that men have to be on business trips. Women sometimes have to have club work and other things when they're not with their mate. But isn't it great to know that we can trust each other? That's what it's all built upon, love, respect, and trust. And if these things are absent, it makes for misery. It makes for those who are not happy in this life. Home is the backbone of society, isn't it? It's the backbone of the nation. It's the backbone of the church. And what memories we should have, as we mentioned of that, of the peace and the happiness and the contentment, the love, the goodwill that should be ours and be our children. And we can make it that way. We can if we so desire. And it is certainly that which ought to be within the desires of every person. Let us name today and give the importance of the three institutions ordained by God and originating with God from the beginning of time. Well, the first one is the home. The second one is government. The third is the church. And the importance of each of these, first of all, the home, is to give happiness. God wanted man to be happy. When he saw, after he named all the animals, that there was not one in his likeness, there was not one that would bond with him, that would be a helpmeet to him, God said, "It's not good that man should be alone. I will make a helpmeet for him." Then the government is there for our protection. Romans 13 says it is there to protect the godly and the upright, and of course to punish those who are wicked and not upright. Then comes the church, where we're saved, and the salvation of the soul is its intention. All three of these institutions then made by God are very important to man, aren't they? They are those things which we ought to covet, we ought to desire. We ought to combine our efforts in trying to make them be what they ought to be. Indeed, we find that oftentimes the home is not what it ought to be, and the government is not what it ought to be, and the church may not be what it ought to be in some places, but my friends, it is so important that we labor to make them what they ought to be. What is the purpose of patterns? You know, patterns is an important word. It's found in the Bible. Hebrews 8 and verse 5, "Who served for an example and a shadow," he said, "of heavenly things, as Moses was admonished of God when he was about to make the tabernacle. For see," said he, "that thou makest all things according to the pattern that was shown thee in the mount," that is in Mount Sinai. So he was not at liberty to make the tabernacle as he wanted it. He had to make it as God wanted it. He gave a pattern. He gave something that was to be copied, something that was to be imitated. That's what a copy is, isn't it? It's a model. A model by which we can know how to do what we ought to do. Moses, of course, was given that pattern in Mount Sinai, and he says, of course, that it was that which he was to make it in harmony with. He was not to change it. He was not to alter it. And when he did, if he did, which he did not, but it would not have worked. God would not have approved it. Same is true with the pattern for the home, the pattern for the government, the pattern for the church. It is that which we must pay attention to. It is that which we ought to do. In Hebrews 3 and verse 4, he said, every house is builded by some man, but he that made all things is God. So when God gives the pattern for the home, what is the result of not respecting that pattern or that order of things? Proverbs 14:12 says, there is a way that seemeth right unto man, but the ends of that way are the ways of death. Oh, it's not good then not to follow the pattern, is it? Because disorder and sorrow will come as a result of that. Isn't it great to have the divine pattern, to know what it ought to be, and to see that model so that we may make our homes as God would have them to be? Can a man then have a home that is really beneficial and not follow the pattern? Can man direct his own steps, in other words? Well, many men try, don't they? But the weeping prophet Jeremiah said, O Lord, I know the way of man is not in himself. It is not in man that walketh to direct his own steps. How sad that men try to direct their own steps in the home, and sometimes they make a terrible tragedy of it. It is that which humanism wouldn't agree with. Humanism says, God is within you. You're your own God. You can do as you want to do and pay no attention to the pattern or the things that God has given. Well, materialism says the same. Many people go after materialism to such an extent, they forget about the model for the home. It is not that which is to be materialistic, although it is that which is said, if a man provide not for his own, he's worse than an infidel. He's denied the faith. So we do want to provide for our home, but we're not to turn materialistic where everything is materialistic in our thinking and in our ways. Then the evolutionist, of course, says, oh, man just came by accident anyway. God didn't create him. God didn't make him. And therefore, it's just an accident. He is just an accident in everything that he does. But that's not true either. The atheist, my friends, also denies God's will and God's pattern. In fact, Psalms 14:1 says, the fool has said in his heart, there is no God. Man cannot direct his own steps, even though these try to make you think so. It is not in man that walketh, like Jeremiah said, to direct his own steps. And when you try that, you're going to have a tragedy in the home. Well, has God supplied man with a sufficient guide through life? Oh, we noticed in the beginning of our thoughts today, 2 Peter 1:3, seeing that by his divine power, he has granted unto us all things that pertain to life and godliness through the knowledge of him that called us by his own glory and virtue. And also 2 Timothy 3:16 and 17, he said all scripture is inspired of God. In other words, all scripture has been God-breathed. And it is profitable. It's profitable if we listen to it, if we apply it to our lives. It's profitable for doctrine, for reproof, for correction, for instruction in righteousness, that the man of God may be complete, thoroughly furnished unto every good work. So in seeing the origin of the home, did Christ attach much importance to the home? Do you remember in Mark the 5th chapter, verse 1 through 19, that he healed a man who had been possessed with a devil, and that man was not able to be controlled? They could put him in chains and he would break them. He went naked in the caves and he was not really what he ought to be. But Jesus came and commanded the demon or the devil to come out of him. You remember that he cast them into a great number of hogs and they ran headlong or head first into the waters and drowned. But that man, when the others saw him again, he was clothed and in his right mind. And he wanted to go with the Lord. When the Lord needed to depart, he said, suffer me to go with you. But Jesus said, no, you go home and tell your friends and your neighbors what good things have been done for you and where it came from. So Jesus had a very important thought concerning the home. He wanted that man to go there in order that he might be able to do what he needed to do. Well, since marriage is of divine origin, and we have shown that it is, we need to see clearly its history, don't we? The beginning with the order of creation. And when we see that, we'll understand somewhat how the organization of the home ought to be. God's will is productive. It's productive of peace and harmony and good morals in society. It is not there where marriage is not respected. But with proper respect for the husband and the wife and the children. God intended for this so to be. Who was the first in the order of creation? Well, Genesis 2:7 says, "And God, Jehovah God, formed man out of the dust of the ground and breathed into his nostrils the breath of life, and man became a living soul." Man was the first creature in creation. And what command was made to man before woman was made? Well, Genesis 2:17, he said, "But of the tree of the knowledge of good and evil, thou shalt not eat of it, for in the day that thou eatest thereof, thou shalt surely die." You know, it's interesting here that he did not allow them to eat of this one tree. All the rest of the trees in the garden they could eat of, except this one tree, the knowledge of good and evil. This is the first positive command that's given to man. And there is no reason here why it is given. Evidently, it was a test to see if God would be respected, to see if what he said to man would be obeyed. And so God assigned limits with the complete provisions that he made for man in the garden. He gave man food. He gave him also knowledge in order that he might name the animals. And he gave him marriage. What more could man ask? Everything that God wanted man to have and that man needed is supplied here. And every need we have is satisfied lawfully. We're not commanded to do anything that is not for our good. And it is all able to be satisfied in a lawful way. You remember Matthew 6:33? He said, "Seek ye first the kingdom of heaven and his righteousness, and all of these other things shall be added unto you." And it is true, isn't it? When we trust God, seek his kingdom, seek his commandments, then all these other things shall be added unto you. Well, it is also said in 2 Corinthians 11:2-3, "For I am jealous over you," Paul writing to the church at Corinth, "I'm jealous over you with a godly jealousy. For I have espoused or married you to one husband, that I may present you a chaste, pure virgin to Christ. But I fear, lest by any means," that is the alienation of affection, "lest by any means, as the serpent beguiled Eve through his subtlety, through his arts, through his craftiness, so your mind should be corrupted from the simplicity that is in Christ Jesus." Oh, how many people Satan has corrupted today. In the doctrine that they follow, in the worship that they follow, they can find no authority in God's word for these things. And so because of that, Satan, through his subtlety, as he tempted Eve, has also tempted man to do the same. This is the first action, actually, of alienation of affection, isn't it? He was alienated, or he alienated Eve from God and the affection which she had for him. Well, what command was made to man before woman was made? Do not eat of the tree in the midst of the garden, the tree of the knowledge of good and evil. What other action did man perform before Eve was created? Well, in Genesis 2:19-20, we find that he named all of the birds and all of the beasts of the field, every living creature. Of course, God had to give him intellect to be able to do this. And he gave him speech enabling him to do this. So here is another action that was performed before Eve was ever made. But then what was the purpose for which God made woman? Well, in Genesis 2:18, as we read a moment ago, God saw that it was not good for man to be alone. And hence he said, "I will make for him a helpmeet." In verse 21-23, we learn that he put man into a deep sleep, and from his side he removed a rib. And with that rib close to his heart, under his arm, that part which he should hold woman in security in, God made woman. He presented woman to man, and man said, "This is now bone of my bones and flesh of my flesh. She shall be called woman, because she came out of man." Do you realize this is the first surgery? And the first anesthetic that was given, God put man into a deep sleep and removed from his side a rib. Now, the rib made it possible for us to understand she was to be neither inferior nor superior to man. She was to be from his side and by his side, underneath his arm, and there she was to be not inferior nor superior. She was not to be the head over man, nor was she to be trampled under his feet. But she was to be his companion. She was to go with man wherever he went. And you know, there's some today who teach celibacy is more holy. Isn't that something? They say it's not good for man to be married. But God said it's not good for man to be alone. Now, which will we believe? Will we believe the ones who teach the false doctrine of celibacy? Or will we believe God who said man needs a helpmeet? It's not good for man to be alone. Woman was made to be the counterpart, to be the equal, to be the like kindness of man. And so we see what a beautiful situation God has revealed to us here. You know, there are a lot of jokes about marriage, but they're not very funny, except with those who want to make fun of God's creation. And it is true that we must be more than physical bonding here. Some men and women act as if they still are single. They want to go out with the boys. They want to go fishing or hunting, and they don't want to consider their own wives. And they want their own bank account. They want their own plans. They don't intend then to be married, it seems. But God made man and woman to complement each other. And that's for ideal companionship and love. Alone, each one of them are incomplete. But together, they are compatible. And are men and women to be one in marriage biologically? Oh, without a doubt. 1 Corinthians 7 and verse 4, there we find God saying, it is not what we want, it's to render unto them their due. And let a man render unto his wife her due, and a woman render unto her husband his due. And this is talking about the conjugal cohabitation of marriage. It is that which is due to the marriage contract. Now that's important, but it's not all sufficient. If that be the only reason we marry is just for lust, it would not at all be complete. But it is to be a part of it, all right. And it is to be a part that we pay attention to. Though made expressly for each other, in all the beauty and perfection for this union, would the physical side of marriage alone be enough? Is this one reason so many marriages fall and fail? I suppose that be it true. And it's not enough, my friends, alone to make marriage what it ought to be. And it will not succeed where this is the only interest that people have. No, marriage is more than just that union of hearts and minds biologically. And it is that which God made a special expression of love between husband and wife for. So, another need and a reason for marriage which God has made is seen in that man was alone. Well, that means he needs a companion socially. And this is not only biologically then, but socially, she complements the man, and the man complements the woman. Some of the needs that we have in the reasons of marriage, then, are biological and also socially, companionship. Everything was pronounced good by God except this. And when God made woman, then he saw that it was good. It was exceedingly good. He put the light in the firmament. He put in the seas and the grass, and the herbs, and the trees, and the seasons, and the days, and the years. He put the sun, the moon, the stars into their place. He put the birds in the heaven, and the fish in the sea. And he said, that's very good. But when he made woman, it was more than that. She was what man needed socially. So, it must be true that simply our desires to be by ourselves or to be with those about us when we were single is not enough. It is to be together for life in this relationship. Another need for marriage then, beside biologically, is socially. Then again, there's another need here, and that is spiritually. We need someone who will help us go to heaven. And that's important, isn't it? For us to be strengthened in faith and to walk uprightly before the Lord. In Titus, the second chapter, verse 5, we find Paul writing to the young preacher Titus, and he says to him there, the aged women likewise, that they be in behavior as becometh holiness, and not false accusers, not given to much wine, teachers of good things, that they may teach the young women to be sober, to love their husbands, to love their children, to be discreet, chaste, keepers at home, good, obedient to their own husbands, that the word of God be not blasphemed. Oh, it could be that we will allow the word of God to be blasphemed if we so act in a manner that would not be compatible to marriage. But these older women are to teach the younger women to love their husbands. Isn't that something? It seems strange that they would have to teach them to love their husbands. But even stranger still, teach them to love their children. It is a terrible thing when a mother does not love her child. When she does not have the proper regard for her husband. When she doesn't act in a discreet way. When she is not acting in a chaste way. A pure way, in other words. When she's not a keeper at home. You know, the wise woman builds her house, but the foolish woman tears it down with her own hands, Proverbs says. She is to be a keeper at home. She's to be good. She's to be obedient to their own husband, not to other people's husbands, but to her own. And if this is not the case, then the Word of God will be blasphemed. Well, there's biologically and socially and spiritually. And, of course, you know, elders, they have to have those wives that are good. A bishop, 1 Timothy 3:2 says, then must be blameless, the husband of one wife, vigilant, sober, good in behavior, given to hospitality, apt or able to teach. In verse 11, he said, even so must their wives be grave or serious, not slanderous, sober, faithful in all things. Now, when he says they're to be grave or serious, he doesn't mean that they can't enjoy themselves, but he does mean in spiritual matters, serious matters, they are to be serious. So in noticing this, we realize that biologically we complement each other, socially we complement each other, and spiritually we do. Now another way for man and woman to complement each other in the marriage relationship is bearing children. In Genesis 4:1, the man knew Eve, his wife, and she conceived and bare Cain and said, I have gotten a man with the help of Jehovah. In verse 2, again, she bears brother Abel. And Abel was a keeper of the sheep, and Cain was a tiller of the ground. Well, isn't it great to notice that man and woman complement each other in bearing children? Of course, there are three that are to be a part of a child's life. There's God and father and mother. Now, all of these things concerning the home are important, and we want to continue our study with you on our next program concerning the importance of the origin of the home and what it is to function in our lives. Been good to be with you. We're glad you're listening. We're hopeful that you will be with us every time for the Fundamentals of Christianity Bible class. But our time being gone this time, we must now bid you a very pleasant good day. More
1: about Jesus. Thank you for joining us today for Fundamentals of Christianity.

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1: It's 68 degrees.
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4: Little Anaya Ellick was born without hands. Before you begin to feel sorry for her, you must know that she did not allow it to keep her from doing many things. At 7 years old, she beat 50 other participants in a national handwriting contest. How did she do this with no hands? She balanced a pencil between her wrists and wrote beautifully. When she emerged from the womb, Anaya was faced with a lifelong challenge. Instead of surrendering to it, however, she used it, with the help of her parents, to the fullest. It likely took courage, wisdom, and persistence. But just look what she gained. The hardship turned into a win. Anaya's victory reminds me of a parable Jesus told about talents in Matthew 25, verses 14 through 30. He said, "The kingdom of heaven is like a man who is going to a far away country. To one man he gave 5 talents, to another 2, and another 1, according to each one's ability. Then he went on his journey. When he returned, he called the men to whom he had entrusted his talents. The first one traded the 5 and earned 5 more. Likewise, the second man took the 2 and gained 2 more talents. The lord of those servants said, 'Well done, good and faithful servant. You have been faithful over a few things. I will make you ruler over many things. Enter into the joys of your lord.' The third man returned his 1 talent to the lord. He explained that he was afraid and went and hid it. The Lord was not pleased and cast the wicked, lazy, unprofitable servant into outer darkness, where there will be weeping and gnashing of teeth. Our Lord has given us talents, abilities, and gifts. Some of them come in the form of hardship, loss, or grief, but end up producing a treasure. Like a raw gold refined in a fire, we come out glistening. What determines the outcome? It is how we react to it. Do we see the trial as a way to achieve spiritual, emotional, and physical growth? Hopefully we do. God expects us to use what He has given us, and when we do, He will award us a crown of righteousness."
1: Wow.

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By doing so, we hope to strengthen your relationship with God. 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
1: Welcome to a time of Bible readings and hymns with your host, David Kenny, of the Wadsworth Church of Christ on West Good Avenue in Wadsworth, Ohio.

Mark chapter 3. And he entered again into the synagogue, and there was a man there which had a withered hand. And they watched him, whether he would heal him on the Sabbath day, that they might accuse him. And he saith unto the man which had the withered hand, Stand forth. And he said unto them, Is it lawful to do good on the Sabbath days, or to do evil, to save life, or to kill? But they held their peace. And when he had looked round about on them with anger, being grieved for the hardness of their hearts, he saith unto the man, Stretch forth thine hand. And he stretched it out, and his hand was restored whole as the other. And the Pharisees went forth, and straightway took counsel with the Herodians against him, how they might destroy him. But Jesus withdrew himself with his disciples to the sea, and a great multitude from Galilee followed him, and from Judea, and from Jerusalem, and from Idumea, and from beyond Jordan, and they about Tyre and Sidon. And a great multitude, when they had heard what great things he did, came unto him. And he spake to his disciples that a small ship should wait on him because of the multitude, lest they should throng him. For he had healed many, insomuch that they pressed upon him for to touch him, as many as had plagues and unclean spirits, when they saw him, fell down before him, and cried, saying, Thou art the Son of God. And he straitly charged them that they should not make him known. And he goeth up into a mountain, and calleth unto him whom he would, and they came unto him. And he ordained 12, that they should be with him, and that he might send them forth to preach, and to have power to heal sickness, and to cast out devils. And Simon he surnamed Peter, and James the son of Zebedee, and John the brother of James, and he surnamed them Boanerges, which is the sons of thunder, and Andrew and Philip, and Bartholomew and Matthew, and Thomas, and James the son of Alphaeus, and Thaddeus, and Simon the Canaanite, and Judas Iscariot, which also betrayed him, and they went into a house. And the multitude cometh together again, so that they could not so much as eat bread. And when his friends heard of it, they went out to lay hold on him, for they said, He is beside himself. And the scribes which came down from Jerusalem said, He hath Beelzebub, and by the prince of the devils casteth he out devils. And he called them unto him, and he said unto them in parables, How can Satan cast out Satan? And if a kingdom be divided against himself, that kingdom cannot stand. And if a house be divided against itself, that house cannot stand. And if Satan rise up against himself and be divided, he cannot stand, but hath an end. No man can enter into a strong man's house and spoil his goods, except he will first bind the strong man, and then he will spoil his house. Verily I say unto you, all sins shall be forgiven unto the sons of men, and blasphemies whithersoever they shall blaspheme. But he that shall blaspheme against the Holy Ghost hath never forgiveness, but is in danger of eternal damnation, because they said, He hath an unclean spirit. There came then his brethren and his mother, and standing without, sent unto him, calling him. And the multitude sat about him, and they said unto him, Behold, thy mother and thy brethren without seek for thee. And he answered them, saying, Who is my mother or my brethren? And he looked round about on them which sat about him, and said, Behold my mother and my brethren. For whosoever shall do the will of God, the same is my brother and my sister and my mother.

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1: When the moonlight glows, the moonlight glows around.
2: It's 68 degrees.
3: Bless.

Let's pause and consider. In Deuteronomy chapter 4 and verse 2, God is talking to, instructing, giving details to the Israelites concerning what they must do in order to please Him. And as He frequently did, Deuteronomy 6, Deuteronomy 11, and here in verse chapter 4 as well, He's telling them concerning the statutes, the commandments, and the will of God. Listen to what He says. Now therefore hearken, O Israel, unto the statutes and unto the judgments which I teach you, for to do them that you may live. In verse 2, we find a particular thought that is worthy of emphasis. This is Deuteronomy 4, toward the first of the Bible. It's also found in Proverbs 30, about the middle of the Bible. The same thought is found in Revelation 22, toward the end of our Bible. What is found in the first, middle, and the last? Notice verse 2. Ye shall not add unto the word which I command you. Neither shall ye diminish aught from it, that ye may keep the commandments of the Lord your God which I command you. Proverbs 30 says, add thou not unto his word. Revelation 22 tells us we cannot add to nor take away. This is the will of God, the Word of God, the power of God unto salvation. Romans 1, verse 16. We must not pick and choose. It's not cafeteria style. It is not, well, I like this, I don't like that, I want this, I don't want... What God has spoken, we must love, we must obey, for one day it will judge us. I hope you'll pause and consider this great thought contained in the Word of God.

I'm Caleb Colley, and we're on the Rock. Is beauty totally in the eye of the beholder? That is it purely subjective? The American philosopher Mortimer Adler provides us with a promising explanation for the objectivity of beauty. Adler divides beauty into two categories, enjoyable beauty and admirable beauty. Let me explain what these terms mean. Enjoyable beauty is subjective. It occurs in the eye or the mind of the beholder. To appreciate enjoyable beauty is to have an immediate appreciation of an object that strikes one as beautiful, or to simply enjoy the disinterested contemplation of the object. For example, someone is struck by the beauty of a painting. He need not want to buy the painting, even though he enjoys it. He simply has an immediate appreciation of it. Some of these immediate judgments of enjoyable beauty are more universally agreed upon than others, particularly judgments about unique natural objects such as the sun and the evening sky. Practically everybody agrees that these things are beautiful. This widespread agreement suggests that all of us are made to appreciate the beauty of some objects. On the other hand, there is another kind of beauty that is not subjective. Adler says that admirable beauty is objective. Admirability comes because of a judgment of some qualities that an object bears as a member of a particular kind of thing. For example, an English teacher might train his students to write admirable sentences. In this case, there are certain kinds of words placed in a certain order that make a good English sentence. Those who know English well are in a position to judge the admirability of the sentence. A carpenter is the judge of the admirability of the table. A botanist is the judge of the admirability of a flower. Experts are in the best position to judge about admirability in their particular fields. Each individual cannot be expert about all kinds of objects. But a human being is capable of achieving a level of competence in a field. As soon as he does, he knows which objects in that field are beautiful. For example, a clockmaker appreciates the beauty of clocks in ways that the average person cannot. While experts often disagree about objects' admirability, it is nevertheless true that objects possess qualities such as proportion, clarity, order, and so on. Qualities which determine their admirability. So, not all judgments of beauty are purely subjective or up to the eye of the beholder. But what about the eye of the divine beholder? God has made judgments of beauty with which we must agree. Consider the following three points. First, all judgments of beauty, and more broadly, judgments of goodness, make reference to God insofar as all value is derived from Him. Judgments of admirability make sense only because God gave us a sense of appreciation for order and pattern, as well as the organizational sense that allows us to sort things into different kinds of things. Our judgments cannot be entirely erroneous, for the Bible says that God's creation itself is beautiful, and that's true, objectively true. Number two, we must agree with the judgments of beauty that God has already made. Whenever God says that something is beautiful, we must concur. For example, God's position is that, at least at one time, Assyria was like a cedar with beautiful branches, according to Ezekiel chapter 31 and verse 3. That's a judgment of beauty, and we must agree with this. Number three, there is not only outward beauty, but also inward beauty, which is righteousness. For example, God told Samuel in 1 Samuel 16 and verse 7 that while man looks on the outward appearance, the Lord looks on the heart. Those who are faithful to the Lord are portrayed as having a good heart. Another word for good-heartedness is beauty. For example, Paul wrote, "How beautiful are the feet of those who preach the good news." May our assessments of beauty, particularly spiritual beauty, be in harmony with what God thinks. Join us next time on The Rock. Before

0: Speaking on this program is Jim Dearman.
1: It is said that adversity introduces a man to himself. Do you like what you find in those times? How do you handle the problems you face? Many people are not able to deal with life setbacks. Some resort to substance abuse. Others seek comfort in suicide. Christians go to the Bible in time of need. God has provided answers to all of life's problems in this book. The Bible speaks of the strength and comfort it has to offer. For whatsoever things were written aforetime were written for our learning, that we, through patience and comfort of the Scriptures, might have hope. Romans 15:4. The next time you're involved in hardship, remember the comfort that is offered by God. It is far superior to the momentary fix offered by the world. You

I'm Caleb Colley, and we're on the Rock. Have you ever walked into your backyard after it was dark outside and looked up at the sky to find it thickly populated with brightly shining stars? You might say that there was a host of stars up there. The phrase, the host of heaven, occurs often in the Bible, mostly in the Old Testament. You will find this phrase used to denote the following four things, as outlined by James Orr. First, the stars and other heavenly bodies. There truly is a host of stars, given that humans have never accurately numbered them. Jeremiah 33 and verse 22 says, "As the host of heaven cannot be numbered, and the sands of the sea cannot be measured, so I will multiply the offspring of David my servant and the Levitical priests who minister to me." Isaiah writes in Isaiah 34 and verse 4 that these heavenly bodies are temporary. He says, "All the host of heaven shall rot away, and the skies roll up like a scroll. All their host shall fall, like leaves fall from the vine, like leaves falling from the fig tree." Secondly, the host of heaven may refer to the heavenly bodies as objects of idolatrous worship. When the children of Israel went into the Promised Land, they evidently were tempted almost immediately to worship the stars and the planets. So God warned them about this, and I quote from Deuteronomy chapter 4 and verse 19, "And beware lest you raise your eyes to heaven, and when you see the sun and the moon and the stars, all the host of heaven, you be drawn away and bow down to them and serve them, things that the Lord your God has allotted to all the peoples under the whole heaven." So prominent was star worship amongst God's people that Stephen mentioned it in his great defense speech in Acts 7. He said of the children of Israel, "But God turned away and gave them over to worship the host of heaven." Third, the host of heaven may refer to the heavenly bodies as signs, pointing to the majesty and power of the true God. In a discussion of God's control over the physical world and earthly events, Isaiah wrote the following in Isaiah 40 and verse 26, "Lift up your eyes on high and see, who created these? He who brings out their hosts by number, calling them all by name, by the greatness of his might, and because he is strong in power, not one is missing." Fourth, the host of heaven may refer to the Lord's heavenly army, the angels. The Lord's hosts worship him. Nehemiah 9 and verse 6 says, "You are the Lord, you alone. You have made heaven, the heaven of heavens, with all their host, the earth and all that is on it, the seas and all that is in them, and you preserve all of them, and the host of heaven worships you." The Lord's hosts are said to stand on the right and left side of his throne, 2 Chronicles 18, verse 18. The psalmist writes, "Bless the Lord, O you his angels, you mighty ones who do his word, obeying the voice of his word. Bless the Lord, all his hosts, his ministers who do his will." The Lord's host is powerful indeed. Just one angel destroyed 185,000 Assyrians in one night. Read 2 Kings 19, verse 35. Few sights inspire awe and reverence as do the starry night skies. Our response to God's creation is not to worship and serve the stars of the heavens or the sky or the planets, as many do these days in the pantheistic religions and in environmentalist circles where earth is respected and valued above all else. But rather, our response is to bow the knee before the Creator. Paul wrote that at the name of Jesus, every knee should bow, in heaven and on earth and under the earth, and every tongue should confess that Jesus Christ is Lord. Have you confessed your faith in Christ and rendered obedience to Him? Join us next time on The Rock. In-

there will be no atheist in hell. Think about that for a moment. There will be no atheist in hell. At first, it's a rather startling statement, but consider the fact that before anyone is sentenced eternally to hell, they will have first stood before God in judgment. Now, that being the case, it must readily be admitted they will no longer be atheist. Though they've spent their lives fighting the Lord, on that day, they will confess Him. Romans 14:11, "For as it is written, as I live, says the Lord, every knee shall bow to me, and every tongue shall confess to God. So then every one of us shall give an account of himself to God." Friends, on that day, the atheists and the agnostics will become believers. But sadly, it will be too late. Truly, the fool hath said in his heart, there is no God. I'm Don Blackwell with 60 Seconds about the Second Coming. And remember, the Lord may come again any second.

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0: It's 68 degrees.
2: Welcome to Search the Bible. I'm Bill Branstetter, the preacher for the Marion, Illinois Church of Christ. You know, in our everyday modern terminology, we may still hear people refer to their clothing that they wear as Sunday clothes or everyday clothes. And with some, Christianity may be a social type of thing. For example, some may attend church services to be attending a social club or a Sunday club, a place to go on Sunday. However, the religion of Jesus Christ is much more than just a Sunday-only religion. Today we want to explore this topic, an everyday religion, in our scripture text, Acts 5, verse 42. Stay tuned as we search the Bible.

And our scripture reading today, taken from Acts 5, verse 42. And as always, I'm reading from the New King James Version. And daily in the temple and in every house, they did not cease teaching and preaching Jesus as the Christ. Again, we're talking about an everyday religion. Stay tuned as we search the Bible.

And again, we'd like to welcome you to Search the Bible today as we talk about an everyday religion. First of all, let me begin by saying not every religion is the Christian religion. As a matter of fact, in Acts 26, verse 5, you remember the Apostle Paul talking about himself, talking about the fact that he was of the strictest sect of our religion. Of course, it's the Jewish religion. Then in Galatians 1, 13 and 14, we read about the Jews' religion. And then in James 1:26, James talking about how a man's religion is vain. And so we have the Jewish religion and we have man's religion. And in Acts chapter 17, the Apostle Paul, when he saw all of the altars to all the different idols on Mars Hill, he said, "I perceive that in all things you're very religious." So a person who is religious is not necessarily a Christian. And not all religions are the Christian religion. Today we're talking about the Christian religion, the one we find in the pages of the New Testament. But let me begin by making this statement. God's people have always expected, or God has always expected his people, to be people who practice an everyday religion. Even under the law of Moses, they had daily services and daily sacrifices. For example, in Exodus 29, verse 38, "Now this is what you shall offer on the altar, two lambs of the first year, day by day continually. One lamb you shall offer in the morning, and the other lamb you shall offer at twilight." So under the law of Moses, they had daily services and daily sacrifices. And so let's look at under the New Testament, under the new law, under the New Testament that we're under today, the religion of Christianity. And let's see what the Bible says regarding daily. First of all, Christians should pray daily. Oh, how many of us pray daily? Daily, we need to pray. Every faithful Christian needs to pray. Jesus prayed, "Give us this day our daily bread." Daily needs mean daily prayer. And Philippians 4:6 says, "Be anxious for nothing, but in everything with prayer and supplication with thanksgiving, let your requests be made known to God." If we were in a Bible class right now and I could see you and you could see me, I might ask for a show of hands of how many people pray daily. As a matter of fact, I would probably say many of the listeners of this program probably pray multiple times each day. David prayed daily to the Lord in Psalm 55, verse 17. And so daily prayer is very, very important. Do you pray every day? As a matter of fact, throughout the teachings of Jesus, Jesus often taught the lesson about prayer. One, of course, is Matthew chapter 6, when he said that the manner to pray was, "Our Father which art in heaven, hallowed be thy name." In Luke chapter 11, his disciples ask him to teach them to pray as John also taught his disciples. And so we should pray daily. But secondly, we should have a daily Bible study habit. Do you study the Bible daily? Oh, many people have favorite scriptures they can quote or recite. But do you daily study your Bible? Make it a practice. There are great tools to help us with this. Sometimes there are calendars that have daily Bible studies on them, and you study one chapter of the Old Testament one day, and maybe, or rather in the morning, and then maybe study the New Testament passage in the afternoon. Jesus said, "Search the Scriptures," John 5, verse 39. And Paul told the young preacher Timothy, "Study to show thyself approved unto God, a workman that need not to be ashamed, rightly dividing the word of truth." Well, someone might say, okay, Jesus said, "Search the Scriptures," and Paul said, "Study to show thyself approved," but how often? Well, the noble Bereans in Acts 17 searched the Scriptures daily whether those things were so. That is, whether what they heard was from the Bible as far as the preaching goes. We need to do that today, friends. There's a great deal of preaching out in the religious world of our day that needs to be checked by the Bible. Does the Bible really say that? Does the Bible really mention the word rapture? Does the Bible really mention certain things? We need to check the Scriptures and see what the Bible says. You know, our children attend public school 5 days during the week for 9 months out of the year, and they learn math, and they learn grammar, and they learn geography.
how important is it for us to take them to Bible school? How important is it not only to take them to Bible school, but to spend time daily with them to learn what the Scriptures say? Peter wrote in 2 Peter 3 that we should grow in the grace and knowledge of our Lord Jesus Christ. And good people, we cannot do that without a daily study of God's Word. And not only a daily study, but a systematic study. Have some system of studying. Again, like I said, it could be a scripture in the morning and a scripture in the evening, or maybe a book of the Bible and just take it a verse at a time. You know, you'd do more good by studying the Bible if you were to take just one verse and read it each day. And then, that is one verse, a different verse each day. And then meditate on it, concentrate on it, apply it to your life, and then the next day read one verse. Then it would be to just read the Bible through real quickly in the year and say, well, I read the Bible this year. Let's study the Bible, not just read it. But not only is there daily prayer that we need to make part of our everyday religion and daily Bible study, but how about this? Daily evangelism. Jesus said in Matthew 26, verse 55, I sat daily with you teaching in the temple. We get so busy in our daily lives that do we spend time trying to teach others or maybe planting a little seed for others to grab onto? The early church grew bountifully because of its aggressive and daily evangelism upon the part of its members. Let's look at a passage in Acts chapter 2, and we're going to read, first of all, verse 46, I think is a good place to begin. They continued daily with one accord in the temple, and breaking bread from house to house, they ate their food with gladness and simplicity of heart. You see, their religion was a daily religion, and they continued daily with one accord in the temple. And then in Acts 5, verse 42, we read again the idea of daily in the temple and in every house, they did not cease teaching and preaching Jesus as the Christ. So every day in the temple and every day in the house, they were teaching and preaching Jesus as the Christ. In Acts 8, verse 4, we read the early church went everywhere preaching the word. But someone will say, well, you know, I have work to do. I've got to work to make a living. Yet while doing this, we can teach. Some of the apostles were called while they were at work in their profession as fishermen, Matthew 4, verse 19. Paul said, I cease not to warn everyone night and day with tears, Acts 20, verse 31. So our daily religion, if we're Christians, ought to be daily prayer, daily Bible study, and daily evangelism where possible, and daily exhortation. Other Christians should be exhorting and encouraging each other daily. A phone call, a visit, maybe a note of some kind. In Hebrews 3, verse 13, exhort one another daily while it is called today. And we're to help recover our fellow Christians who have gone astray. Galatians 6, 1, restoring such a one in the spirit of meekness, considering thyself, lest thou also be tempted. You know, it's too often the case that those who are weak in the faith are left to sink or swim. And yet we should try to encourage, exhort, and bring back others who have fallen astray. I want you to look with me for just a minute at James 5, verse 19 and 20. Brethren, if any among you wanders from the truth and someone turns him back, let him know he who turns a sinner from the error of his way will save a soul from death and cover a multitude of sins. Daily exhortation. And again, we need to daily exhort people as far as their attendance goes and the importance of fellowship with the local church. In Hebrews 10, verse 25, not forsaking the assembling of ourselves together as the manner of some is, but exhorting one another and so much more as you see the day approaching. Yes, we need to be daily exhorters. But not only should we pray daily and study the Bible daily and evangelize daily and exhort daily, but minister daily. The first disturbance in Jerusalem arose in the church there over the Hebrew widows who were being neglected in the daily ministration or service. You and I need groceries and clothing and shelter every day.
The widows and orphans needed them just as often. And Jesus assured us that the poor would be with us always. And Galatians 2:10, therefore remember the poor. Pure religion undefiled before God the Father is this, to visit the fatherless and the widows in the times of affliction and keep oneself unspotted from the world. We can help others and show the love of Christ. But another thing we need to do daily, and this is not easy, daily cross-bearing. If any man will come after me, let him deny himself and take up his cross daily and follow me, Jesus said, Luke 9, verse 23. Now, the cross that we bear daily, obviously, is something of a burden to us, a hardship, a sacrifice. Jesus was to be made a perfect sacrifice through us through his suffering, Hebrews 2:10. And Hebrews 5:89, though he was a son, yet learned he obedience by the things which he suffered, and he became the author of eternal salvation to all those who obey him. Then if we hope to follow after him, we should expect some persecution, some problems in our Christianity. 2 Timothy 3, verse 12, all that live godly in Christ Jesus shall suffer persecution. We love to sing about the old rugged cross, but do we love to bear it? Many would wear a cross around their necks or place one on a church building. But when it becomes an emblem of suffering, we're not eager to bear it. Jesus said, he that taketh not his cross and followeth after me is not worthy of me. Matthew 10, verse 37. We should remember this the next time we sing, must Jesus bear the cross alone and all the world go free? No, there's a cross for everyone and there's a cross for me. But last, our daily religion should produce, or we hope it will, daily results. You know, it's often intrigued me in Acts 2, verse 47, a statement being made there about the church growing, praising God and having favor with all the people, and the Lord added to the church daily those who were being saved. The Lord added to the church daily. But we have to do our part. Teach others the gospel of Christ. The churches also increased in number daily, Acts 16, verse 5. An everyday religion should bring forth daily results. What can we do in our lives? One of the things we can do is let our light shine. Have you ever noticed Matthew 5, 16, the entire passage? Let your light so shine before men, that's part one of that passage, that they may see your good works, that's part two, and as a result, glorify your Father in heaven. And so, friends, we should let our light shine so others can see Christ living in us. In Philippians 3, verse 15, the Apostle Paul writes to the Church of Christ at Philippi and tells them that they should be lights in the midst of a crooked and perverse generation. You see, friends, if we're Christians and we're living a daily religion, other people will notice us. As a matter of fact, to show how daily religion can affect others, that is, the daily religion of Christianity. In Acts 17, when they had passed through Amphipolis and Apollonia, they came to Thessalonica, where there was a synagogue of the Jews. And then Paul, as his custom was, went into them and for three Sabbaths reasoned with them from the Scriptures, explaining and demonstrating that Christ had to suffer and rise again from the dead, and saying, "This Jesus whom I preach to you is the Christ." And some of them were persuaded, and a great multitude of devout Greeks, and not a few of the leading women, joined Paul and Silas. But the Jews, who were not persuaded, becoming envious, took some of the evil men from the marketplace, and gathering a mob, set all the city in an uproar, and attacked the house of Jason, and sought to bring them out to the people. And when they did not find them, they dragged Jason and some brethren to the rulers of the city, crying out, "These who turned the world upside down have come here too. Jason has harbored them, and these are all acting contrary to the decrees of Caesar, saying there's another king, Jesus." And they troubled the crowd and the rulers of the city when they heard these things. Notice, friends, the Bible says that they dragged Jason and some brethren, that is Christians, members of the Church of Christ, to the rulers of the city, and cried out, "These who have turned the world upside down have come here too." You see, they turned the world upside down, no doubt, because they were living the Christian religion on a daily basis. And of course, then we read about the brethren in Thessalonica.
in Acts 17:11 we mentioned earlier. After this, the brethren immediately sent Paul and Silas away by night to Berea. When they arrived, they went into the synagogue of the Jews. These were more fair-minded, some translations say noble, than those in Thessalonica, in that they received the word with all readiness and searched the scriptures daily to find out whether these things were so. So those Christians in Berea received the scriptures daily. They were ready to receive them, and they did on a daily basis, and looked at their scriptures, looked at their Bibles that they had of that day, which were really Old Testament scriptures, primarily scrolls. And therefore many of them believed, verse 12, and also not a few of the Greeks, prominent women as well as men. And so people were affected by the lives of early Christians. People were affected by individuals who lived the Christian religion on an everyday, daily basis. Isn't that wonderful? Wouldn't it be great if that could happen today? Friends, it still can happen. And we encourage you to study your Bibles on a daily basis. Live a Christian life. Live a life for Christ, as the Bible indicates. So many are changing their views on the Scriptures or what the Bible says. Some are backing up on the stance they once took and are no longer taking a firm stand for the Scriptures. But the Bible tells us to stand fast, 1 Corinthians 16, verse 13. We hope that you're studying the Bible like you should, and we have a Bible correspondence course to help you study. We said earlier we need a systematic plan for Bible study. This would be a good way to do it. We have 8 easy lessons, non-denominational, Bible-based, and Bible-backed. You can study the Bible any way you want to during this 8-lesson study course. Maybe you'll take the true-false questions one day, the fill-in-the-blank the next day, and the multiple choice the next day. That's on the answer sheet on the back of each lesson. However you choose to do it, it would help you in studying the Bible. And when you get all done, you'll have a copy of 8 lessons that are Bible-based and Bible-backed. You can put them in a folder, study with others. We'd love to send that study course to you. It's absolutely free. And again, you can write to Search the Bible, P.O. Box 52, Marion, Illinois, 62959. Also, don't forget to check out our website. We have different links on our website that will help you in your study of the Bible, including past programs of Search the Bible. Friends, we're glad that you tuned in today, and we hope that you'll continue to study the Bible with us as we study each week. We have some study materials we would love to send you. One is called The Churches of Christ. Who are they? Maybe you're tuning into the program for the first time, and you're asking that question. The Churches of Christ, I've heard of them, but just who are they? We'd love to send you this little booklet by Mac Lyon about the Churches of Christ. Again, it's absolutely free. We don't ask for any contributions to any ministries. We don't want you to send us any money at all. We're simply sending this to you free from your friends at the Marian Church of Christ. And then we have a little booklet called What Does For the Remission of Sins Mean? You know, Peter on the day of Pentecost told those Jews to repent and be baptized, every one of you, in the name of Jesus Christ for the remission of sins, and you receive the gift of the Holy Spirit. There are some that take that word for and say, well, it really means unto, so it means you're baptized unto the remission of sins. But it's the same terminology Jesus used in Matthew 26:28 when he said, this is my blood of the New Testament, which is shed for many for the remission of sins. I don't think anybody misunderstands Matthew 26:28. But some have a problem with Acts 2:38. And so we have this little booklet we'd love to send you. What does for the remission of sins mean? What does that phrase mean? Some translations say for the forgiveness of sins. And we'd love to send it to you also to help you in your Bible study. And it's absolutely free. Also, we have a beautiful DVD. I say it's beautiful because it's in color and it's very nice to watch, with some lessons about searching for truth. And some people have gotten several copies of it. One person a few years ago got 5 copies. And if you'd like 5 copies of that DVD, Searching for Truth, to help you in your daily Bible study, we would love to send those to you also. Again, our mailing address is Search the Bible, P.O. 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
Bible study course. We're going to have another song, and then we'll come back with a special offer just for you on Search the Bible.

We have a free track we're offering on our broadcast today, How to Face Your Golgotha, by Brother Alan Webster. And some of the points of this track: Jesus sought a place where he could privately address his problems. Jesus sought the company of close friends. And Jesus sought comfort from the Father in prayer. If you'd like this free track or more than one copy of it, again, the mailing address, Search the Bible, P.O. Box 52, Marion, Illinois, 62959. Friends, let's make sure that we always do what the Bible says. 1 Corinthians 4, verse 6 says that we should not go beyond what is written. Let's just follow the written word of the New Testament. Isn't that a good idea? Because the Bible is our only authority today in religious matters. Some follow their own tradition, not knowing that the Bible is what they ought to follow. Some may follow their own tradition and part of the Bible. But friends, we need to make sure that we follow the Bible and the Bible only. Won't you join us in that? And again, we would encourage you to study your Bible for yourself. Don't believe something just because a man says it. In 1 Peter 4:11, we read, if any man speak, let him speak as the oracles of God. In 1 John 4:1, test the spirits, because there's many false prophets that have gone out into the world. We would encourage you, friends, to check what people are saying by what the Word of God says. And we have the Word of God in written form. Yes, when the Bible speaks, God speaks. And we hope that you'll study your Bible, be faithful and diligent Bible students, and find the church that is mentioned in the New Testament. There's thousands of religious groups today, all claiming to be part of the Church of Christ. But the Church of Christ was unique in Bible times. It had a special doctrine. It had a special organization, only found in the New Testament church, but it can be reproduced today, and it is being reproduced in the Churches of Christ all around the world and the country. We hope you'll find a local congregation of the Church of Christ and attend and participate, ask questions, and study the Bible with the preacher or one of the members of that local congregation. And you'll see what we mean when we say the Church of Christ is unique. It's different. It is indeed the Church of Christ. Romans 16:16 says the churches of Christ

0: specific to the Lord's church today. What does the Bible say about trusting others? Am I required to be faithful as a Christian? I pray that you will follow along with us as we explore matters that matter today.
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2: It's 7:29. In Acts 16, beginning in verse 14, we're introduced to Lydia. She was a successful and influential woman, but she was a woman who obeyed the gospel and wanted to serve God. What can we learn from the story of Lydia, from her example? When we look at Lydia, we see that she leveraged her influence and success for God. So what are we doing? How do we use our resources and influence? What's our motivation for doing good? What's our motivation for work? We need to make sure that we're following the example of Lydia, that everything we do to the glorification of God.
3: The preceding program was a production of the Fort Payne Church of Christ TV studio located in Fort Payne, Alabama.
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During the Cold War, the doctrine of mutually assured destruction, or MAD, deterred Russian aggression with assurance that the U.S. would reciprocate any attack. For many, it was the best step toward global peace. It was then believed that when nations secured peace with their neighbors, it would trickle down to provinces and communities, families, and finally to the individual, bringing world peace. Leaders then who made treaties would be called peacemakers. When Jesus said, "Blessed are the peacemakers, for they shall be called sons of God," did he mean to bless treaty brokers and national leaders? You see, strife and conflict and war come from sin, James 4:1-4. Therefore, our peace begins with letting God deal with our sins and then helping our neighbors deal with their sin too. Peace with God would lead to peace with ourselves, then peace within our families. That peace would then trickle up through communities, provinces, and nations, bringing the righteousness that helps everyone. By addressing sin, we become peacemakers. Have you sought peace with the Creator?

Hi, I'm David Smith, and this is In a Word. One of my favorite books of the Bible is the book of Revelation. And regardless of whether you take an early or a late date to the book of Revelation, the message is really the same. It's the victory of God's people over evil through Jesus Christ. It's a wonderful book with a wonderful message. And what I really love about the book of Revelation are some of the words used to describe Jesus. We have before talked about Alpha and Omega, and we see those words used to describe Jesus. He's the faithful and true. I want to introduce a word, or perhaps a combination of words, used to describe Jesus that I think are beautiful words. And for your consideration, they ought to be very profound. All of us ought to really meditate on the meaning of this in relation to Jesus Christ. The reference is in Revelation chapter 3. It comes in verse 14. And he says, "Unto the angel of the church of the Laodiceans write, these things saith," notice, "the Amen, the faithful and true witness, the beginning of the creation of God." What an interesting choice of words to call Jesus the Amen. What does that word mean? And what does it mean that Jesus would be called the Amen? And I want to look at that word with you today. Now, just from the standpoint of the word itself, amen, I think most people could tell you what that word means, or at least how it's used sometimes in the Bible. Generally speaking, the word amen itself is the word that means truly. It's the word that carries the sense of verily. Sometimes you'll hear Jesus say, "Verily, verily, I say unto you," or "Truly, truly, I say unto you." The word amen is very much the same. It carries the sense of saying yes. It is the sense of someone saying, "This is right." It's a statement of approval on the part of one toward another, or on the part of one toward what's said or what is done. For example, in Nehemiah chapter 8, verses 1 through 6, Nehemiah, Ezra, they stand before the people, and the law of God is being read. And in that passage, it says that as the people stand and they're listening to the word of God being read, the people retort by saying, they respond by saying, "Amen, amen." What they meant by that was that what is being read is true. These are the true words of God. And so the word amen means that. And I think most people understand that it carries the sense of being true. It means that what's said is firm. It is also used in the context of worship. Generally, when you hear a prayer, that prayer ends with someone saying amen. He stands before the congregation. The congregation is led in prayer to let the congregation know that the prayer is ended and signify what's said is true. It says amen. In 1 Corinthians 14:16, Paul says, "Else when thou shalt bless with the Spirit, how shall he that occupieth the room of the unlearned say amen at thy giving of thanks?" And notice the idea of amen being attached to prayer. And so we generally do that. We say amen because what was said in prayer is right. Sometimes Bible writers placed amen at the end of Bible statements. In Romans 1:25, Paul said, "Who changed the truth of God into a lie and worshipped and served the creature more than the Creator, who is blessed forever." Notice, amen. And he attaches a firmness to that statement. But I think it's interesting, again, that in Revelation 3, Jesus, it's not just simply said that he's the faithful and true witness, amen. Jesus is called the Amen. And what an interesting choice of words to describe Jesus. Now, here may be some of the rationale behind that. Of course, certainly the Spirit inspired John to write these words, but here's some of the background or the meaning behind it. In the Old Testament, a number of times in the Old Testament, God is referred to as the God of truth, the God of truth. An example of that would be in Isaiah 65, verse 16, where it talks about God being the God of truth. Now listen, if He's the God of truth, in that sense we could say that Jesus certainly is the truth. John 14:6, "I'm the way, the truth, and the life. No man comes unto the Father except by Me. I'm the truth." So when He is called the Amen, we can say He's the embodiment of truth. He is the God of truth in saying that. Also, in the context of that statement, He's the Amen, the faithful and true witness. That explains the word. It shows us that that what Jesus says is right. There's no questioning the Son of God. If Jesus gives us a command, if He illustrates a principle, if He shows us by example how we ought to act, think, whatever He does, it's right. It's the right thing to do. He is the Amen. And finally, there's a statement by Paul in 2 Corinthians chapter 1, verse 20, where he says, "For all the promises of God in Him are yea,
and in Him, amen, unto the glory of God by us. In other words, Jesus is the yes to all of God's promises. So in that sense, we can read Revelation and say, indeed, He is the amen, the faithful, and the true witness. He is the embodiment of truth. He is the epitome of truth. He is the essence of truth. What He says is right. And He's to be emulated in all that He does and says and thinks. All that He is, He's to be emulated for that because He's truth. What He says is right without question. And all the promises of God are fulfilled in Him. So it's a great word, amen, even in the sense of how we apply it to prayer and other actions of worship, or even saying it at the end of a statement that's right. But ultimately, it's applied to Jesus in Revelation 3 as the amen. What a great word. I'm David Smith. That's been our word for the day, and this is In a Word.

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1: You know, one of the great problems with grief and loss is uncertainty. A certain lack of control seems to always exist. But it's not like a car on a slippery or wet road. It's more like a wandering, almost like a wind that blows and leaves you unsure of what's coming next. I have a chair that sits in the corner of my bedroom. It sits by a window that lets in light. Sometimes I sit there quietly and think. People do not bear the burdens of grief in the same way. That's why no one can say, "I know how you feel." Those in grief are all members of a club that costs nothing to join, and its membership is anything but free. To those extents, we share common traits. You know, we all need friends. Someone you can say something to without fear of judgment or criticism, or worry that what you've said will be repeated in an unflattering way. I know that what all this means for me is that in the end, we must look forward for a future, which means that we have accepted life as it is. The strange thing is, that's really what prayer is all about, someone to talk to. John 5:14 says that we should have confidence in approaching God because He is always listening. I'm Robbie Owens. That's my humble opinion.

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3: In John chapter 14 and in verse 14, Jesus gave us hope by saying, "Let your heart not be troubled. You believe in God, believe also in me. In my Father's house are many mansions. If it were not so, I would have told you. I go to prepare a place for you. And if I go and prepare a place for you, I will come again and receive you to myself, that where I am, there you may be also." From the very opening pages of the Bible, I mean all the way to the end of the Bible, there is one important underlying theme. It's about how God pursued us with an unchanged, unquenchable, and undeserved love. His love for us has never changed, despite the fact that our love for Him changes often. His love for us can never be quenched, even though sometimes we put limits on our love for Him. And the love that He has given us, it is totally undeserving, all because we are His chosen people as Christians. And from that love, what Jesus said, a mansion in glory is made possible. We can live in eternity with our Father in heaven. But the question you need to ask yourself is simple. Am I living a life that is paving a road to my eternal life?

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2: Welcome to Good News Today, the program where you will always find good news, no matter what else is happening in the world. I'm Jim Dearman, your host for Good News Today. Thanks so much for joining us here in the Good News Room, as we call it, where we take you back in time with our surroundings and back to the timeless Word of God with our teaching. And today, in our devotional time with which we begin every program, that teaching comes from 1 Peter chapter 3, verses 8 through 12. So get your Bibles, if you do not have them already, and open them to 1 Peter chapter 3, 8 through 12, and be ready to read along and study along with us. Of course, our devotional time consists of our scripture reading, beautiful singing, and then a brief study of our scripture. And following that, it will be challenges with Stephen Hall and the challenge of commitment or non-commitment, as the case may be. And it is a very timely discussion that you will not want to miss. And then be ready always a little bit later on. And what is meant by the seven spirits of God? David Smith is going to talk about how some people take the book of Revelation and make it teach all sorts of things that are simply contrary to the clear teaching of the Word of God. And he takes that phrase, the seven spirits of God, and he will explain it to us in a way that is biblical, as always. You won't want to miss that. And then our G&T Q&A, our final segment today. What does James mean when he says, no man can tame the tongue? Well, we'll look at that from the Word of God, as always. We are appreciative of your tuning in to Good News Today. We appreciate your interest in spiritual things. Now let's get our Bibles and read along together from 1 Peter chapter 3, verses 8 through 12. Here, Peter writes, finally, all of you be of one mind, having compassion for one another. Love as brothers, be tenderhearted, be courteous, not returning evil for evil or reviling for reviling, but on the contrary, blessing, knowing that you were called to this, that you may inherit a blessing. For he who would love life and see good days, let him refrain his tongue from evil and his lips from speaking deceit. Let him turn away from evil and do good. Let him seek peace and pursue it. For the eyes of the Lord are on the righteous, and his ears are open to their prayers. But the face of the Lord is against those who do evil.

0: We are back for the study portion of our devotional time, looking today at 1 Peter chapter 3, verses 8 through 12, where this segment of the first epistle Peter wrote begins with the word finally. And the word literally means for the rest, or what, for the rest of what I have to write to you. And then he says, all of you be of one mind. Notice that. All of you be of one mind. Notice the admonition is not most of you be of one mind, not some of you be of one mind. I recognize you can't all be of one mind. No, the admonition is just the opposite, isn't it? All of you be of one mind. In other words, he is pleading for unity, something for which all the inspired writers of the New Testament plead as we look at the various writings in the New Testament. Therefore, we conclude that it must be possible to be united religiously, that it must be possible to be united spiritually speaking. Now, that's not to say that we can't have different opinions about things that are truly matters of opinion, but when it comes to what the Scriptures teach, the doctrine that we find in the Word of God, we're to be united upon that doctrine. And the Scriptures call for that kind of unity. Now, I recognize that in the world religiously in which we live today, tragically, we do not have that kind of unity. We do not have a one-mindedness, and yet that's what the Scriptures call for. Therefore, the Scriptures are concluding that it is a possibility. Well, upon what basis is that unity possible? Only upon one, and that is based upon the teaching of the Word of God. Specifically for us today, it is the teaching of the New Testament, because we are living under that final covenant, that final testament, the New Testament. All of the Bible is inspired, but the covenant to which we are accountable, amenable, is the New Covenant. The words of Jesus will judge us in the last day, John 12, verse 48. And so the admonition is an important one, and it's not found only here, but throughout the New Testament. In fact, and we've mentioned this before, in John 17, where the Lord's Prayer is recorded, what is truly the Lord's Prayer, he prayed for the unity of all believers. In John 17, 20, he said, neither do I pray for these, that is the apostles in that context alone, but for all those who will believe in me through their word, that they may be one, even as you, Father, are in me and I in you, that they may be one in us, that the world may believe that you have sent me. John 17, verse 20 beginning. And so Jesus prayed for the very unity for which Peter pleads here as he writes to Christians. Be of one mind. Then he goes on, having compassion for one another. You know, compassion is something that is tragically sorely lacking in the world in which we find ourselves today, but it should never be lacking in the church of our Lord. Those who are truly children of God should be the most compassionate people on the face of the earth, no question about it, because they are supposedly living in emulation of the compassionate Christ, the one who was perfect in his compassion. And as we emulate the Savior in all things, we do so also in our genuine compassion for one another. And then what about love? The next admonition Peter gives is love as brothers. Love as brothers. Recognize the relationship that you sustain if indeed you are a member of the body of Christ, the church of Christ, the church of our Lord and Savior Jesus Christ, the church of the New Testament. You're in a brotherhood, you're in a family. And in that family there is a bond that is closer than any other relationship on earth. It should be. And as a result, there is a love. There's a love that flows from one to the other. A love that is seen in the early church, as we see those on Pentecost Day who were added to the church for the first time when the gospel was preached, and they continued steadfastly in the apostles' doctrine, fellowship, breaking of bread, and prayers. They didn't consider that what they had was their own, but they shared when the needs arose. They were praising God, Acts 2:47 reminds us, and having favor with all the people. And the Lord added to the church daily those who were being saved. That's the kind of brotherly love that is exhibited in the early church of which we read in the New Testament. And it should be characteristic of the church in every generation. And then Peter goes on in verse 8, be tender-hearted. Be tender-hearted. Don't we love tender hearts? Those hearts that can be touched with the with the needs and infirmities of others and responding to those needs and those infirmities. And then he says, be courteous. Some translations render that word courteous as humble, and humility certainly, and being courteous are terms that are very similar, whether you translate it courteous or humble, but the idea of one who is humble is going to be courteous. He's not going to be arrogant. He's not going to be proud. And therefore, he will be courteous because he recognizes that indeed the Lord is the one who is supreme and sovereign, and that we're all undone and without hope without the Lord in our lives, without the grace of Almighty God. Oh, what an admonition we find in this verse, don't we? Being of one mind, compassionate, loving, tender-hearted, courteous, or humble. But then he elaborates further in verse 9, not returning evil for evil or reviling for reviling, but on the contrary, blessing, knowing that you were called to this, that you may inherit a blessing. And so when you are reviled, when evil is done against you, then you don't respond in that same way, but rather with blessing. It reminds us of what Jesus taught in the Great Sermon on the Mount in Matthew 5, verse 44, where he said, love your enemies. We're to have love for those who are our enemies. We're not to return evil for evil, obviously. And so that verse in Matthew 5, chapter 44, verse 44 says, but I say to you, love your enemies. Bless those who curse you. Do good to those who hate you. And pray for those who spitefully use and persecute you. But then it goes on in verse 45 of Matthew 5, that you may be sons of your Father in heaven. In other words, it's characteristic of those who were children of God not to live like those in the world, and not to act like those in the world, and not to return evil for evil, as is the case with many in the world. In other words, the Christian is to be different, and there is to be seen in the child of God, in the life of the child of God, something very different. And so, don't return evil for evil. You were called to this, to what? To be a blessing. You were called to be a blessing. He says, so you bless others even though they curse you, knowing that you were called to this. That's your privilege. That's your responsibility as a Christian, that you may inherit a blessing. So be a blessing, in other words, in order to receive one. If you're going to receive blessings from God, you're going to have to be a blessing to others. And then he goes on in verses 10 through 12 to basically quote Psalm 34, 12 through 16. These words, very, very similar words, almost identical, are found back in Psalm 34, verses 12 through 16. For he who would love life, or he who wills to have a pleasant experience of life and see good days or happy days, let him refrain or restrain the idea, his tongue from evil and his lips from speaking deceit. We'll talk more about the tongue in our G&T Q&A a little bit later on, as a matter of fact. Let him turn away from evil and do good. Not just say what is good, but turn away from evil and do what is good. Let him seek peace and pursue it actively, in other words. And then this reminder, verse 12, for the eyes of the Lord are on the righteous, and his ears are open to their prayers, but the face of the Lord is against those who do evil. Reminds us of Proverbs 28:9, he who turns away his ear from hearing the law, even his prayer is an abomination. And therefore, we must be within the will of God in order to have that privilege of prayer and to know that prayer is heard and that that prayer will be answered in accordance with the will of God. Well, that's all the time we have for our devotional time. Time now for an excellent challenges section with Stephen Hall as he discusses commitment.
1: One of the things that we all have in common in this world is that we all face challenges. Now, some challenges are big and other challenges are rather small. But whether or not we overcome those challenges will all be determined as to how we look at those challenges and how we perceive them in our lives. Well, today, are you facing the challenge of non-commitment? Well, our culture today seems to possess a certain fear of commitment. Now, we certainly see the effects of this fear and the lack of commitment that so many people around us possess. It seems that many would rather jump ship than plug the hole, or many would rather leave than last. Our society has gone the way of month-to-month apartment leases, month-to-month gym memberships, and month-to-month cell phone contracts. Now, it appears that the majority do not even desire to entertain making long-term projects or plans for their lives. The easy course is to waver and go the way of least resistance. But commitment symbolizes accountability, patience, integrity, and discipline. And many don't exhibit those qualities these days. Notice that the divorce rate is climbing higher, and greater than half of all marriages end in divorce. Most adults say now that they have fewer closer friends than in the past. We've noticed that brand loyalty and consumer purchasing has dropped significantly as well. Well, commitment simply means giving yourself to a posture no matter the price, taking a stance no matter what the cost. You see, if you invest in godly commitments, the outcome will be glorious. Well, God wants us to make the right commitments in our lives. Luke records for us the account of three men who wanted to follow Jesus, but they all displayed a certain fear of commitment. Luke wrote, "And it came to pass that as they went in the way, a certain man said unto him, Lord, I will follow thee whithersoever thou goest. And Jesus said unto him, Foxes have holes, and birds of the air have nests, but the Son of Man hath not where to lay his head. And he said unto another, Follow me. But he said, Lord, suffer me first to go and bury my father. Jesus said unto him, Let the dead bury their dead, but go thou and preach the kingdom of God. And another also said, Lord, I will follow thee, but let me first go bid them farewell, which are at my house. And Jesus said unto him, No man, having put his hand to the plow and looking back, is fit for the kingdom of God. Luke 9:57-62. Well, notice that the first man in this passage makes a very powerful promise to Jesus. However, we see that a desire to follow him must have been needed to be coupled with the right motivation for serving him. Well, the next man allows Jesus then to address the problem of misplaced priorities. Notice that the man wanted to be a follower of Jesus on his own terms and in his own time. And the last man gave Jesus the opportunity to address the problem of misdirected focus. Knowing that he perhaps would fall prey to the emotion appeal to stay home, Jesus challenges him to full commitment. You see, when the pilot of a great airliner is speeding down the runway, there's a certain point where he cannot decide to remain on the ground. And when he crosses that line, he is then committed to the air, or else the plane will crash. Now, that pilot cannot change his mind when he's two-thirds down the runway. Notice, can you say today that you are committed unto the Lord? Well, perhaps you're having the challenge of committing to the Lord. Remember the sacrifice that he's made for all of us. Go to his word, obey his word, and commit yourself to living for God.
0: What an important segment we have just heard from Stephen Hall on commitment. And the failure to commit is certainly a problem in our world today, as Stephen has pointed out. Our thanks to Stephen Hall, as always. Coming up, it's Be Ready Always with David Smith. After we take a brief information break to give you some very important contact information, because we want to hear from you. We'll be right back.
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2: 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We'd like to hear from you. 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
0: We do hope you'll take advantage of the contact information. Incidentally, let me mention that we do not make available DVDs or CDs of the program, Good News Today, but we do make available, if it's of value to you, a written transcript of a particular segment or all of the segments on Good News Today. 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Just let us know. We do want to hear from you. Right now it is time to hear from David Smith with another excellent Be Ready Always segment.
4: In 1 Peter 3 and verse 15, the Bible tells us to be ready always to give an answer to every man that would ask us for the reason of the hope that is within us, and yet to do it with meekness and with fear. Hi, I'm David Smith, and this is Be Ready Always. I suppose of the books of the Bible that have been subjected to great abuse, none have been subjected to abuse more than the book of Revelation. There are plenty of fanciful interpretations about what that book is and what it means, and most of those fanciful interpretations have been used to strike fear in the hearts of men about potential upcoming events in the world, or to relate them to events of the near past, the not so distant past, and people are just mighty confused about that, and sometimes it's just the simple language that is abused the most. In Revelation chapter 1, there's a statement made in verse 4 where John mentions in verse 4 the seven spirits of God. And if we were to pull books off the Walmart shelf and read about the end of the world and how people take a premillennial view to the world and the end of the world and the end of all things and take that language and plug it in, we would come away with some weird understandings, but it's certainly not hard to understand if we just read it in context. In fact, let's do this. If we were to start in verse 1, we will find that John was given a message in signs. So we know that we're dealing with what we call apocalyptically styled language. It's very highly figurative language for the sake of emphasis. And we have to have a good understanding of history to be able to connect what he's writing about to the historical events that he was writing about, because he'll say at least three times in chapter 1, these are things that are going to shortly come to pass. And the near future, these things were going to come to pass. And he's writing about things of the present and of the past and the near future. So what does it mean, the seven spirits of God? Well, let's take a look. Verse 4. John to the seven churches which are in Asia. Then he says, grace to you and peace from him who is and was and who is to come. Now that's a reference to God. And in the same breath, John writes about the seven spirits who are before the throne, and then says, and from Jesus Christ. Now, if we put our heads together and we think about this real hard, John is writing an inspired message from someone to the seven churches which are in Asia. Part of this message comes from Jesus Christ. Part of it comes from Him who is and was and is to come. And then there are the seven spirits of God. Now, seven would be highly figurative in the book. But if you have Jesus, and you have another member of the Godhead who's mentioned, the one who was and is to come, then who might that third be except the Holy Spirit of God? And so what we have is a reference to the Godhead in verse 4. Not some mystical number to be made out to be some sort of a date, try to date the end of the world. It's just simply a statement of, here's a salutation from heaven to these seven churches in Asia Minor. If we go up just a few chapters to chapter 5, we'll find that John, in figurative language, is again writing about this, and he talks about the Lamb that had been slain, having seven horns and seven eyes, which are the seven spirits of God sent out into all the earth. And it sure seems that as John is talking about the slaying of Jesus Christ, and there's that seven spirits of God again, but this time sent into all the earth, he's talking about Jesus dying for our sins, being raised to walk up into heaven, being ascended up into heaven, and there he goes, and all of a sudden the seven spirits are sent into all the earth. That would be perhaps a reference to the seven spirits, the Holy Spirit being sent to work with the apostles and their commission. But it's very plain language when we read it in context that it's a reference to the Holy Spirit of God. Now, we could take and discuss the number 7 about being a number of completion or the figurative nature of that in the book, but we cannot take it to mean any more than what John was intending for it to mean as it was revealed to him. So we can't be fanciful in our interpretation. We just simply have to read the Bible and let the Bible be its best own commentary for us. So the next time someone says, hey, have you read about that 7 spirits of God, and here's what that means, and let me apply this to some modern day sense, we can simply say, well, here's what the Bible says, and common sense tells us that's got to be a reference to the Holy Spirit. Now you're ready to give an answer. I'm David Smith, and this is Be Ready Always.
0: Well, our thanks to David Smith. You know, the book of Revelation is a book that is greatly misused by a great many people, tragically. We appreciate David's discussion of the 7 spirits of God today. Coming up, it's our G&T Q&A after we take another brief information break.
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2: 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We'd like to hear from you. 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
0: 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And we'd like for you to like us on Facebook and follow us on Twitter. It's our G&T Q&A now, and our question today, what does James mean when he says, no man can tame the tongue? Well, the statement comes from James chapter 3, verse 8, where James writes, but no man can tame the tongue, for it is an unruly evil full of deadly poison. We go back one verse to verse 7 to gain a context a little better. For every kind of beast and bird or of reptile and creature of the sea is tamed and has been tamed by mankind. In other words,

Word of God in every respect, including the use of the tongue. James chapter 3 is an excellent, excellent treatise on that very important subject. Thanks for being with us for another edition of Good News Today. We'll look forward to seeing you next time right here in the Good News Room.

0: And now, admonition. 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
1: Can a man be rich and righteous? The answer to that is in Scripture. Some might quote Jesus as saying that it's harder for a rich man to enter the kingdom of God than for a camel to go through the eye of a needle. But there's another passage to consider as well. Job chapter 1, verse 3. Concerning Job, we read his possessions were 7,000 sheep, 3,000 camels, 500 yoke of oxen, 500 female donkeys, and a very large household, so that this man was the greatest of all the people of the East. Sounds like a rich man. But what was his character like? Verse 1 says, he was blameless and upright, one who feared God and shunned evil. This man was righteous because his faith in God and his obedience to God came before his riches and was there long after his riches were gone.
0: For more from the Collierville Church of Christ, visit colliervillecoc.org.

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2: Welcome to Good News Today, the program where you will always find good news, no matter what else is happening in the world. I'm Jim Dearman, your host for Good News Today. Thanks so much for being with us for another edition of our program. And as always, I want to tell you what's coming up on this edition of Good News Today. Of course, our devotional time begins with our scripture reading, then beautiful singing, and then a brief study of that scripture. And today it's from the Gospel according to John. We're going to look at chapter 10, verses 22 through 29. That's John 10, 22 through 29. So get your Bibles and open them to that passage. Be ready to read along and study along with us. And then, after our devotional time, a challenges segment on the subject of spiritual growth. Oh, a vitally important subject. Stephen Hall will be discussing that important subject with us. And then, a little bit later on, it's Be Ready Always with David Smith. And here's the question with which David will deal today. Is Satan equal with God? David says out in Hollywood, they generally depict Satan as being pretty much on an equality with God in terms of his powers, etc. Well, what does the Bible say? That's what we're interested in, and that's what David Smith will tell us in that excellent segment. Then we have another GNT Q&A. Does 1 Corinthians chapter 1, verse 7 teach that spiritual gifts would continue until the Lord returns? Well, we'll look at that verse, and we'll answer, of course, the question from the Word of God, as always. Now let's read together from John chapter 10, verses 22 through 29. Now it was the feast of dedication in Jerusalem, and it was winter, and Jesus walked in the temple in Solomon's porch. Then the Jews surrounded him and said to him, "How long do you keep us in doubt? If you are the Christ, tell us plainly." Jesus answered them, "I told you, and you do not believe. The works that I do in my Father's name, they bear witness of me. But you do not believe, because you are not of my sheep, as I said to you. My sheep hear my voice, and I know them, and they follow me. And I give them eternal life, and they shall never perish. Neither shall anyone snatch them out of my hand. My Father, who has given them to me, is greater than all, and no one is able to snatch them out of my Father's hand."

0: We are back for the study portion of our devotional time. We're looking today at John chapter 10, verses 22 through 29. Now, it was the Feast of Dedication in Jerusalem, and it was winter. The Feast of Dedication was a feast that was initiated by Judas Maccabeus, one of the Maccabeans in the intertestamental period there, and it was the renewal and restoration, the cleansing and renewal and rededication of the temple after it had been defiled by Antiochus Epiphanes during that period of time. So it was a period of great celebration because of that event that had been instituted there by Judas Maccabeus, and so that's the Feast of Dedication that we're talking about here. It was winter time, and Jesus walked in the temple in Solomon's porch. And of course, Solomon's porch was on a particular wall of the temple that had been built by Solomon. That's why it got its name, Solomon's Porch. And it was a somewhat covered area, and of course, Jesus walking there may have been to get out of the elements a little bit because it was winter. And so that's a little bit of a background as to where this setting is, what the setting is here. So the Jews surround him now in verse 24, and they said to him, "How long do you keep us in doubt?" The idea here, how long do you keep us in suspense? If you are the Christ, tell us plainly. Well, that's rather an ironic question because he had affirmed his deity and demonstrated his deity as he's about to let them know again. What this question indicates is that there should have been no suspense on their part. If their hearts had been where they should have been, they would have long since recognized that Jesus was indeed the Messiah, the Anointed One, the one of whom prophets spoke and prophesied of his coming. They would have clearly seen that, but their prejudice blinded them. And so all they could think about doing was entrapping him and trying to catch him in his words, which they were never able to do, obviously. But they said, "If you're the Christ, tell us plainly." Well, how does Jesus respond? He says, "I told you, and you do not believe." And then he adds, "The works that I do in my Father's name, they bear witness of me." The works that I do in my Father's name, they bear witness of me. And that is another reminder of something about which we've spoken more than once here on the program, and that is miracles served a purpose, and that purpose was to confirm the deity of Christ in his case, and in the case of those who were able to perform miracles in their preaching and teaching, to confirm the message. That was the purpose of the miracles, to show that what was being taught was indeed from God. There's a parallel passage over in John 5, verse 36 that further reinforces this point. Here Jesus on that occasion says, "But I have a greater witness than John's, for the works which the Father has given me to finish, the very works that I do bear witness of me that the Father has sent me." So again, Jesus affirms, the works that I do, the things that you have seen, that you are completely and clearly aware of, should have long since convinced you that I am the Christ, the Messiah, the Son of God. So these Jews who surrounded him on this occasion were without excuse, and Jesus answers them. And then he goes on in verse 26, "But you do not believe because you are not of my sheep, as I said to you." You do not believe because you're not of my sheep. Now, this is not a statement that says God has chosen those who will be my sheep, and he's predetermined who they will be, and you're not among them. That's not what he's saying at all. What he's saying is that because you do not believe, you will not become a part of my sheep. You will not become a part of my flock. I am the good shepherd, as Jesus affirmed elsewhere, as recorded by John. And I am the good shepherd, and I have my sheep. But who are my sheep? Not those who are predestined. Predestination on an individual basis is man's doctrine, not Bible doctrine. The only thing that God, as we've talked about before, has predestined is that only those who obey the gospel and become the sheep will be saved. In other words, we have that choice. He's predetermined that only those who obey the gospel under the new covenant are those who will be saved. And Jesus is speaking to some who will not do that. They will not believe because, and therefore they will not become his sheep. Well, who are his sheep? Well, Jesus is going to tell us right here. He says, my sheep hear my voice, and I know them, and they follow me. And so these Jews had every opportunity to hear his voice, and they did hear the words. They heard the sounds of the words, and they heard the teaching, but they did not hear with understanding and obedience. They did not heed. They heard, yes, but they did not hear in the sense of becoming obedient to what they heard. My sheep hear my voice, and I know them, and they follow me. Now, verse 28, he goes on, and I give them eternal life, and they shall never perish, neither shall anyone snatch them out of my hand. My Father, who has given them to me, is greater than all, and no one is able to snatch them out of my Father's hand. Now, here are verses that some have tragically taken out of context and totally misapplied to teach the idea that once a person is saved, once a person's a sheep, let's say, then he's always a sheep. Once he is saved, he's always saved. He can do nothing, nor can anything happen to him that will cause him to lose his salvation. Nothing could be farther from the truth. That is simply not true. That's not accurate. The Bible makes it abundantly clear in literally hundreds of passages, either by implication or explicit statement, that one can indeed fall from grace. Indeed, one can. And tragically, many have. Well, what is the Lord saying? He's saying this is a conditional statement. My sheep are the ones who hear my voice. They hear in the sense of hearing with an eye toward obedience. And I know them and they follow me. There's another condition. They must hear and follow me for me to know them. And then he says, they will have eternal life and never perish. When this life is over, they for all eternity will be with me and with God the Father and with the Holy Spirit and with the faithful of all the ages. But those who do not hear and follow will obviously perish eternally. In other words, at the judgment, they will hear the words, depart from me, I never knew you. So what he's saying here is that those who continue to obey him, his word, are those who have the promise of eternal life. And in eternity, they will not be among those who perish for eternity. They will be among those who hear, well done, good and faithful servant. You've been faithful over a few things. I will make you ruler over many. Enter into the joy of your Lord. No, he's not saying that one can never fall from grace. And when he says, neither shall anyone snatch them out of my hand. Well, that's completely true. No one can arbitrarily remove us from the Father's hand or the hand of Christ. My Father who has given them to me is greater than all, and no one is able to snatch them out of my Father's hand. That's the point. They cannot be snatched arbitrarily out of the hand of the Father or the Son, but they can be seduced, not snatched, but seduced to do what? To voluntarily leave the hand of the Father and the hand of the Son. In other words, the choice is ours. Indeed, eternal life is not ours at the point of obeying the gospel of Christ and that we never lose it thereafter. No, it's a promise. It's a promise that we have once we bring our lives into harmony with the will of God. And it's a promise that is absolutely certain and sure for as long as we what? Hear the shepherd's voice and follow him. And as we do that, no one can snatch us arbitrarily out of the hand of the Father. But we certainly can, and many have tragically, remove themselves as we can so do ourselves as Christians. That's why it's important that we continue to feed upon the Word of God and to imbibe that Word, to make it a part of our very being and to live it out in our lives every day. No, we can't be snatched, but we can be seduced. In fact, think with me about 1 Timothy chapter 4 and verse 1, what Paul wrote in that text. Now the Spirit expressly says that in latter times some will depart from the faith. That's Christianity. They'll leave Christianity. Having embraced Christianity, they'll depart from Christianity, giving heed to deceiving spirits and doctrines of demons. speaking lies in hypocrisy, having their conscience seared with a hot iron, etc. Oh yes, not snatched arbitrarily, but seduced to voluntarily leave. Therefore, it's incumbent upon us to initially obey the gospel and then remain faithful, even unto death. Well, that's all the time we have for our devotional time. Time now for us to join Stephen Hall for a challenges segment that really ties right in with what we've been saying. Spiritual growth. That's what will keep us from leaving the Father's hand. Here is Stephen Hall.
1: Are you having perhaps a challenge today growing spiritually? It is a difficult work, but a very important work that we put into our lives, and that is the work of growing spiritually. Well, did you know that spiritual growth is a choice? But more importantly, it's a command. The great blessings enjoyed in Jesus Christ include both redemption and renewal. And it is in baptism that we have a washing of regeneration and a renewal by the Spirit, Titus 3, verse 5. And after we are baptized into Christ, we rise to walk in newness of life, Romans 6, verse 4. Now, it is in the renewal process that we find the doctrine of spiritual growth. You see, a healthy physical life is one of proper growth. And so also a healthy spiritual life is a steady process of growth as well. Now, sadly, not all Christians grow spiritually. The Hebrews writer wrote, "For when the time ye ought to be teachers, ye have need that one teach you again, which be the first principles of the oracles of God, and are become such as have need of milk, and not of strong meat." Hebrews 5, verse 12. Some have been Christians for many years, yet they display very little growth in their walk with God. Now, it is critical to understand that spiritual growth certainly is a choice that we must make. But again, and most importantly, it is also a command that we must obey. Spiritual growth will only occur when we choose to grow. Notice that Peter ends his second epistle by writing these words. He says, "But grow in grace and in the knowledge of our Lord and Savior Jesus Christ. To Him be glory both now and forever. Amen." 2 Peter 3:18. But notice that Peter begins his second epistle by writing, "And besides this, give all diligence, add to your faith virtue, and to virtue knowledge, and to knowledge temperance, and to temperance patience, and to patience godliness, and to godliness brotherly kindness, and to brotherly kindness charity. For if these things be in you and abound, they make that ye shall neither be barren nor unfruitful in the knowledge of our Lord Jesus Christ." 2 Peter 1, 5-8. Notice that Peter tells us that spiritual growth requires diligent effort. As we grow in knowledge and grace, the blessings in this life grow sweeter and sweeter. And it is through spiritual growth that the abundant life in Christ is discovered. And Jesus said, "The thief cometh not but for to steal and to kill and to destroy. I am come that they might have life, and that they might have it more abundantly." John 10, verse 10. Now we must ask the question, what kind of growth is taking place in our spiritual lives? Is it a stagnant kind of growth that perhaps is causing a dull heart or a love that has grown cold? Or is it a living kind of growth, abounding in joy, peace, and love, and remaining faithful and fruitful in our service to Jesus Christ? So spiritual growth is not only a choice, but more importantly, it is a command. And today, if you desire to grow spiritually, then instill those habits into your lives of studying, reading, praying, and meditating over God and His Word.
0: Our thanks to Stephen Hall, as always. Time now for a brief information break before we join David Smith for a Be Ready Always segment.
2: 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We'd like to hear from you. 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
0: Is Satan equal with God? That's the question with which David Smith deals right now in an excellent Be Ready Always segment.
3: In 1 Peter 3 and verse 15, we are told to be ready always to give an answer to every man that would ask us for the reason of the hope that is within us, and to do it with meekness and with fear. Hi, I'm David Smith, and this is Be Ready Always. You know, people love watching movies and they love watching television shows. And a lot of folks like watching programming where there's some depiction of Satan and God. And at the end of the movie or the end of the television show, God is always ultimately triumphant. But there's a problem with the way that Hollywood often presents the devil. Have you noticed that? Satan is often presented as an equal to God. He pops up wherever he wants to, and he has powers that are just unlimited, and he knows the hearts of men and women, but there's a very different portrait of Satan painted for us in Scripture. And I don't know if we've ever been asked about Satan and about his powers and whether he's equal to God or not, but if we ever asked, we want to be ready to give an answer for that. So here's what we want to do. The first thing we want to do is to reason with whoever's asking the question about the origin of Satan. Now, most people do not believe that Satan is eternal. Most people would agree that Satan is an angel. And in Psalm 148, the first couple of verses of Psalm 148 talk about the creation of God. Sometimes in songbooks we have songs that are very much keen on the language here, and it says something like this. Praise the Lord from the heavens, praise Him in the heights. Praise Him all His angels. And he'll mention a number of things, and when he gets down to about verse 5, he'll say, let them, speaking of all the angels and all those other things, let them praise the name of the Lord, for He commanded and they were created. That means that even the angels of God were created. So they had a beginning point. Meaning if Satan is an angel, we believe that he is, Satan had a beginning point. Only God is eternal. So how would we go about proving that Satan does not have the powers of Almighty God? Well, for saying that he's a created being would certainly, or a non-created being would certainly do that. But if we turn our Bibles to the story of Job, there's an amazing set of verses that tell us that Satan, the devil, is very limited in his power. In fact, if he has any power at all, it's only power that comes because God gives it to him. There's a statement made in verse 6 where the sons of God, perhaps a reference to the angels, they come before the Lord and Satan is there. And the Lord says to Satan, from where do you come? And in verse 7, Satan answered the Lord and said, from going to and fro on the earth and from walking back and forth in it. Now, if he's back, he's not forth. If he's forth, he's not back. What that tells us is that Satan is not omnipresent. He's not everywhere at once like God is. He's not like God, meaning he's not an eternal being. He does not have divine attributes. And then if we were to go on down, the conversation then centers on a man named Job, and Job accuses God of setting a hedge about Job, which he did, a hedge of blessings, but God lifts the ban on Satan, so to speak, and then says this down in verse 12, behold, to Satan, all that he has is in your power. Only do not lay a hand on his person. So Satan went out from the presence of the Lord, and we note in this passage that Satan only had the power to touch Job and his things after God gave him the permission to do it, meaning he is not omnipotent. So in the Bible, we're given a picture of Satan that's very different than what we're getting in Hollywood. And that picture is Satan does not possess divine attributes. He's not omniscient. He's not omnipotent. He is not eternal. He's not omnibenevolent. All of those things apply to God, but not to Satan. So if somebody were to say, well, now, isn't Satan the long-lost brother of Jesus Christ? Isn't he really just part of God? He's always existed. The answer to that question is no, he is not. And now we have answers to give from the Scripture so that we can give an answer to others. I'm David Smith. This is Be Ready Always.
0: Our thanks to David Smith. Coming up, it's our final segment, our G&T Q&A. But before we get to that, we want to get to this, another very important information break. We'll be right back.
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2: 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We'd like to hear from you. Hearing from our viewers is always good news to us.
0: We're back for our final segment, our G&T Q&A, and the question today, does 1 Corinthians 1:7 teach that spiritual gifts would continue until the Lord returns? Well, let's see what the verse says. So that you come short in no gift, Paul writes, eagerly waiting for the revelation of our Lord Jesus Christ. No, he's saying that you do have miraculous gifts among you in the church there. Not every individual member had all the miraculous gifts, but they were available to the church there. Paul was writing to the church and not to every individual member of the church. No Christian possessed all the miraculous gifts, and not every Christian would have had a miraculous gift, but access to those gifts through others and to benefit the church there. And also, gifts were to cease when the Word of God was completely given. But he's saying that you have these gifts among you now to help the church there before we had the written Word. And so, be sure that you recognize that you haven't been shortchanged in any gift. The gifts that you need are available to you in the church there through certain individuals as you what? Wait for the revelation of our Lord Jesus Christ. He's not saying that those gifts are going to continue until the Lord comes again, but that your attitude as a Corinthian Christian should be, I'm going to live as though it could come at any time. Well, that's the attitude any one of us should have. We should all live as though the Lord could come at any time, because we don't know when He is coming. Thanks for being with us for another edition of Good News Today. We hope to see you next time.

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1: It's 70 degrees.
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5: Thank you, Jay, and greetings, everyone. Thanks for joining me today. May I ask a question as we begin? Is your life a profitable life? 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Let us think about a profitable life today, and I believe the Scriptures have the plan for us. More in just a moment. 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You can keep up with our latest works where the International Gospel Hour is in your area, and we would love to hear from you. Feel free to send us a message if you'd like. Let's talk about a profitable life by considering this question. From Matthew 16 and verse 26, the Bible says, "For what is a man profited if he shall gain the whole world and lose his own soul? Or what shall a man give in exchange for his soul?" In 2 Timothy 3:16 and 17, the Bible says all Scripture is given by inspiration of God and is profitable for doctrine, for reproof, for correction, for instruction in righteousness, that the man of God may be complete or perfect, thoroughly equipped for every good work. Now let's take these Scriptures and think about it. A profitable life is there, dear friend. Think about it for a moment. What will a man profit if he gained everything physically and nothing spiritually? Not one thing. So today, let's build a profitable life, shall we? And let's look for those answers by considering the Scriptures. But I also love a writing from my bulletin archives that is simply titled, Tax-Free. And it goes like this. An aged Christian was called upon by the tax assessor to determine the amount of taxes that should be paid. When asked what property he had, the aged Christian stated, "I am a very wealthy man," whereupon the tax assessor asked him to list his possessions, and the aged man did. Here they are. Then I want to go back one by one and look at the Scriptures. He said, "I have remission of sins. I have a mansion in heaven. I have peace that passeth understanding. I have joy unspeakable. I have a divine love that never fails. I have a devoted, pious wife. I have devoted children. I have true, loyal friends. I have songs in the night. I have a crown of life. I have a Savior, Jesus Christ, who supplies all my needs freely." Those were the 11 things this aged man listed. And when he listed them, there were Scriptures to go along. When he said, "I have remission of sins," well, my friends, that's Acts 2 and verse 38. When they were pricked in the heart and asked in verse 37, "Men and brethren, what shall we do?" Peter said unto them, "Repent and be baptized, every one of you, in the name of Jesus Christ, for the remission of sins, and you shall receive the gift of the Holy Spirit." And you know, in verse 41, they said that they that gladly received his word were baptized, and the same day there were added unto them about 3,000 souls. Baptism for the remission of sins. I love nothing better than to hear a person say who is battling cancer, "My cancer is in remission," which means it's gone. And when one repents and is baptized into Christ, based upon one's faith, those sins are remitted. Praise be to God. The mansion in heaven, well, he mentioned John 14, verse 2, where Jesus said, "In my Father's house are many mansions. If it were not so, I would have told you, I go to prepare a place for you. How beautiful in such assurance. When Jesus taught that to his apostles, he assured them that although he would leave, he would return. And what a blessing that is for us. You see, in the Father's house are many mansions. Some translations translate that rooms. But in the Father's house, there's room for everybody who's obedient. When the old man listed, I have peace that passeth understanding, in Philippians 4:7, and the peace of God which passeth all understanding shall keep your hearts and minds through Christ Jesus. He had a peace of God that passed all understanding, and he allowed the peace of God to keep his heart and his mind, to keep it comforted and strengthened and keep that focus. When he said, I have joy unspeakable, while we go to 1 Peter 1 and verse 8, when Jesus told the Christian there, whom having not seen you love, in whom though now you see him not, yet believing, you rejoice with joy unspeakable and full of glory. Oh, what a blessing to speak of God and speak of Christ in our lives, to give him the glory, to praise him, to appreciate and to love him. When he said, I have a divine love that never fails, why, that's 1 Corinthians 13:8. Love never fails, but whether there are prophecies, they will fail. Whether there are tongues, they will cease. Whether there is knowledge, it will vanish away. And at the end of that wonderful chapter, a lesson that would bring that divided church in Corinth back together, he said that now abides faith, hope, love, these three, but the greatest of these is love. That's a divine love that God has for us that never fails. And our love for him, may it grow even more every day. When he listed, I have a devoted, pious wife, why, that's Proverbs 31:10. Who can find a virtuous woman, for her worth is far above rubies? Some translations go ahead and translate that wife. But if a woman follows that pattern in Proverbs 31, where applicable, she will be that virtuous wife. And a woman that the husband can praise her name, for she is worthy to be praised. How thankful we are for our wives, and how thankful, wives, that I know you are for your husbands. You see, this aged man, this older man, this aged Christian listed these six things that kept him going. Let's look at the remainder in a few moments. Kind listener, we'd like for you to do something. Take a few moments after our broadcast and peruse our website at internationalgospelhour.com. Look that website over. You might find some interesting articles. You may find some things that will be of help in how you can hear our program. We're constantly working to upgrade our website, our social media, and everything to keep you well informed of what is ahead. While there, you could go over, contact us, and request a Bible correspondence course. You can study the Bible in your own home, absolutely free. We'll be glad to share that with you. Or maybe we're mentioning something in this broadcast that you'd like to leave us a message or a question you might have. We'd love to hear from you. And now, let's pick back up and study a little further of the subject, tax-free. When this aged Christian said, I have devoted children, well, that's Ephesians 6, 1 through 3. That says, children, obey your parents in the Lord, for this is right. Honor your father and mother, which is the first commandment with promise, that it may be well with you and you may live long on the earth. You see, devoted children that love their parents, of course, the parents love their children. Ephesians 6, 4 says, and you fathers, provoke not your children to wrath, but bring them up in the nurture and the admonition of the Lord. To have devoted children that will love you as you love the Lord, and in turn they love the Lord. My, don't you get the things this man has accumulated through the years, the property, his possessions? Listen to his next one. I have true loyal friends. Well, that's Proverbs 18:24. That says a man who has friends must himself be friendly, but there is a friend who sticks closer than a brother. You know, a man who has friends indeed must show himself to be friendly. It's amazing how a smile and a gracious way can break down a lot of doors and can also help cross a lot of bridges. I have true loyal friends, this man acknowledged. And you know, when he listed, "I have songs in the night," that's rather interesting. But listen to Psalm 42:8. Listen to the psalmist's praise of God. "Blessed," or rather, "the Lord will command his loving kindness in the daytime, and in the night his song shall be with me, a prayer to the God of my life." That's beautiful. The Lord will command his loving kindness in the daytime, and the song will be there at night. How beautiful that is. You know, a lot of times, are we finding ourselves, or sometimes children, we might sing a little song to help them sleep or tell a little story to remind them of something. This man said, "I have songs in the night. I have a crown of life." Well, that's James 1:12. "Blessed is the man who endures temptation, for when he has been approved, he will receive the crown of life which the Lord has promised to them," or to those who love him. Just to think of that crown of life. Paul talked about that in 2 Timothy 4 and verse 8. "Henceforth there is laid up for me a crown of righteousness, which the Lord, the righteous judge, shall give me at that day, and not to me only, but unto all them that love his appearing." The last thing the man mentioned, "I have a Savior, Jesus Christ, who supplies all my needs freely." Why, that's Philippians 4:19. "And my God shall supply all your need according to his riches in glory by Christ Jesus." What a wonderful list. I love this little article. Again, it's titled "Tax-Free." Want to hear how it ends? Closing the book, the tax assessor said, "You are truly a wealthy man, but do you know that I am not able to tax you for any of this?" He then added, "You have possessions that give 100% profit." There it is, my friend. That's how we live a profitable life. We turn to the profitable word, the Holy Scriptures, God's Bible, the Holy Bible. We study, we look together, and these things I've just mentioned, didn't they lift your soul when you heard them and you find yourself saying, "That's what I want"? Well, dear friends, let's walk together toward that profitable life. Let us hear from you. Write us at theinternationalgospelhour.com. We'll share some study material with you to help you in your walk toward that profitable life. What a beautiful thing to think about. Because you see, what is a man profited if he gains the whole world and loses his own soul? He won't gain a thing. Let's profit for our lives, for God, and for Christ. Thanks for joining me today on the International Gospel Hour. I'm Jeff Archie, and I'm tax-free too. Keep listening, my friends.
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6: Jesus, a man of color, teaches us how to erase tensions of race from our society and culture. Here are his words. "A new commandment I give to you, that you love one another. Just as I have loved you, you also are to love one another. By this, all people will know that you are my disciples, if you have love for one another." That's John chapter 13, verses 34 and 35. And it is the secret to our getting along, living in harmony, unity, and releasing all of this tension of race that can exist on occasion. And it can make every day a happier day with our Lord.
7: 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Whoa.

0: Welcome, as always, to Counterpoint. I'm Mike Hixon, and with me, as usual, Brother B.J. Clark. B.J., so good to be with you today.
1: Good to be with you.
0: B.J., today we want to talk about the church has become the missing element in America. And I ran across an interesting article that really focused in on a book entitled Churches by George Barna. And in that article, the reference was made that there are 156 million Americans in our country that now consider themselves churchless. And it seems to me that there was a day and time when many people in America put a lot of trust in churches, believed in attending Bible study, worship, etc. How have we gotten to this point in America, do you think?
1: Jesus made a statement in Mark chapter 4 that strikes me as pertinent to answering this question. In the parable of the sower, as he's discussing these matters, he talks about those who are like thorny ground. They hear the word, and verse 19 of Mark 4 says, "The cares of this world and the deceitfulness of riches and the lusts of other things entering in choke the word, and it becomes unfruitful." And we live in an age when there's so much to do, so much available. Video games, Netflix, ball games, you know, things that some of them are not in and of themselves wrong or sinful, but they dominate our time. And so much so that we tend to forget God. And the rich fool in Luke 12 comes to mind as someone that was preoccupied with material things. His only concern seemed to be, what am I going to do with my stuff I can't fit into my present buildings? So he said, I'll pull down my barns and build bigger ones. And he was determined that he was going to, you know, hoard more grain when... What about the widow down the road? Could he have taken some to her since he had some excess, some surplus? But his mind was completely focused on selfish things, and frankly,

0: baseball, no softball, really no sporting events. It was considered a day of rest, a day of focusing our minds on spiritual things. I understand we're not under the Sabbath, but Sunday is the Lord's Day based on Revelation chapter 1. And it just seems as if today, in today's modern era, it's business as usual. Mm-hmm. And so, as you alluded to what Jesus said in the parable of the soils, the word is being choked out. Mm-hmm. And there's more emphasis on the material, the carnal side of life, rather than the spiritual. Would it be possible for us to somehow rope these people back in and get them interested once again? Mm-hmm. I do understand that there are a lot of things that are vying for people's time. And I make the statement sometimes on Sunday evening that of all the places people could have chosen to be, they've chosen to be in worship. And that's a choice that people make. And sadly, some people have made other choices rather than spiritual choices. So how do we get people reeled back in?
1: The only way we can do that is to get them to see their real need is beyond this life. Because if they think all they need is under the sun sort of things, they're going to be like Solomon was. And their only quest each day they get up is what he said his quest was, enjoy pleasure, mm-hmm. Ecclesiastes chapter 2 and verse 1. And so everything he did was devoted to enjoying pleasures under the sun. Mm-hmm. And only when he looked beyond the horizon of this world to the Father up above was he able to say, this is the whole a man, and that's to fear God and keep his commandments. If you don't get a man to believe that, then he's going to spend his whole time setting his affection on things below rather than Colossians 3:1, setting your affection on things above. And you know what Jesus said in the Sermon on the Mount about laying up treasures.
0: That's right. BJ, you mentioned Solomon, a great case study. And you go back and you look at Ecclesiastes chapters 1 and 2 specifically, and he talks about some of the things that he had acquired in his lifetime. He was king over Israel, no doubt, very powerful position. He had endeavored to bring pleasure to himself. He was a man of greatness. As a matter of fact, he even makes that statement that he had become great. Mm-hmm. And then you talk about all these things that he had acquired materially speaking, and then the question is, was he really happy?
1: He said, I hated life, Ecclesiastes 2:17. This comes on the heels of him saying, I could buy anything I wanted the moment I wanted to buy it, Ecclesiastes 2:10, whatsoever mine eyes desired, I kept not from them. Mm-hmm. Whether it be women or wealth, he had what a lot of people have been told if we had or they had,
0: that's right,
1: would finally make them happy. Solomon had it. He says, look, been there and done that, got the t-shirt, and it's not all it's cracked up to be.
0: Right.
1: Don't pursue this lifestyle and don't follow me down this same wrong path. You know, this is not a new problem, too. And it can happen to spiritually minded people. Slowly but surely, God can become secondary to spiritually minded people. Deuteronomy 8, to me, is a classic example of this. God tells them there in Moses, you remember in the book of Deuteronomy, it's really preaching a series of farewell sermons designed to equip the people for life in the promised land. And he tells them, he says, look, verse 2, thou shalt remember all the way which the Lord thy God led thee these 40 years. He says, make sure you remember how he allowed you to hunger, but then fed you with manna. You were thirsty, but God gave you drink. Your clothes didn't wear out, he said in verse 4. And therefore, in view of all that God has done for you, he says, you ought to keep his commandments, walk in his ways. And he says, the land God is bringing you to, verse 7, is a good land. It's got water and fountains and depths and spring out of valleys and hills. To us, that doesn't mean as much as it would have done. We don't have to go to the brook to get our water nowadays. It comes to our spigot. They had to camp out at places where water was in abundant supply. And this land of promise would be that. Wheat, barley, all these things. He said, you'll eat bread without scarceness. You won't lack anything in it. But watch, here's the warning, verse 10. When you have eaten and are full, then thou shalt bless the Lord thy God for the good land which he's given thee. Beware lest that thou forget not the Lord thy God in not keeping his commandments and his judgments and his statutes. He says, lest when you've eaten and you're full and you've built, doesn't this sound like America? You've built goodly houses, you've dwelt therein, your herds, your flocks are multiplying, your silver and gold is multiplying, all that you have is multiplying.

0: lied, and then thine heart be lifted up, and thou forget the Lord thy God, which brought thee out of the land of Egypt. And he says in verse 17, some of you are saying, my power and the might of my hand has gotten me this wealth. Thou shalt remember the Lord thy God. It's he that gives thee power to get wealth. And so if we focus on the secular things and think that we're the source of those blessings, then we're going to be in the same boat as these folks were, forgetful of God and making something else our idol.
1: You know, I think that's a great observation. You mentioned the children of Israel, and I want to just maybe back up and look at chapter 6 as well, because instructions were given to them to teach their children, and they were to do so diligently. And you look at the history of Israel, and then you compare it to, I always think about the Old Testament, how it is a tremendous tool for learning, based on Romans 15, verse 4.
0: Right.
1: And if you look at our children today, many of our children today are not being taught and instructed in spiritual matters. And we talk about the church and the importance of the church and God's scheme of redemption, and yet many kids have no affiliation with the church. They have no knowledge of biblical, spiritual things. And as you said a moment ago, sometimes I think we get so big-headed that we get to thinking, you know what, we don't need God. We've got everything we need. And we forget. And it takes a 9/11 to reel us back in and, right. And get our attention. So there is a trickle-down effect. What the kids see mom and daddy doing, that's what they're going to do.
0: Right.
1: And I've asked the question before, you know, and I think about asking parents the question, where are your children going to spend eternity? In all probability, where you do. So you better be sure that you're paving the right kind of road before you so that they'll follow in your footsteps.
0: Absolutely right.
1: One other passage I was thinking just a moment ago, you triggered a thought, Daniel chapter 4, Nebuchadnezzar, of course, a pagan king.
0: Mm-hmm.
1: But I think about Nebuchadnezzar. And in chapter 4, verse 30, he said, is this not great Babylon that I have built? And then he said, for a royal dwelling by my mighty power and for the honor of my majesty. And there you look at his life and you see that he had to learn a very humbling lesson about pride. And he got to graze with the wild animals.
0: Absolutely. And you know, Solomon went off the rails himself. Even though God had given him abundant riches and multiplied things, he was not content with that.
1: Mm-hmm.
0: And according to Scripture, he kept multiplying to himself more and more. And it reminds me, in Deuteronomy 17:17, the kings of Israel were warned of certain things. And you remember there in that text, the Bible says that they were not to put their trust in military powers other than God. Like Egypt. And then verse 17 of Deuteronomy 17, neither shall he multiply wives to himself, that his heart turn not away, neither shall he greatly multiply to himself silver and gold. What's he supposed to do instead? You mentioned it a while ago. What's the connection between knowing the book and living the right kind of life, being the right kind of leader?
1: That's right.
0: The king was supposed to write a copy of this law in a book and read it all the days of his life. Why? That he may learn to fear the Lord his God and keep all the words of this law and these statutes to do them, that his heart be not lifted up above his brethren, that he turn not aside from the commandment to the right hand and to the left. And so God says, don't forget me. Keep this right here with you, otherwise you will forget me. And what's happening in our culture, all these Americans are churchless because they think they can. They're worshiping something, but it's at the altar of materialism.
1: You're exactly
0: quite
1: right. And you know, you mentioned Solomon a minute ago. You read Deuteronomy chapter 17. Solomon is a classic example of someone who didn't listen to what God said. In Matthew chapter 7, Jesus talked about the wise man. He likens him to the wise builder who built his house on the rock. The foolish man hears the word of God, doesn't do it. Solomon had all the tools to be great and to have achieved greatness as a king, as a leader of Israel, and yet he failed miserably in many respects.
0: Right, and some people would look at his wealth and say, well, he's got to be successful, but he tells us in the book of Ecclesiastes, his inspired diary, true
1: That's
0: success
1: right.
0: is not defined by how much wealth you have, how many wives you have, how much wine you drink. It is defined by whether you have done what life's purpose is all about, and that's to fear God, keep his commandments. That's where true total happiness is found. And I guarantee you, they've done a study, people that are church going are much more able to handle some of the difficulties of this life, because they've been, especially if they're attending a church that has emphasis on this book right here, they're able to anchor themselves to the comforting words, the comfort of the Scriptures.
1: That's right.
0: Romans 15:4.
1: You know, in light of this, in light of everything that we're saying and talking about the churchless and how that has trickled down to the younger generation, I'm reminded of Joshua, the successor to Moses. And of course, I can't imagine hearing the sobering words uttered by God when he said, Moses, my servant, is dead. And he's calling on Joshua now to step up to the plate and be the leader of ancient Israel. And God said to him, he said, as I was with Moses, I will be with you. Mm-hmm. He said, I won't leave you nor forsake you. But then in verse 6, he said, be strong, of good courage, for to this people you shall divide as an inheritance the land which I swore to their fathers to give them. Only be strong, very courageous, that you may observe to do according to all the law which Moses my servant commanded you. He said, do not turn from it to the right hand or to the left, that you may prosper wherever you go. And then in verse 8, this book of the law shall not depart from your mouth, but you shall meditate in it day and night. Think about the emphasis of reading and studying and meditating on the Scriptures day and night, like the psalmist of old.
0: Right.
1: And then he said that you may observe to do according to all that is written in it. Everything in this book is furnished unto us for life and godliness. Everything's profitable. And then he said, for then you will make your way prosperous, and then you will have good success. If only mamas and daddies could understand, and I know that most mamas and daddies, they want greatness for their children.
0: Right.
1: They want to see them excel. Let me tell you what, you want to see your children excel, stay with the book, get them in the Word, get them in worship.
0: That's exactly right. There's some, you know, there's a show on television about dirty jobs that no one wants to do. Look, I would rather my child grow up and have one of those undesirable jobs.
1: Absolutely.
0: And be a faithful Christian than to be some kind of world-renowned rich man and die lost. It would certainly, the pauper who knows God is rich more than the rich man who doesn't know him.
1: That's right.
0: As 1 Timothy chapter 6 makes abundantly clear, those who are rich are charged not to be high-minded and to trust in those uncertain riches, but rather in the living God who giveth us richly all things to enjoy, or to lay hold on eternal life and not secular things. And so there's a reason why there's 9/11 was filling up the church buildings in the weeks right after 9/11. Suddenly, material things were ranking lower on the list. It was life itself and the purpose of life and what's life all about anyway. And what happened? Man has a tendency to forget.
1: That's right.
0: And it didn't take long. And it's no wonder the Lord has a memorial every first day of the week so that we don't forget the cost of His sacrifice for us.
1: Great observation, great thoughts. BJ, as we continue our discussion regarding the church has become the missing element in America, Churches of Christ, one of the things that we have striven to do, number one, emphasize Scripture.
0: Mm-hmm.
1: Number two, we have striven to emphasize obeying Scripture. And you know, there was a day and time, I think, when many families associated with the church saw the importance of faithful Bible study, corporately speaking, and that would include outside study, and then corporate worship.
0: Mm-hmm.
1: And yet in recent years, you see sometimes attendance declining in some congregations, folks not coming back on Sunday night, not coming back on Wednesday night. And we talk about the relevance of that to the children. And sometimes parents will allow children to miss services because of a ball game or a play or some other presentation or something going on. What does that say to these children when their parents say, you know what, this is something really important, or maybe let's stay home from Bible study tonight so you can work on your homework?
0: Oh, I know.
1: What kind of message does that send these young minds?
0: It is telling our children the most important things in life are the things that don't last. Now, they wouldn't word it that way, but that's essentially what it is. When I was in high school, I was on the tennis team. And my mom and dad had always taught me we were going to be at Wednesday night services come what may. Well, after practice on one Wednesday, we'd been there 3.5 hours at practice, and I knew it was getting close to service time, so I went to my coach and I said, Coach, I've been here, you know, since we got out of school, but I'm going to have to leave to go to services. And he said, I want you to play this match against so-and-so. I said, well, I won't be able to do it right now, but I can do it first thing tomorrow. Well, he met me with me the next day and he said, okay, you're going to have to make a decision. Are you going to be committed to this tennis team, or you're going to miss a few services here and there and be committed to this tennis team, or are you going to go to church? You make a choice. I'll give you over the weekend to decide. And I said, I didn't say it in a hateful or pious way or haughty way. I just said, sir, I made that decision a long time ago when I became a Christian that I would put God first. Mm-hmm. And, you know, if I'd stayed on that tennis team, I wasn't the best player, but what if I had been? What if I'd won every award possible to win in tennis on the day of judgment when this world comes to an end and my soul is facing eternity? And I hand my ribbons and my awards to God. Is that going to somehow get me into the place where I want to live eternally? I'm not saying it's wrong to participate in mm-hmm. sports, but you're right. We have become so enamored with this that it has taken God's word and worshiping him and moved that to if I get around to it status rather than that's Absolutely. The first thing on my list.
1: I think that's excellent. BJ, two passages come to mind. First, Matthew 6:33, when Jesus said, seek first the kingdom of God and his righteousness. The word first there means before anything else. And then the second passage, Matthew 22, when Jesus was asked about the great commandment, and he said, thou shalt love the Lord thy God with all of thy heart, soul, and mind. So my question is, if we allow these other things to come between us and worship, the Word, the work of God, are we really putting him first? Do we really, truly, genuinely love him with all of our heart, soul, and mind? Now, I understand I can't judge somebody's heart. I don't know what's mm-hmm. in somebody's heart.
0: Right.
1: But I can be a fruit inspector.
0: Yes, sir.
1: And so, to me, those two passages of Scripture are sobering.
0: Well, you know, you think about it, too. All the way back in the book of Haggai, we get a glimpse into misplaced priorities mm-hmm. because they were so busy building their own houses, they had not taken the time to finish and build God's house. Now, to put this in historical perspective for our viewers, mm-hmm. the people have come home from captivity, and when they first got home from captivity around 536 BC, I mean, they got busy laying the foundation for the temple, and they were really ready to go up. But then opposition arose, Book of Ezra talks about this, and they just quit.
1: They sure did.
0: They quit for about 14 to 16 years approximately, mm-hmm. And Haggai and Zechariah were both called to preach to them and say, is it time for you, O ye, to dwell in your sealed houses? Now, sealed houses to them would have been paneled with wood, which wasn't the norm. Most of them would have had the mud brick type house. Sealed houses would have been luxury houses back then. Is it time for you to dwell in your sealed houses and this house lie waste? Therefore, thus saith the Lord of hosts, consider your ways. Five times in this tiny 37-verse book of Haggai, God says, consider your ways. And that's what we need to get people to do, is consider what you're doing. You're evaluating spiritual things as being way down here, sure. and physical things you're exalting above that, and it's time to give God proper glory.
1: Absolutely. Well, you know, you look at Haggai chapter 1, and two times in seven verses, he makes that statement, consider your ways. And I think everybody would do well to ask that question, you know, okay, number one, is the kingdom first in my life? Number two, do I really love God with all of my heart, soul, and mind? Mm-hmm. Is my priority on God, or is it on self? And maybe it is that we live in a selfish generation, and folks today aren't willing to deny themselves, take up the cross, and follow Jesus as he instructed. And so, but one of the things that we can do as preachers and teachers and members of the body of Christ, we can encourage people, as you said, consider their ways.
0: And the good news is, and we like to be as positive as we can, there are people out there that if you can encourage them, will do the right thing.
1: Absolutely.
0: In this case, in chapter 1, these words were spoken the first day of the month. And then by the time you get to verse 15, in the 24th day of the sixth month, you've got them having gotten busy again doing the work of God. And so just in a matter of 3 weeks or so,
1: that's right,
0: they're suddenly busy again for the Lord. And one of the things that helped them is leadership.
1: That's right.
0: It starts with leadership. Haggai took the lead. Zerubbabel's involved. And basically, Haggai says, you leaders need to be taking the lead.
1: Yes, he did.
0: And sure enough, this is the number one component, to realize the Lord said, I'm with you.
1: That's right.
0: We can do it if we'll just get busy and do it. God will provide the blessings.
1: Why, sure. Well, you look at the people in Haggai's day, they had become complacent. It took Haggai and Zechariah, as you mentioned a moment ago, to stir the people up, to get them back to work.
0: Mm-hmm.
1: It took about 4 years or so for the temple to be completed, finishing up somewhere around maybe 516 BC.
0: Mm-hmm.
1: But you look at the church today, and I think about what Jesus said about the church at Laodicea. They had become lukewarm, complacent, lethargic. And I think that's really what we're talking about here, is people allow their interest to wane in spiritual matters. And so we've got to rekindle that flame. Psalm 85, the backdrop there is return from captivity. And I love what he says, revive us.
0: Mm-hmm.
1: And I think that there's a need for revival among many people.
0: You know, you mentioned Laodicea. And I was privileged to visit Laodicea with a number of others who were on a Bible Lands trip. The ruins there, ivory, marble columns with intricate designs dedicated to Greek gods that aren't even real. And in that Bible Lands trip, so many of the places we went, the ruins we saw were the most sophisticated and expensive for their day, for any day, kind of temples built to gods that don't even exist. And I thought to myself, if these people would spend that much money and that much time to honor a God that's not even real,
1: right,
0: how much more should we be willing to give of our time and money to glorify the God of heaven whose temple is the best temple of all?
1: That's right. Great point. Great point. And the Laodiceans were wealthy people.
0: Mm-hmm.
1: They thought they were okay spiritually, but the Lord said differently. And so what we have to do is redirect that energy. And as the psalmist said, revive us again that our hearts may rejoice in you. And so getting people to do that. BJ, as I think about the declining moral trend in America, and that has been well documented, is there a correlation in the moral decline and the decline in church attendance? We only got a minute and a half left, but...
0: Absolutely, because Jesus said in Matthew 6, you can't serve two masters. You're either going to love the one and hate the other, hold to the one, despise the other. You can't serve God and mammon. So the more focused I get on things, the more I crowd out God. And, you know, it's not wrong to have possessions, but it's wrong to have our possessions possess us, as mm-hmm. we've often said. And so God knows that there are things we need, and He's going to take care of us.
1: Why, sure.
0: And provide for all that we need. But why are people seeking these immoral things? Because there's a vacuum inside of them of looking for something to satisfy them, and they think that maybe I'll find it if I seek this pleasure. Love not the world, though John wrote, mm-hmm. neither the things that are in the world, lust of the flesh, lust of the eyes, pride of life. It's not of the fathers of the world than this. The world's passing away and the lust thereof. But he that doeth the will of God abides forever. And that's where our focus needs to be.
1: I think so. BJ, so glad to be with you today. Appreciate those great comments.
0: Yes, sir.
1: Thank you for being with us. As always, we appreciate so much your willingness to be a part of our program. It might be that you have a question, maybe a criticism. We'd love to hear from you. You can write us or call us. Hope to see you right back here again next week. Until then, God bless you.

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1: Walking in sunlight, sunlight of love. 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

0: It was Theodore Roosevelt who said, "It is not the critic who counts, not the man who points out how the strong man stumbles or where the doer of deeds could have done them better. The credit belongs to the man who is actually in the arena, whose face is marred by dust and sweat and blood, who strives valiantly, who errs and comes short again and again, because there is not effort without error and shortcomings, but who does actually strive to do the deed, who knows the great enthusiasm, the great devotion, who spends himself in a worthy cause, who at the best knows in the end the triumph of high achievement, and who at the worst, if he fails, at least he fails while daring greatly, so that his place shall never be with those cold and timid souls who know neither victory nor defeat." In 1 Corinthians 15:57 and 58, Paul writes, "But thanks be to God who gives us the victory through our Lord Jesus Christ. Therefore, my beloved brethren, be steadfast, immovable, always abounding in the work of the Lord, knowing that your labor is not in vain in the Lord." Is it not a joy to know the victory in Christ? In the arena of life, yes, we face many battles. When we fall short, our Father forgives, renews, revives, and refreshes. What we look on as failure, God sees that effort is finished on our part. We've often heard when one door closes, another opens. When an opportunity ceases, there is another opportunity to begin. May we always keep running the course, dear friends, and hold to the faith. Always remember, our faithfulness is a marathon and not a sprint, and our Lord is right there beside us every step of the way. I'm Jeff Archie, and that's my humble opinion.
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0: It's 73 degrees.
2: Let's make the most of a minute. The Old Testament of the Bible is packed full of fascinating accounts of real people whose lives were filled with, well, hills and valleys, struggles, triumphs, sins, and righteousness. Judges 11 teaches of a man named Jephthah. Now, his father spent time with a harlot, and she became the mother of Jephthah. Later, his father married another woman, and her children hated Jephthah. They were stingy with their father's inheritance, and, well, they didn't want some half-baked half-brother getting a cut. They drove him out. Then he became sort of a hoodlum and the leader of a gang of base men. After a time, his people needed a military leader, and what do you know, they called for Jephthah. I mean, he couldn't believe it. He agreed to lead them in a crucial war if they would keep him as leader after the victory. They agreed. He made a vow to God that if he would help him win the war, he would sacrifice as a burnt offering the first thing that walked out of the house when he got home. The first thing was his daughter. What do you think he would do then? Sorry, I'm out of time. The answer's in Judges chapter 11. I'm Glenn Colley, hoping you make the most of your minutes. Oh.

Ladies and gentlemen, thank you very much for watching the Fountain of Life television program today. What a joy it is to be able to study the Bible with you and to come into your home in this fashion. And our prayer and our desire is that we may take the message of the Bible and plant it into the hearts of individuals and help them to obey the gospel of the Lord Jesus Christ. So we thank you very much for watching the program. My name is Larry Acuff. I'm the preacher for the Lithia Springs Church of Christ in Lithia Springs, Georgia. And we again acknowledge the fact that you are willing to watch this program. Now, we encourage you. Perhaps you would like a free Bible correspondence course. We've been doing this program for a couple of years, and several hundred individuals have taken our Bible correspondence course, and I'm sure those of you who have watched our program many times always remember that we tell you about our free Bible correspondence course. And that's very easy to get. Just give us a call at 877-700-0559. Give us your name, address. Please include the zip code, and we will send you lesson number one. You complete lesson number one, send it back to us. We will grade it, send you a nice certificate of completion along with lesson number two. Now, there are 10 lessons, and you get a nice certificate at the completion of each one of these lessons. So let me encourage you. 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Also, you may have a question about this program. Maybe something I may say that you do not fully understand, or even that you disagree with. 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If I'm not available at the time you call, I will be more than glad to return that call and to answer any question that we can find the answer to out of the Holy Word of God. So thank you again for watching our program today. There are 66 books in the Bible. There are those probably who are watching this program today who can name every one of them. Genesis and Exodus, Leviticus, Numbers. You can go all through all 66 books of the Bible. Now, it's interesting. The first five books of the Bible, Genesis through Deuteronomy, are oftentimes referred to as the Pentateuch. They were written by Moses. And of course, the book of Genesis is the beginning, the word beginning. And of course, the book of Exodus has to do with the going out of the children of Israel out of Egyptian bondage. The book of Numbers, while they were in the wilderness, that God instructed Moses to number the people. The book of Leviticus is the book of law. And then the book of Deuteronomy is the repeating of that law. And so you and I are familiar with the Bible. We come to the New Testament, and we've got Matthew, Mark, Luke, and John referred to as the Gospels and the book of Acts, and of course, the history of the church and its beginning, the letters that are written by the Apostle Paul, the epistles. So when you look at the makeup of the Bible, someone has said it is a library of 66 books. Now, out of those 66 books of the Bible, it's interesting, have you ever thought about the number of books that are named for an individual? It's kind of, you know, if you ask a person, can you tell me how many out of the 66 are named for an individual? And most folks say, well, I have no idea, even though you and I can go back and we can count them. So we've got Genesis and Exodus and Leviticus, Numbers, Deuteronomy, Joshua is the first one of the Old Testament named after Joshua, who took the place of Moses when Moses died. And then you got Joshua, Judges, 1st, 2nd Samuel, 1st, 2nd Kings, 1st, 2nd Chronicles. Then we've got a fellow by the name of Ezra. Ezra went back to rebuild the temple. Then we've got Ezra and Nehemiah. Nehemiah went back to rebuild the walls of Jerusalem. So we've got Joshua, Judges, 1st and 2nd Samuel, 1st and 2nd Kings, 1st and 2nd Chronicles, Ezra, Nehemiah. Now then we come to another name by the name of Esther. That is where we're going to focus our attention in our lesson today. What a tremendous book, this book of 10 chapters in the book of Esther.
Now, when you and I read the Bible account of Esther, there are many things there that you and I can learn today. Now, we do not have time to look at every single point that we could make out of this great book of the Old Testament. There are three basic things that I want us to look at after we have looked at the introduction. First of all, I want to give you the biblical account of what took place in the book of Esther. Now, there was a king by the name of Ahasuerus. He threw a party. It's kind of interesting. Maybe when I'm talking to boys and girls and young people who are in high school, I generally will ask them a question. Do you know how many days are in a school year? Well, generally, there are 180 days in a school year. They can relate to that. For an example, if they begin in August and go through May, and of course they have days off during the year, there are 180 days during the school year. Well, King Ahasuerus threw a party that lasted 180 days. Now, you and I can imagine what a party that must have been. As he approached the end of that party, he wanted his queen, Vashti, to come in and show her beauty to all of these princes from surrounding, from provinces that surrounded his kingdom. And so he had thrown this party, and he gets all excited and has had a little bit too much to drink. We're going to have Vashti come in and show her beauty to Vashti. Said, I'm not going to do that. So he calls his cohorts together. He calls these princesses in, and he said, now, what should a king do when he's got a queen and she won't do what he tells her to do? Well, they said, I'd get rid of her. Now, yeah, I'm paraphrasing all this, as you can well know. I tell folks you got to know Hebrew to get it like this. So he dismissed Vashti. So now he's got to find a new queen. So he sends out this message for a new queen, and there is a Jew by the name of Mordecai who has a cousin by the name of Esther whom he has adopted. Her parents have been slain. So he adopts Esther. And so Esther makes application, what you might call application. Esther is going to see if she can become queen. Now, it took 12 months. I mean, they perfumed her up. They made her look beautiful. They made her smell beautiful before she was pre... Now, these prospective queens, quotation marks, would go before the king. When Esther went before the king, oh, wow, he said, man, this is beauty. This is great. And so as a result, Esther becomes queen and replaces Vashti. Now, in the process of time, Mordecai is sitting at the gate. I do not know, maybe the entrance into the palace of the king. And so as he was sitting at the gate, there were two men out there, one by the name of Bigthan and another by the name of Teresh. These men were plotting to kill King Ahasuerus. So Mordecai sends a message to Esther to tell her what these two men are conspiring to do. And of course, she tells the king, and these two men, Bigthan and Teresh, are hanged. Now, the Bible tells us there is a man who is high up in the government of King Ahasuerus, and his name is Haman. Now, Haman was full of himself. He was an arrogant person. He thought, man, I'm the greatest there is. And so when he would go out of the gate, everybody would bow down to Haman except Mordecai. Haman didn't like that. Haman thought, well, now look, I can't just get rid of Mordecai. So what he made this plot, and the idea was, I am going to get rid of, we'll exterminate the Jews completely. Now put a parenthesis here with me. Hold on with me, folks. When you and I look at this book of Esther, and we see Haman with his goal in mind to destroy the Jews.
Now, he was not the first. Do you remember when the children of Israel were in Egypt? Do you remember that Pharaoh wanted to kill all the male Jews, all these boys? Because he did not want, he did not want anyone coming up. And so Haman, the Bible says that Haman was an Agite. Somebody said, well, so what? Well, go back. Do you remember in 1 Samuel, 2 Samuel, that God had given instructions to Saul to utterly destroy the Amalekites along with King Agag? So what do we have? We have Haman, who was a descendant of Agag, who was an Amalekite. The Amalekites were against God's people. And so what takes place now is Haman goes to the king and he asks for permission. Oh, he said, I'll pay you 10,000. I'll pay you to do it. And the king gives him permission and gives him his ring, and he seals this commission to utterly destroy the Jews. And so he sends out this decree. Now then, Mordecai, of course, learns of this. He goes to Esther, and he said, you've got to do something about it. She said, well, I can't just go to the king. If I go into the king, why, and he doesn't accept me, I'm going to die. And basically, she kind of resisted at first. And Mordecai said, let me tell you something. If the Jews are slain, you will not be spared. You will not be spared. So finally, she says this. And Mordecai made the statement. Many of you have heard this statement. Sermons have been preached on it. Who knows but what you have come to the kingdom for such a time as this. Mordecai is saying, listen, Esther, who knows but what you have come to be queen in order to stop what Haman is trying to do. She said, I will do it. And then here's another statement that's made that sermons have been preached on. If I perish, I perish. So what she does is she plans a party for the king. And so now in the meantime, Haman has just gotten so upset with Mordecai, and his wife said, let me tell you, why don't you just build a gallows out here and go to the king and get permission and hang Mordecai on it? Well, he said, I think I'll do that. Now then, in the meantime, we find that Esther is planning a party for the king, and she plans the party. She invites the king and Haman to come. The king accepted the invitation. The king accepted that invitation. And so he goes to the party, and he says to Esther, What do you request? I'll give you up to the half of my kingdom. And she said, well, my request is you come back tomorrow. Now, I'm going to fast forward this for a second, because here's what happens. Ahasuerus cannot sleep one night, and they brought the book of Chronicles to read to him to tell him how great a king he was. And in the course of these chronicles, he runs across this instance where someone has given him warning that someone's trying to kill him, which had been Mordecai. And so King Ahasuerus said, was anything ever done for this fellow? They said, no. In other words, and he said, well, what am I going to do? How can the king honor this person? And so there's someone out in the court there, and he said, Haman, come in here. Haman came in. He said, now, Haman, what would you do to the man that the king wants to honor? Haman thought, who would the king want to honor more than me? I would put the king's robe on him, and I would put him on the king's horse and lead and parade him through town. Now, again, paraphrase this. Ahasuerus said, Haman, go do that to Mordecai. Can you imagine how devastated Mordecai was? Now, it ends up like this, that Esther the queen tells Ahasuerus what Haman was endeavoring to do, and Haman is hanged on the gallows that he had prepared for Mordecai. Now, let me give you three basic things at the very outset, even though we spent about 15 minutes going through the book of Esther and the Bible account of Esther.
But now we're going to draw some conclusions and we're going to draw some applications. Three things, first of all, that we need to see before we draw three applications. Number one is this, and that is evil always exists to destroy the people of God. The Amalekites wanted to destroy the people of God. And it goes all the way back when the children of Israel had come out of Egypt and were going through the wilderness, and the Amalekites would ambush them from the rear, where the weak and the lame and the slow were, and the Amalekites. And so God eventually said, I want Saul to destroy, utterly destroy the Amalekites. He didn't do that. The Amalekites represent evil and the devil and wrong. There will always be those who are trying to damage the body of Jesus Christ, whether it be in or outside. There are those who want to damage the work of the Lord Jesus Christ. There are those who want to damage the Bible. There are those who want to damage the name of Jesus Christ, the Son of God. And you and I see that in our world today. All of the efforts that are put forth to take the message of God and the name of God and the heart of God out of the concepts of the lives of people. We see that today. Second thing we see today is this. We see the providence of God in Esther. That God maneuvers His people. That through the do you and I remember that God has promised? He said, I will never forsake, I will be with you. And in Romans 8 and verse 28, you remember what the Bible says? All things work together for good to them that love the Lord and are the called according to His purpose. God is not going to forget His people. Go to the book of Daniel, chapter number 4 and chapter number 5. In verses 21, verse 25 of those chapters, the Bible says that God puts men in government as He sees fit. You and I understand many times God will use a wicked nation to punish His people who have done wrong. I ask the question, my friend, how long will our great nation be able to stand when we have in our nation today those who want to take the name of God out of the mind and hearts of individuals? How long can a nation stand who keeps killing its babies, millions of them, every year? They are slain through abortion. How long will God allow a nation to stand who rejects the message of the Bible and instead, rather than men and women marrying, that two men or two women and we have are confronted daily with this idea. The providence of God. The providence of God. You and I can see it in Joseph. You know, Joseph said to his brothers, once it was discovered what they had done, you remember that he said to his brothers, you meant it for evil, God maneuvered it for good. That's why we can say all things work together for good to them that love the Lord and are the called according to His purpose. So the first thing we need to recognize is this, that evil always exists and that evil is always trying to damage and do away with righteousness and goodness and Christianity and the Bible and God and Christ. Secondly, we must always recognize the providence of God. God loves His people. You know, go back. I think about Elijah. Oh, and God said 7,000 have not bowed their knee to Baal. Now, number three, in the book of Esther, before Esther presented her request to the king. Now, it's kind of interesting. Once she presented her request to the king and Haman was slain, the king said, I cannot go back on a decree that's already been made. But what did he allow? He allowed a new decree to be made that would arm the Jewish people. And folks proselyted themselves to the Jewish folks in order not to be slain. And they were not slain. The preparation of Esther. See what she did? She had the party. She made a certain preparation. You and I must do the same thing in our life. Now,
three things that we've looked at. Number one, evil will always exist, and it will exist to destroy Christianity. Number two, the providence of God will always be there. And number three, you and I must make the right kind of preparation. Now then, our lesson today is entitled, and you say, well, my, you're just now getting to it. Yes, but we've had the introduction. Now here are three things. As you and I look at a people of courage, three things. Number one, you and I must always have the courage to do that which is right. It takes courage. An individual understands that he must hear the word of God. The Bible says, I tell you nay, but except you repent, ye shall all likewise perish. And a person understands that they must repent of their sins. Confess the name of Christ before men. The Bible says, with a heart man believe in the righteousness, and with the mouth confession is made unto salvation. And then upon that confession of our faith in Jesus Christ as the Son of God, we are buried with our Lord in baptism for the remission of sin. Do you and I have the courage to say yes? We must have the courage to say yes to those things that are right. We must have the courage to say, yes, I am going to be baptized into Christ for the remission of my sins. Yes, I am going to do that which is right. Oh, folks may oppose me. My family may oppose me. My friends may oppose me. My co-workers may laugh and say, why are you going to be baptized? Why are you going to do that? Do you have the courage to do that which is right? I encourage young people. Do you have the courage to do that which is right? Do you have the courage when everyone else may not worship God? Do we have the courage to say, "Oh, it is the Lord's day. I am going to worship God on the Lord's day"? Do we have the courage to say yes to worship to God? Do you and I have the courage to stand up for what is right? In Ephesians chapter number 6, when the Bible tells us about finally, my brethren, be strong in the Lord, and having done all to stand, do we have the courage to stand for that which is right? Are there those with whom we work, and they'll say, oh, well, it doesn't matter about this, and it doesn't matter about that. I don't care as long as they leave me alone. Do we have the courage to stand up for the Bible and to stand up for what is right when there are those who may ridicule such? Secondly, do we have the courage to say no? Number one, we ask the question, do we have the courage to say yes to the right things? Do we have the courage to say no to the wrong things? I know about a young lady, and I won't give her name on the program, and I could. I assume there probably wouldn't be. But I would not do so. But this young lady from the state of Arkansas, she had been a gracious young Christian lady in high school. She stood for what was right. She was popular, very smart. She was a cheerleader. There was a club in that high school that consisted of young ladies who had a sexual relationship with football players. In order to be in this club, you had to have a sexual encounter with a football player. And several of the young ladies in that high school kept encouraging this young lady to be a part of their club. They kept encouraging her to go out. You're a cheerleader. You're a beautiful young lady. Go out with one of these football players and have a sexual relationship, and you can be in our club. And they kept encouraging her. She would not do that. She refused to do so. One day they were in the lunchroom, and these young ladies were encouraging that young lady to become a part of their club. And they said to her, "Don't you want to be like us?" Her reply was very unique. She said this to them. She said, "I can be like you anytime,
but you will never again be like me. She had the courage. She had the courage to say no. This young lady has since married, has two beautiful children, I understand. It takes courage to say no. When someone encourages us to do that which is wrong, maybe it's to simply go to a movie that is not a good movie to see. Maybe it is to engage in a relationship that we should not engage in. Maybe someone at our work, maybe someone who works with you in the office or the fire, wherever you work, maybe there's someone there who is encouraging you to have a relationship with them. Do you have the courage to say no? No. Joseph had the courage.

0: not going to do this. Well, now, Mordecai, you got to realize, I'm queen. She had the courage, even though her life was at stake, even though the king could have rejected her request. She said, if I perish, I perish. There comes a time, my friend, when you and I need to act. And that time is today. The Bible says, behold, today is the day of salvation. Now is the accepted time. Are you a Christian? If you are not a Christian, my friend, today is the day of salvation. The time now. Do you have the courage to act? Do you have the courage to say, yes, I believe Jesus is the Son of God? Do you have the courage to change your life? And do you have the courage today to be baptized into Christ for the remission of your sins? Are we a people of courage as Esther was? If I perish, I perish. We thank you for watching the Fountain of Life television program today. We want to remind you again, if you'll give us a call at 877-700-0559, we will send you lesson number one in our free Bible correspondence course. May God bless you today, and thank you for watching our program.
1: Now it's time for a GBN Daily Lift. For whether we live unto the Lord, and whether we die unto the Lord. Whether we live therefore or die, we are the Lord's. Romans chapter 14, verse 8. Ultimately, everyone's life should be about bringing glory and honor unto the Lord in both life and death. When one dies, his life should be remembered as being a servant of God. When pleasing God is one's goal, then the future is win-win. Paul stated simply, "For me to live is Christ, and to die is gain." God owns everything, including each of us. As such, we ought to bring glory to God, for we are bought with a price. Therefore, glorify God in your body and in your spirit, which are God's.
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0: It's 75 degrees.
2: Scripture reading today comes from Matthew chapter 5, verses 3 through 10. Blessed are the poor in spirit, for theirs is the kingdom of heaven. Blessed are those who mourn, for they shall be comforted. Blessed are the meek, for they shall inherit the earth. Blessed are those who hunger and thirst for righteousness, for they shall be filled. Blessed are the merciful, for they shall obtain mercy. Blessed are the pure in heart, for they shall see God. Blessed are the peacemakers, for they shall be called sons of God. Blessed are those who are persecuted for righteousness' sake, for theirs is the kingdom of heaven.
3: Now, I know that I'm opening myself up for a few comments by beginning my lesson this morning, but that's okay. I can handle them. You see, sometimes gospel preachers will receive what I like to refer to as backhanded compliments. The story is told of a gospel preacher who got done preaching his lesson one morning, and he was standing out in the parking lot, and he was shaking the hands of the members as they were exiting and going to their cars. And as he was in the parking lot, here came one of the elderly women of that congregation. She had been a member of that congregation for longer than that man had been alive. And when she got to the gospel preacher, she shook his hand and she said, "That was a wonderful lesson, so much better than last week." The story is also told of another preacher who was getting ready to come before the congregation and deliver a sermon, and he saw one of the members who was recovering from a recent surgery. And so he went over to talk to the member and ask him how he was doing. And the man said, "I'm doing wonderful." He said, "I'm going to try to the best of my ability to make it through your sermon this morning without having to take any pain medication." And there was a cartoon that was once drawn as well of a gospel preacher who was standing at the back of the worship auditorium, there where the doors were, and he was shaking the hands of each one of the members. And here came a man who was a member of that congregation, and he shook that man's hand very fiercely. And the man said, "That was a wonderful lesson. Very profound examples. Every time you preach, I see myself in your sermons. Now knock it off." You realize that Jesus preach sermons like that from time to time. You see, our Lord and Savior Jesus Christ, he was the greatest preacher that ever walked on this earth. And Jesus preached the truth in love. Now, many preachers today in the world that we live in believe that in order to preach the truth in love, they must take the love and leave the truth. But that's not what Jesus did. Jesus preached the truth in love, and Jesus preached the truth in love by preaching a truth that did not conform to the lives of those who were listening to his teachings, but rather transformed their lives so that they could be obedient to the will of God and live the life that God wanted them to live. And this morning, as we begin our sermon, I want to begin with some of those hit-you-in-the-mouth sermons that Jesus preached from time to time. The first is found in Luke chapter 16 and verse 13. Jesus says, "You must choose." Now, Jesus said, "No servant can serve two masters, for either he will hate the one and love the other, or else he will despise the one and be loyal to the other." Now, I want you to pay attention to this ultimate teaching of Jesus. He says, "You cannot serve both God and mammon," that is, money. Now, at the very fundamental core of this teaching of Jesus, Jesus is simply saying this: you must choose between the world and you must choose between God, but you cannot have both. Joshua said in Joshua chapter 24 and verse 15, "Choose this day whom ye shall serve." And that's what Jesus is teaching here in Luke chapter 16 and verse 13. Jesus also taught the importance of forgiving others. In Matthew chapter 6, in the midst of the Sermon on the Mount, Jesus said, "For if you forgive men their trespasses, your heavenly Father will forgive you as well. But if you do not forgive their men their trespasses, neither will your Father forgive you of your trespasses." Now, at the very core of that teaching is a very frightening thought, and that is this: if we're not willing to forgive others of things that they've done against us, then God, our Heavenly Father, is not willing to forgive us of things that we've done against Him. And we all know that we've done more against God the Father than people will ever do against us. Jesus says, if you're going to be forgiven, then you must be willing to forgive. But Jesus also taught about the importance of confession. He says, whoever confesses me before men, him too I will also confess before my Father who is in heaven. But whoever denies me before men, I also will deny him before my Father who is in heaven. Now, when you think about that teaching of Jesus, you realize that Jesus should not be the person that you're embarrassed to tell your friends that you're friends with. Jesus is your Savior. You belong to God. And it's only the blood of Jesus that can cleanse you of your sins. And we must be willing to confess Jesus in our actions and in our words. And together we can live faithful lives unto God. This morning, the goal of our lesson is simple. We're going to talk about the greatest sermon that was ever preached by the greatest gospel preacher that ever walked on this earth. And that is Jesus Christ in the Sermon on the Mount. Now, in Matthew chapter 5, we find a section of the Sermon on the Mount that I want to focus on this morning. I find it very interesting that Jesus begins preaching the Sermon on the Mount there in Matthew chapter 5 all the way through Matthew chapter 7. And it comes directly after Jesus is tempted in Matthew chapter 4. You see, the temptation of Jesus served an ultimate purpose. It served the purpose of showing that Jesus was the Son of God. It served the purpose of showing that Jesus was perfect. He was sinless, and therefore he has the authority, Matthew 28 and verse 18, all authority has been given to me on heaven and in earth. And Jesus had the authority to teach us all things that pertain to life and to godliness. Now, in Matthew chapter 5, the verses 1 through 12, Jesus begins with what is often referred to as the Beatitudes. And that's where we're going to be this morning. If you just want to keep your Bible open there, that will be an outline of our sermon. There are also outlines that I will put out in the foyer here in just a few minutes after the sermon is over. Now, the common word that we find within the Bible, beatitude, it carries the definition of a state of blessedness or a state of bliss. Do you want to live your life and enjoy the blessings of God? Do you want to live your life in spiritual bliss? If you want to live your life to the fullest, then you must be one who follows the Beatitudes. Now, this is not a list of do's or don'ts for Christians. This is not a list of regulations. Rather, this is a list of to be or not to be. What do I mean by that? Do you want to be a Christian? Do you want to be a child of God? Well, if you want to be a Christian and if you want to be a child of God, then you must be one who follows the Beatitudes. Now, here's a fact about the Word of God. There are no coincidences in the Word of God. Every single word and every single letter that comprises that word is in the inspired Word of God for a purpose. Now, when Matthew was recording these Beatitudes and this Sermon on the Mount in Matthew chapters 5 through Matthew chapter 7, I wonder if Matthew recorded them in the same order in which Jesus preached them. Because you see, the Beatitudes are really sorted into two separate categories. The Beatitudes are given to us in the internal, but also in the external. And that's exactly how we're going to discuss them this morning. We're going to discuss the internal Beatitudes, our internal attitudes toward things in the world. But we're also going to discuss the external Beatitudes, our actions in the world. Now, Jesus talked about the importance of not being defiled. Specifically, Jesus talked about where defilement comes from. Now, in Matthew chapter 15 and verse 18, Jesus said, but those things which proceed out of the mouth come from the heart, and they defile a man? What defiles a man? Something on the outside or something on the inside? Well, Jesus says it is those things that proceed out of the heart that defile a man, which places great importance on our inward actions as New Testament Christians. If we want to live righteous or right with God, then we must be people who place great emphasis on our internal attitudes toward the world that we live in today. Beatitude number one is found in Matthew chapter 5 and verse 3. Now, there are eight total Beatitudes, and they're split into two separate groups this morning, and four are going to be internal, and four are going to be external. And the first internal is, blessed are the poor in spirit, for theirs is the kingdom of heaven. Jesus says, blessed are the poor, the pakos in Greek in spirit. You know that word literally means beggar. Think about the synonym for beggar. Think about multiple words that go with that word. You think about the word destitute. You think about the word broken. You think about the word bankrupt. Now, question, if beatitude means a state of blessedness or bliss, how can you and I be in a state of blessedness or bliss if we're destitute, if we're broken, if we're bankrupt? You see, what Jesus is saying here in Matthew chapter 5 and verse 3 is very simple. He is saying that the first step towards spiritual joy is found in recognizing that you are spiritually broken. And the only one who can make you whole again is Jesus the Christ. You must be willing to recognize that you need a Lord and Savior if you are ever going to be spiritually whole. You see, only those who surrender themselves to spiritual poverty can seek the riches in the kingdom of heaven. Only those who are poor in spirit have a teachable spirit. You must be willing to recognize that without your Lord and Savior Jesus Christ, you are spiritually broken and can never be fixed. But with our Lord and Savior Jesus Christ, we can be made whole again. You must be willing to say, I need God in my life. Beatitude number two. Blessed are those who mourn, for they shall be comforted. Now, maybe you remember those Charlie Brown comic strips that sometimes used to be in the newspapers and things of that sort. And one of the sayings that he used to have was this, good grief. Now, let me ask you this. How can grief be good? Well, when you take into account the order in which Jesus is preaching these Beatitudes, you will recognize that Jesus is saying, once you're willing to admit that you are spiritually broken and in need of a Savior, that Savior being Jesus Christ, then you will recognize your sin, and that sin will break your heart. When's the last time that you did a sin inventory in your life? When's the last time that you did some introspection and recognized that you had sinned against God and wanted to do something about that sin because that sin broke your heart? Listen, we all sin. There is nothing that you have ever done in your life that will ever make God not love you. For God so loved the world that he gave his only begotten Son, that whoever believeth in him should not perish but have everlasting life. That invitation is to every single person that has ever been created by God in his image from the dust of the earth. But we must be willing to recognize that we are sinful and that we are broken and that we need to be made whole by a Savior, that Savior being Jesus Christ. Now, Paul wrote some interesting words in 2 Corinthians chapter 7 and verses 9 through 10. He talked about repentance and he said, now I rejoice, not that you were made sorry, but that your sorrow led to what? That your sorrow led to repentance. For you were made sorry in a godly manner, that you might suffer loss from us in nothing. For godly sorrow produces repentance, leading to salvation, not to be regretted, but the sorrow of the world produces death. Now, when you repent of your sins, you ought to be sorrowful. You ought to have remorse in your heart for the sin that you have committed against God. It is that sorrow that you have for the sins that you have committed that can lead you to repentance, but not just any type of repentance. A complete 180 in your life, where you never want to go back to that sin again because you know that it breaks the heart of God. Sometimes we sing the song, "Does He Still Feel the Nails? Does He Still Feel the Nails Every Time I Fail? Does He Still Hear the Crowd Cry, Crucify Again?" We must have sorrow in our heart when we repent of our sins, because repentance, by its very definition in the Greek, is a change in attitude which results in a change in action. And you will never change your actions unless you change your attitude toward sin. Beatitudes include our inward actions. Beatitude number three: blessed are the meek, for they shall inherit the earth. Too often times we associate the word meek with weak. When we say that somebody is meek, we say that they are weak and that they have no backbone and they're not willing to stand up for anybody or anything in their life. That couldn't be farther from the truth. You realize that the word in the Greek literally means to tame a wild animal. It means to bridle a horse. Meekness is power and strength under control. It's taking the power that I have to choose whatever I choose to choose and do whatever I want to do and bringing it under control, getting rid of my self-will so that I can follow and be obedient to God's will. We must be meek. We must be people who are willing to sacrifice our self-will so that we can fulfill and play a role in the will of God. You see, Abraham was meek. Abraham was willing to leave the only home that he had ever known because God made him a promise in Genesis chapter 12. He was willing to go to that land and live in a tent. He was willing to do whatever God wanted him to do because Abraham was meek. David was meek. David went from shepherding his father's flock to being called to shepherd his heavenly father's flock. And he was willing to do what God wanted him to do. When it came time to fight Goliath, who was there in the valley ready to fight? David. And that was because David knew that God's will was more important than his will. If you and I are going to be people who are meek, then we must be willing to surrender our self-will so that we can fulfill the will of God. You see, to be meek is to let Jesus take control of your life. But that's a decision that you must make. Choose this day whom ye shall serve. You must choose whether or not you are going to allow the will of God to take precedent in your life. Beatitude number four. This one is very familiar. Blessed are those who hunger and thirst for righteousness, for they shall be filled. It's often said that words carry meanings. But I'm afraid in the world that we live in today, there are truly very few that understand what it's like to hunger for food or thirst for water to the point that they cannot live any longer unless they are given those necessities of life. You see, Jesus is saying that we ought to hunger and thirst for righteousness in the same way that we hunger for food or that we thirst for water. How many times do you eat a day? How many times do you pray a day? How many times do you drink water? How many bottles of water do you drink a day? How many chapters of Scripture do you read a day? We must be people who hunger and thirst for righteousness in the same way that we hunger for food and thirst for water. We must make it a necessity in our life. That is when and only when can we be filled. You know, in 1 Kings chapter 18, we have this great scene that is set before us. You have Elijah on Mount Carmel, and he's about to defeat the 450 prophets of Baal. But you know, he gathers all the people together on that day, and he gives them a statement. He lays before them a choice. And Elijah says to them, "How long are you going to falter between two opinions? If the Lord is God, follow him. But if Baal, follow him." Now, notice this statement that I think we often overlook. But the people answered not a single word. There are people in the world today who will never truly know the blessings of God because they have never truly known what it's like to hunger and thirst for righteousness. And when you ask them to choose between the world and between God, when you ask them to choose to hunger and thirst for the worldly things or hunger and thirst for the godly things, they will not answer you a word because they don't want to have to choose. Jesus says you got to choose. And you must hunger and thirst for righteousness in the same way that you hunger and thirst for the necessities of this life. Now, those are the inward beatitudes that we find here in the Word of God. There are four that we have discussed, but the next four are going to deal with our actions, our external. The old definition of repentance is simple. A change in attitude or a change in mindset which results in a change in action. And surely, if we change our attitude toward sin, if we change our attitude toward the world, then we can change our actions as well. You see, the Bible teaches us by its very principle that actions speak louder than words. The Apostle John wrote in 1 John chapter 3 and verse 18, "My little children," now stop right there. Who's John writing to? Well, he's talking to Christians, and he says, "Let us not love in word or in tongue, but in deed," that is, in our actions, in our works, and in truth. Well, what is truth? John 17 and verse 17, Jesus prayed, "Sanctify them by thy truth. Thy word is truth." We ought to love and show that love in our deeds, our works, our actions, but those actions come from the knowledge that we have in the Word of God. But we're never going to have knowledge in the Word of God unless we hunger and thirst for righteousness. That's only when we can be filled. The first that I want to discuss for just a moment is mercy. Blessed are the merciful, for they shall obtain mercy. You know that word? It literally means active compassion. In my compassion, it's not passive. It's active. My compassion must be evident in the life that I am living for my Lord and Savior, Jesus Christ. Mercy triumphs. That's what James wrote in James chapter 2 and verse 13. "For judgment is without mercy to the one who has shown no mercy, and mercy triumphs over judgment." Here's a fact. If you're not willing to show mercy to people, you are not going to be shown mercy. We must be willing to be actively compassionate for those who are in the world. And part of being actively compassionate for those in the world is spreading the gospel of Jesus Christ. I'm compassionate for you, and I recognize that if you're living in sin, that you are going to inherit a very unfavorable eternal destination. And I'm going to do everything in my power and in my strength to keep you from going there. And that means that I may have to tell you about the gospel. That means that I may have to tell you about the gospel plan of salvation. That means that if you come to church with me, I may have to sit next to you. I may have to answer the questions that you ask me. We must be merciful, and we must be active in our compassion. Now, Jesus, in the model prayer, said something that we're familiar with. "Forgive us of our debts as we forgive our debtors." Now, what's a main component of forgiveness? Mercy. We cannot forgive someone unless we are merciful toward them. God will not forgive us unless we're willing to forgive others. God's forgiveness is rooted in the mercy of God. Beatitude number 6. Blessed are the pure in heart, for they shall see God. When I was looking up the word pure, I found it very interesting that the word picture that was given is like one of those sifters that you find in a kitchen. I'm sure that we've all seen people from time to time bake cakes, and they have that sifter there, that really fine filter that they use, and they'll pour the flour over top of it, or they'll pour the grain over top of it. Well, the word picture for this word is simple. It's a sifter. It sifts out all of the impurities, all of the flaws, all of the faults. And Jesus says, blessed are the pure in heart. Now, let me ask you this. Does that mean that I'm going to be sinless? No. Satan is still going to find a way to enter into the cracks of sin in my life. And I'm still going to stumble from time to time, for the Bible tells me all have fallen short of the glory of God. All have sinned. But I also know that the wages of sin is death, but the gift of God is eternal life in Christ Jesus. You know what Jesus is saying here in Matthew chapter 5 to verse 8? He says, blessed are the pure in heart. Really what Jesus is saying is, blessed are the genuine. Blessed are the real. Blessed are the people who are straight with God. At the end of the day, God sees your heart. 1 Samuel 16 and the verse 7 says, for God does not see as man sees. For man sees the outward appearance, but God sees the heart. Jesus is simply saying this. It's time to take off the mask. It's time to stop being a phony. It's time to stop professing to be a Christian and professing to be a child of God and professing to be obedient to His Word. And your lifestyle and your actions reflect something that is completely different. Jesus says, take off the mask. It doesn't matter what mask you wear. It doesn't matter how elaborate it is. At the end of the day, God sees where your heart is. And that's how God judges us. Blessed are those who are genuine in their dedication to God. Blessed are the real in heart. Beatitude number 7. Blessed are the peacemakers, for they shall be called the sons of God. Now, let me ask you this. Why are peacemakers held in such high regard in the gospel of Jesus Christ? Have you ever heard the saying that there's only two types of people in this world? I'm convinced that there's only two types of people in this world. There are those who eat ribs with their hands, and there are those who eat ribs with a knife and a fork. And I'm ashamed to say that I'm of the latter. There are those who are thermostats, and there are those who are thermometers. Let me ask you this. What does a thermostat do? Well, a thermostat controls the temperature of a room, does he not? Or does she not? A thermometer reads the temperature of a room, and the thermometer adjusts to that temperature. Jesus is saying there are two types of people in the world. There are peacemakers and there are those who do not make peace. Now, those who do not make peace, they're thermometers. They walk in the room and they adjust to the temperature of that room. But those who make peace, they're thermostats. Have you ever seen a man or a woman walk into a room? And it doesn't matter what temperature that room is. When they walk into that room, it balances the temperature out. Jesus says we must be peacemakers. We must be those who control the temperature of the room. If people are angry, if people are excited, if people are hateful, our presence brings them to neutral. If people are down, if they're downtrodden, if they're in the dumps of life, our presence brings them up. We're the type of people that ought to be peacemakers. Jesus says, they shall be called sons of God. Because it's only the peacemakers who truly know the peace of God that exists in the gospel of Jesus Christ. Philippians 4 to verse 7. There is a peace that surpasses all understanding. And that peace is found in Christ. Beatitude number 8. Blessed are those who are persecuted for righteousness' sake, for theirs is the kingdom of heaven. Now, wait a minute, Jesus. We've made it all the way through all of these Beatitudes, all 8 of them. And the last one that you give us is blessed are those who are persecuted. You're telling me that the top of the ladder for Christians are those who are persecuted for righteousness' sake. What are you saying? Was Jesus not persecuted for righteousness' sake? Question. If you're a Christian here this morning, if you're a child of God, what's your purpose? To become more like Christ every single day of our lives. Now, from time to time, we're going to fall short of that standard. We're going to fall short of that goal that we set for ourselves. But if we're ever going to become the most like Christ, then we must be the people who follow these Beatitudes and allow these Beatitudes to change our attitude and to change our actions. And you know what that means? That means you're going to be rejected. That means that you're going to be persecuted. That means that you're going to be the type of person that the world can't figure out if they want to persecute you or if they want to make fun of you or if they want to lift you up. Too often it is they mock you or they persecute you. They hate you. You know, Jesus said, if the world hates you, know that it hated me before it hated you. The greatest preacher of all time, the greatest preacher that ever walked on the face of this earth, who preached the greatest sermon that has ever been preached, was rejected. He was ridiculed, and he was persecuted for righteousness' sake. He was persecuted for the very teachings that we have discussed this morning.
0: It's 11:31.
4: Hello, my name is Griffin Collins, and I have an exciting announcement. We will begin releasing a weekly devotional on Facebook titled Matters That Matter. In these weekly devotionals, we will discuss topics that are important and specific

0: gonna roll that stone away.
1: Speaking on this program is Jim Dearman.
2: There was once a little girl who was to undergo major surgery and needed a rare type of blood. Her little brother, who loved her dearly, had the same type of blood and agreed to give her some of his. As the transfusion was taking place, the nurse noticed that the boy seemed unusually afraid, and so she asked him how he felt. "How soon will I die?" he asked. "Why, you aren't going to die," the nurse replied, and then he confessed that he thought by giving his blood to his sister, he would also be giving his life for her. In the scriptures we read, "Greater love hath no man than this, that a man lay down his life for his friends." May we help you to know the Christ who laid down his life for you.

Hello, this is Bob Pritchard with a Gospel Minute. Loss has finally solved its problems. There will be no more lost road signs or lost deliveries for Lost. People love to come to Lost to have their picture taken with a bewildered look on their faces and the Lost road sign in the background. But Lost has solved its problems. You see, the small Scottish village of Lost has changed its name to Lost Farm. A local official hopes this will stop people from stealing the Lost road signs and making deliveries easier because packages addressed to Lost just wind up lost. Unfortunately, many people today are spiritually lost, and this is serious business. Jesus told Zacchaeus, "The Son of Man has come to seek and to save that which was lost," Luke 19:10. When the prodigal returned, the loving father said, "For this my son was dead and is alive again. He was lost and is found," Luke 15:24. Are you lost spiritually? Unless you've obeyed the gospel of Christ, you're lost. If you're unsure whether or not you are lost spiritually, please let us know how we can help you. Stay tuned to GBN. We've got something good for you.

0: A friend recently said to me, "You don't know whom to trust anymore." He was not only referring to the economic woes on Wall Street among some of our major financial institutions, but to the small businesses and financial establishments on the local scene as well. Among the things which have contributed to these woes are the unethical practices of some. False advertising is used to promote a product. Inaccurate weights and measures are used in selling goods. Businesses cut corners in order to compete for customers. Some seem to be intent on fleecing the public for their personal gain. Such conduct makes everyone suspicious of the other. The health of our entire economic community, as well as our personal relationships, is built upon high ethical standards. When you take your car to a repairman, you want to have confidence in the mechanic and know that he will do the work you have requested. You don't want to be told about work that in reality doesn't need to be done. In like manner, employers have a right to expect an honest day's work for an honest day's pay. Who would want to be operated on by a surgeon who cheated his way through medical school? Neither do we want officers who cheated their way through a military academy to command our fighting men. I'm convinced that business ethics should be taught in our colleges and universities throughout the country. Future business leaders need to be taught a value system that increases profits by producing a quality product and by building greater customer satisfaction and confidence. Primarily, however, the establishment of a good value system begins in the home. Children learn their values from their parents. Honesty and integrity is not instilled in children when they see their parents turn in false income tax forms or refuse to pay their debts. A mother who misrepresents the age of her children in order to get a discount is not teaching them honesty. A father who turns back the speedometer on his car before selling it sets an example of dishonesty. The Apostle Paul said in Romans 12, verse 17, "Provide for things honest in the sight of all men." This statement is not only good advice for business dealings, but its practice is essential to spiritual vitality. Solomon said in Proverbs 11, "A false balance is an abomination to the Lord, but a just weight is His delight." The greatest statement on ethical conduct was related by Jesus in the Sermon on the Mount. He simply said, "However you want people to treat you, so treat them." Matthew 7, verse 12. The practice of this principle would eliminate dishonesty and promote respect for one another. Unethical practices do not need to be employed in order to make a living. Neither do they need to be used to transact business profitably. In fact, when people see that they're being dealt with in a fair and honest way, they will not only come back, but tell others, which will greatly improve business. Undoubtedly, if world leaders treated each other as they would like to be treated, international relations would improve dramatically. If CEOs and other leaders of some of our major corporations had practiced this principle, we might not be facing the financial difficulties we're facing today in America. Treating others as you would like them to treat you is not only good business sense, it's just good common sense. I'm Roger Johnson, and this Insight to Life is brought to you by the Edgewood Church of Christ.
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0: It's 77 degrees.
1: Hello, everyone, and welcome again to A Short Stop with A Short Stop. We are starting segment 2 about Calvinism.

0: again, we're going by the rule book, not the baseball rule book, but we're going by God's Word, which is known as the Bible. And that's what we want everyone to pick up and look at and study and try to conform to it and be the best Christian out there that you can possibly be. But again, we have Todd Clifford with us from Alabama. Again, Todd works with PTP. He comes there to Sevierville and preaches. He works with House to House and Heart to Heart, answering questions that people send in to them. And he's a full-time minister in Alabama. He's a preacher, but he's also a shepherd, which is an elder or a presbyter or a bishop. And we appreciate him so much being with us. We're just discussing Calvinism as we studied a couple of parts last week. Today, we're going to study three more, look at three more. And the first one, Todd, is limited atonement. Basically says that Christ died only for those whom God specified, predecided to save, the elect, but not for any others.
1: And that is the logical extension of unconditional election, which is the second of the five major doctrines, that if God has only chosen before the foundation of the world a handful to be saved, then the blood of Christ is only has efficacy for those people, and it can't have any efficacy for anyone else. Thus, the idea of atonement, the shedding of blood, is limited insofar as it only applies to those that God has predetermined and pre-chosen before the foundation of the world. And of course, the texts that we would consider in regard to unconditional election also apply here, that God wants all men to be saved. He so loved the world that he gave his only begotten son, not the elect.
0: Right.
1: He so loved the world, you know. And so these two in particular in Calvinism are almost one and the same. Almost one and the same.
0: The Great Commission tells us to go and preach the gospel to the whole world.
1: That's exactly right.
0: Not to one individual or just an elect individual, but it says the world. And that, to me, that means everybody.
1: Yeah, one of the problems with Calvinistic theology in this respect is that they have a hard time grasping the concept that Jesus could die for all, but that all will not be saved. And I was in a discussion with two Presbyterian ministers about 10 years ago, and we were talking about the matter of limited atonement. And he said, so you mean to tell me that Jesus died for everybody, but not everybody's going to be saved? And I said, that's exactly what the Bible teaches. And he said, well, how do you explain that? And I said, well, let me ask you a question. I said, do you think that every single person that pays taxes in the United States takes advantage of every single tax break that's available to them? And he said, no. I said, so then does that mean the tax break wasn't for them simply because they didn't take advantage of it or utilize it? Or was it there and they failed to take advantage? And he didn't have an answer for that, because from the Calvinist, there is no answer for that. And the same goes for the blood of Christ. It's for everybody. It's for everybody. But not everyone will take advantage of the gift that God has offered us.
0: And that's the key, is everybody has the opportunity to take advantage of the blood of Christ, but it's up to them to do it or not to do it.
1: That's exactly right. And we haven't even talked about this, that the idea of total depravity denies that there's such a thing as free will. And the true Calvinist denies that man has free will. Now, look, they'll make every excuse in the book to tell you how they do believe in free will, but ultimately they don't believe in free will. And in that respect, they're no different than an atheist. An atheist denies free will, and right, a Calvinist denies free will. But the Bible teaches free will. I mean, how many times did God tell his people, for example, Joshua 24:15, choose this day whom you're going to serve? Sure. You know, Moses told the people, I've set before you life and death, blessing and curse. Choose life and live. Deuteronomy 30, verses 15 through 19. So we have the choice. And the preaching of the gospel that you just mentioned is how we inform people of the choice that they have.
0: So there's not limited atonement, there's unlimited.
1: Unlimited atonement. And again, Jesus died for everyone. Hebrews 2, verse 9 said, He tasted death for every man. He gave Himself for the sins of the whole world, 1 John 2 and verse 2. Gave Himself a ransom for all, 1 Timothy 2, verses 5 and 6. There's no way to get around the universality of the death and the efficacy of the blood of Christ.
0: Yeah. And it's an awesome thing to think about that God literally sent His Son to die for us, and He took His blood up into the Holy of Holies and presented it to His Father. And if we come into contact with that blood through baptism, we have our sins remitted or forgiven. But yet in 1 John 1, 7, if we walk in the light as He is in light, we can have our sins continually forgiven.
1: And this is going to get to the end of our discussion. That's the true perseverance of the saint.
0: Yeah.
1: Is that when we live as God has commanded us to live, we have full assurance that the blood of Christ keeps us clean from our sins. That's the real perseverance. That's the real assurance that Christians have, and it's a promise of God that we can place all of our confidence in.
0: So let's go on to the fourth one: irresistible grace.
1: Mm.
0: Says God's saving grace is applied to those whom He has determined to save, the elect, overcoming their resistance to call up and the call of the gospel, bringing them to a saving faith. This means that when God sovereignly proposes to save someone, that individual certainly will be saved, even against his will if necessary. This purpose, influence of God's Holy Spirit, who creates faith within the individual, cannot be resisted.
1: Mm-hmm.
0: Now, you talked about free will. That doesn't sound like free will.
1: There is no free will. In fact, the one thing I would even say about that statement is, in the Calvinistic system, everyone is saved apart from their will, because everybody's born totally depraved, and you can't even have the desire to be saved unless God forces you to want to be saved. And so the idea of irresistible grace is that it's God's grace, but you don't have any choice in the matter. If you were foreordained before the foundation of the world, you get it. And if you were not foreordained before the foundation of the world, you don't get it.
0: You're in trouble.
1: And, of course, one of the passages they often go to is in John 6 and verse 44 that says, No man can come unto me except the Father draws him. Draws him. And they want to take that word draw, And it's a legitimate definition of the word, means to drag. So literally, God's got to drag you out of your sinful nature and drag you into a relationship with Him. Except the problem is, the same John that wrote that statement that came from Jesus' mouth also wrote John 12:42 that says, If I be lifted up from the earth, I will draw all men unto me. Exact same word in John 12 as in John 6. So if it is indeed the case that no man can come to God unless God drags him,
0: right,
1: then through the very death of Christ, according to John 12, that Jesus is going to drag everybody through the cross. He said, If I be lifted up, I will draw or drag what? All men unto me. That doesn't sound like just a handful.
0: No.
1: That sound like everybody.
0: Yeah, absolutely.
1: And so John 6, 44 and 45 is a problem for the Calvinist, but yet that's where they're going to go every single time, and they act like John 12 doesn't exist.
0: But that's why we have a rule book.
1: That's why we go by the book. In other words, what you read in John 6 has to be read in harmony with John 12. Those two things are not antithetical to
0: one
1: another.
0: They can't contradict.
1: That's right. They can't contradict one another. You know, Paul said, let me just throw this out. In 2 Corinthians 6 and verse 2, Paul said, We, as laborers together with God, beseech you not to receive the grace of God in vain. Now, does that sound like an irresistible grace concept? Mm-hmm. If he says, don't receive the grace of God in vain, that does not sound like an irresistible grace concept.
0: No. To me, to put it in a nutshell, or the way a hillbilly talks or something of that nature, grace is there. It's not irresistible. But God gives each and every single one of us an opportunity to latch on to that grace, mm-hmm, and hold on to it and to live our lives the way we're supposed to. so that we can have an opportunity of going to heaven, being an example for people that are around us and trying to help them to get to heaven also.
1: That's right. Well, the grace of God that brings salvation has appeared to all men, Titus 2, verse 11. So it's not particular, and it's not limited. It's for everybody.
0: One more question. Perseverance of the saints. Since God is sovereign and His will cannot be frustrated by humans or anything else, those who God has called into communion with Himself would continue in faith until the end. They cannot be eternally lost. That sounds like once saved, always saved.
1: That's because that's exactly what it is. It sounds like it because that's it. And again, this goes to the whole system. If God has to do everything from start, and here's how they would explain it. If God has to do it all from start to finish, and God saves you apart from anything that you do, then you don't have the ability to undo what God has done. And that's it.
0: Exactly.
1: And that's how they'll explain it. If God saved you, you're not more powerful than God to undo what God has done for you.
0: Right.
1: And so, but again, the Bible is full of warnings against apostasy. There's probably 100 warnings against apostasy in the New Testament. We have examples of apostasy in the New Testament. Why would Jesus warn us continually against apostasy? Why would His inspired apostles, through the Holy Spirit, warn us continually against apostasy if apostasy were not possible?
0: Take heed lest you fall.
1: Well, I would ask this. Here's what they're going to say. Well, if somebody appears to be saved, but then they go back into the world. Never were saved to begin with.
0: Exactly.
1: And they go to 1 John 2 and they misuse that text there in about verse 19. But the question I have for every Calvinist is, what are you going to do with Judas Iscariot? You know, if a person who is saved cannot be lost, or a person who appears to be saved, you know, is later lost, thus was never saved to begin with, where's Judas Iscariot? Because he was chosen as an apostle. He worked miracles. He preached the kingdom of God. He had to be a saved individual. Jesus didn't send a lost man into the world to preach the gospel of the kingdom and work miracles. And so then if he was saved, then he never can be lost. So then a man can deny the Lord, sell Him out, go commit suicide, and still go to heaven. Well, who's going to... Both of those are untenable positions. You know, Judas Iscariot is an un-get-aroundable problem for the Calvinist, especially as it pertains to not being able to be lost if you're saved. And I've never had any Calvinist explain to me where Judas Iscariot is. You know, was he saved or lost?
0: They can't explain. It's because they don't want to.
1: That's right. They're like those guys in Matthew 21 asking Jesus about authority. Well, yeah. We can't say. We can't say. Well, you could.
0: They didn't want to say where John the Baptist was.
1: That's exactly right. They didn't want to speak the truth about John the Baptist, and they don't want to speak. The Calvinist doesn't want to speak the truth about Judas Iscariot. Yeah.
0: We have covered Calvinism. We appreciate you all listening. But most of all, we want you to go and study your Bibles for yourself. If you don't have a church home, please come and visit us here at the Paintsville Church of Christ. We are on 11th Street here in Paintsville, Kentucky, and we will treat you like kings and queens, and we will love you and try to help you get to heaven. We hope that you will help to try to get us to heaven. But we appreciate you watching. Thank you again for being with a shortstop with a shortstop.
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3: It's 77 degrees.

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1: In the world of sports, there are many athletes, but there is only one type of athlete who cannot afford to lose, who cannot afford to fail: God's athlete. Join us on this first edition of God's Athlete as we discuss how you, the viewer, need and must be an athlete of God. Stay tuned. You don't want to miss this.

0: Thank you for joining us on God's Athlete. I'm your host, Tyler Gilreath, and this is the program where we make spiritual applications from physical games. You know, when I was a child, I loved to play sports, basketball, football, baseball. Maybe you love to play sports, or maybe your children or your grandchildren are involved in sports. As a country in America, we really have come to love sports. But you may ask the question, does the Bible ever say anything about sports? Or does it mention basketball, football, or baseball? Well, of course the answer is no. But the Bible does indicate that there were certain people living in that day and age who were very athletic. The Bible mentions three men in particular who were hunters. Nimrod in Genesis 10, 8 through 9 is called a mighty hunter before the Lord. A man by the name of Ishmael is called an archer, Genesis chapter 21, verse 20. A man by the name of Esau is called a very cunning hunter, Genesis chapter 25, verse 27. As you flip through the pages of your Bible, you come to another man who was athletic. His name was Jacob. Jacob is said to have wrestled with the Lord, Genesis chapter 32. What about the New Testament? Does the New Testament of our Lord and Savior Jesus Christ ever mention anything about athletics? Well, when Jesus was calling certain men to be disciples along the coast of the Sea of Galilee, he saw two brethren, Matthew 4, 18. Simon called Peter and Andrew his brother, casting a net into the sea. Why? For they were fishers. That day, their lives changed forever. He made an application. He said, I want you to be no longer fishers of fish, but I want you to be fishers of men. Now, when we come to the writings of Paul in the New Testament, we see more applications from physical games used by him. In 1 Corinthians 9:24, Paul wrote to the brethren at Corinth, know ye not that they which run in a race run all, but only one receives the prize. So run that ye may obtain. He was encouraging them to run the spiritual race from a physical game. There were some Christians living in that day who had begun to run, but they had stopped. Galatians 2:2, some had begun to run in vain, you see. Someone began to hinder them from the truth, Galatians 5, verse 7, but not Paul. Paul is a man who understood the importance of endurance, you see. In 2 Timothy 4, verse 7, Paul declared, for I have fought a good fight of faith. I have finished my course. I have kept the faith. There is a picture there of a fight, a struggle. Friends, living this life is a struggle, but we must endure like athletes have to do on the field. In Hebrews 12, verse 1, the Hebrews writer wrote, wherefore, seeing we also are compassed about with so great a cloud of witnesses, let us lay aside every weight and the sin which doth so easily beset us, sets us back. And notice, let us run with patience the race that is set before us. Friends, viewers, God wants you to be His athlete. You see, the world is our arena. That is where we must compete, if you will. You have to be the athlete. Not just any athlete, but an athlete that belongs to God, a Christian, you see. The clock, well, the clock is time. One day your time will run out, and that is the buzzer. That is death. The rule book is the Bible. We have to look in the pages of this Bible to show us how to run the race, how to be God's athlete. You may ask, well, what is the prize? The prize is heaven. Friends, I want to encourage you to be an athlete of God. I hope you'll join us next time. And in the meantime, fight the good fight of faith.
1: 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And you are listening to GBN Radio. Amen.

0: is singing that story.
1: Everybody's gonna have a wonderful time up there.
0: A wonderful time up there.
1: Oh, everybody's Ooh. Gonna have religion and glory. Everybody's gonna be singing that story. Everybody's gonna have a wonderful time up there. Oh, glory, hallelujah, brother. There's a reckoning coming in the morning, bed. Get you ready, cause I'm giving you the warning. Everybody's gonna have a wonderful time up there.
0: A wonderful time up there. Well, listen, everybody, cause I'm talking to you.

0: he's gonna have a wonderful time up there. Oh, glory, hallelujah, brother. There's a reckoning coming in the morning. Better get you ready, cause I'm giving you the warning. Everybody's gonna have a wonderful time up there.
1: A wonderful time up there. Well, read it in the Bible in the back of the book.

0: Today on Simply Scripture, we'll be continuing our study of the book of Colossians. We're in chapter 2, beginning in verse 11, and we're going to discuss the circumcision of the New Testament. Stay tuned. We're back in the book of Colossians today. Have with me Cameron Freeman and Josh McCrary. Gentlemen, welcome.
1: Welcome.
2: Yep, glad to be here. Thank you.
1: Glad to be here.
0: And as we begin our study here, we're in chapter 2. We'll be picking up in verse 11 here in just a moment. But by way of giving the context of what we've talked about here, we had that bombshell that Paul dropped by inspiration in verse 9, that in Christ dwells all the fullness of the Godhead bodily. And I think we talked about that quite a bit last week. And then verse 10, that we are complete in Him who is the head of all principality and power. So the subject here is Christ as we get into verse 11 and the completion we are with Him. But it says in verse 11, in Him you were also circumcised with a circumcision made without hands by putting off the body of the sins of the flesh by the circumcision of Christ. Cameron, all this talk of circumcision, what's the significance here?
1: Going back to the Old Testament, the significance of the covenant that God made with Abraham, Genesis 17, verses 10 through 14, that was a covenant that, you know, God made with Abraham and also his descendants, that all of the male children would be circumcised, you know, on the eighth day. And so that was a removing of the foreskin. Something was removed from the physical body. And so, you know, in circumcision, just, you know, even thinking about it, you know, probably was painful, especially when you think about, you know, we are blessed with the technological advances of medicines and painkillers and stuff like that we can take that are prescribed. But for them to do it in those days had to be very painful. But it was removing the foreskin from the physical body, which was a sign of, you know, of the covenant to God. And so I think it's interesting that when you go back to Genesis 17, God kept saying, you know, covenant. It's a covenant. It's a covenant. And so, you know, when you think about circumcision from that vantage point, that, you know, you are showing a relationship between God and man. So,
0: absolutely.
2: Yeah, I like the idea of the relationship between God and man, and it also sort of set them apart from everyone else.
3: It's, you know, 1 o'clock. Separated.
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5: It's 77 degrees.
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8: 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This is Tucker. This is Scott. I'm Aaron. And this is the Campfire Stories Special Edition, where we decided to come out in February and film an outdoor podcast. Sort of, maybe not the best idea, but the whole attitude behind it is we're talking about how life is temporary and how we can really put up with anything for a short period of time. Hopefully applying that to the idea that we can follow God even if our life on earth has things that maybe we go through that are difficult, but we know that ultimately it's a small sacrifice for an eternal life in heaven. So we're trying to film a cool podcast. We thought it'd be a small sacrifice to sit out in the cold weather in order to get a cool podcast, cool setting. We're not saying our podcast is cool. That'd be,
9: it's a cold setting,
8: a cold, a cool, yeah, cool. Yeah. Not it's just cool, cool setting. A cold setting.
10: It's a little cool.
8: Yeah. Like, so get a cold podcast. So this episode, we are talking about episode 9 of the Campfire Stories. Each short video, we did basically a follow-up 28-minute episode where we really hash out the biblical foundation behind that short episode.
2: Yeah.
8: And so this one is called The One Trail. So this was Scott's, if I believe.
9: Yeah, I think so. Yeah, I did this one.
8: Yeah, if somebody maybe has not seen the actual shorter videos of the Campfire Story yet.
9: Sorry, stepped on his cable.
8: Yeah, he needs that cable. His head. Go to turn his head and his headset will get jerked. So.
9: Yeah.
8: Anyway. Tell us what's episode 9 about?
9: The One Trail, right? Okay. Pretty self-explanatory, especially if you've read the Bible at all before and you've gone through the New Testament. There is one trail, and we want to talk about that one trail. And we want to talk about how God wants us to live our life and the choices we need to make in order to go to heaven, right? I mean, that's the gist.
8: Yeah. So the one trail, obviously the passage that we're, at least one of the many passages that we're alluding to, would be Matthew chapter 7, verses 14 and 15. While we're flipping over there, Scott starts out in the episode. He says, "We have to think about what we want to do. God lets us choose where we want to go in life. He lets us choose how we get there too."
2: Yeah.
8: We believe that God, as the Bible teaches, men have free will to choose where they want to spend eternity. God basically says, there's a saying that God has voted for you, the devil has voted against you, and you cast the deciding vote. God gives you the opportunity. In John chapter 5, verses 34 and 40, I think 34 says, "I basically wished I came to you. I spoke to you that you might follow me or have everlasting life and be saved." That's John 5:34, something like that. And John 5:40 said something about the reason that you have not come to me is because you chose not to. You basically have chosen not to follow me, right? So we believe that. And so it's either God's way or our way, right? God has a way. He's got one way. And that's what we want to look at. They don't all lead to the same place. A lot of people think, well, every religion is just a different trail. The one trail, a different trail leading to the same place. They're all leading to heaven. That's not what the Bible says. The Bible says that there is one way. That way is through Christ. In Acts 4:12, there is no other name among heaven by no other name
9: given under heaven men.
8: Given among men under heaven by men must be saved, etc. Which is Jesus. Jesus is the only way to be saved. There are many people that teach, well, you can be saved, but you don't have to believe the right thing about Jesus. Yeah. You can be saved even if you don't think Jesus is God. You can be saved if you don't even think Christianity is the right way. Unfortunately, the Bible says that Jesus Christ is the only way for men to be saved. Yes, the only way. You say that's narrow-minded. Matthew 7:14. Let me read it. Matthew 7:13, "Enter by the narrow gate." You say, well, you have to be saved only by Jesus. That's it. That's narrow-minded. It is. And I'm okay with that. Political correctness says you can't be narrow-minded. I'm okay with being narrow-minded when it comes to salvation.
2: Yeah.
8: Jesus was. "Enter by the narrow gate, for wide is the gate and broad is the way that leads to destruction. And there are many who go in by it, because narrow is the gate and difficult is the way that leads to life. And there are few who find it."
2: I think we've talked about the thread throughout this whole film series, from why we're here to who Jesus is, to the power of him, to how he came, who he was, what he went through with us, kind of all building up to this particular episode of he built the one trail, one trail to his, to be his bride, to be his church, to be saved, to be forgiven. And I think you said it so great. And to lead off the whole episode is we get the choice, like to choose Jesus or not, to choose this specific narrow path that leads to life, but it says few find it. But we get that choice. The creator doesn't force us or predestine us, but he gives us a choice. And I think I'm very happy of how it turned out throughout the whole series to lead up to this episode, what you did really great with, Scott.
9: Yeah, I mean, you can choose to live your life any kind of way you want to live it. Mm-hmm. God gives you that ability. Mm-hmm. He always has.
8: Mm-hmm.
9: And he lays out for us what way he wants us to live it. And you can choose to do that or not. That's the idea of the one trail. And of course, the one trail is difficult, like you just read. I think some translations might say straight. I don't know if yours said straight or if it said narrow first. I think it said
8: Narrow. Mine said narrow, but some do say straight.
9: Straight, which is difficult.
8: Yeah, difficult.
9: Right? So it's difficult to follow that path. He's not promising that it will be easy. Mm-hmm. Matter of fact, he promises kind of the opposite.
3: Yeah.
9: He says, expect to be persecuted. Expect to have a hard life. Expect to give up family. Expect to give up friendship. Expect to have, you know, whatever.
3: Yeah.
9: That's likely to happen to you. But if you do so and you enter through that gate, expect these things in exchange for that, which is eternal salvation, which is paradise, which is no more sorrow, no more pain, which is heaven.
3: Yeah.
9: Right. Mm-hmm. As best as we can understand it here on this side of eternity, it's perfection. As best as you could ever hope to exist, that's what it's going to be.
3: Yeah.
9: And he gives you the choice of having that if you're willing to walk that path that he lays out for you.
3: Yeah. And you said how straight is difficult. Normally the easy way, the broad way is the easy way. You know, what do you want to do to go to the broad way that leads to destruction? If you want destruction, just live your life however you want to live it.
9: Yeah.
3: If you want to end up in eternal, you know, eternal punishment, just do that. But Luke, the straight way is difficult. The narrow way is difficult. In Luke chapter 13 and verse 22, he went through the cities and villages teaching and journeying towards Jerusalem. Verse 23, then one said to him, Lord, are there few who are saved? They ask him, are there few who are saved? And Jesus, he said to them, strive to enter through the narrow gate. For many, I say to you, will seek to enter and will not be able. That word strive is agonizomai in Greek. Do you know what that reminds you of? Agonizomai?
9: Agonize.
3: To struggle, to contend for a prize, to strive as in an athletic contest or warfare. Does that sound difficult to you or easy? When you're competing, that's tough. When you're
9: sounds
3: competing,
9: like agony.
3: Agony. Agony. That's exactly right.
9: Yeah.
3: So literally, that's strive. That doesn't convey it as much as agonize, strive, struggle, fight to enter the narrow gate. It's going to be difficult.
10: I think it's like one of the past episodes where you said this one guy was arguing with you and he's like, yeah, but all these majority of Christian denominations says this, but it's like, I mean, it kind of goes back to Matthew 7 and I guess a little bit after that, like, just because someone says, Lord, Lord, and maybe just because the majority are going that way, it doesn't mean it's true.
3: Yeah. I mean, you're exactly right. He was basically saying, since everybody, since the majority disagree with me, it was a majority of people he spends time with, because obviously you're going to spend time with people who agree with you. But the thing is, one thing I think about is when you say there's one way to salvation, they say that's narrow-minded. You realize that's how God's worked a lot of time in Scripture? When there was Noah's flood. How many arcs were there?
9: One.
10: It was just one.
3: One. So Noah's building his ark and the people come by and they're like, it's crazy old man Noah over there building this ark because it's going to rain. We know what rain is. It's going to flood. And Noah's preaching righteousness. 2 Peter 2:5 maybe. Noah's preaching righteousness. And these people are like, this guy's crazy. He's like, look, if you want to be saved, you got to get in this ark. Noah, you think you got the only ark that's going to be saved? Come on, man. We got lots of other boats. You know, you say, Noah's narrow-minded. Right? There was one ark. What about Rahab when Joshua conquered Jericho? How many houses were saved in Jericho?
9: Rahab's
3: house, right?
10: I was going to say with the Noah's ark, like 8 people were on that.
3: That's right.
10: On the ark.
3: 8.
10: Just a few.
3: A few and
10: the whole
3: 8
10: world.
3: Souls. That's right. The whole world. That was narrow-minded. Was God narrow-minded then?
9: Yeah.
3: God made the decision. God was right. You might not like it, but that's what God did. God gets to do what he wants.
9: Right.
3: Lot, his one household. He even told his daughter's sons-in-law, hey, come on. And they thought he was joking, right? Yeah. One family. You know, you go through Scripture and you see over and over, 1, 1, 1, 1, 1. That's not something that's like foreign. I remember the first time I heard somebody say that in the New Testament, there's one global church, the churches of Christ, Church of God. They're really not like literal names. They're designations, who the church belongs to. The church belongs to Christ. The church belongs to God. Christ is God, right? I was like, wait a minute, what are you saying? I didn't understand what they were saying is that there's one global church and those faithful people are in different congregations, right? Different local congregations of churches around the world. Because the first time I heard that, I thought, man, that's awful narrow-minded, right? I look back and I started thinking, wait a minute. I actually think I heard B.J. Clark do a sermon on basically which church will Jesus save. And it was basically, he was saying, look, this is not something new. God has been like this. God did it with Rahab's flood. He did it with Noah's flood. He did it at Rahab's house. Like he's done it pretty consistently. And so it's like, you look at, you know, Passover, right? Mm-hmm. God gives, look, on this day, this, I have it written down. The 10th plague, on the 10th day of this month, take a lamb without blemish, male the first year, 14th day, kill it in the evening, put blood on the side and upper doorposts. And somebody comes to Moses and Aaron and says, are you saying that's the only way to be saved from the 10th plague? Man, that's narrow-minded. What if I want to put the door on my side post on the 18th day of the same month or the 10th day? What do you think would have happened?
10: You're not going to be saved.
3: You're not going to be saved from the plague. Why? Because God said, do it this way.
10: Yeah.
3: And you said, you know what? I'm going to do it my own way. Mm-hmm. And that's like Jehoiakim, cutting out what God said. Yeah.
10: I think you said it in the podcast, season one, like, I mean, if it's legalistic to do what the Bible says, I mean, then
3: guilty.
10: Let's just do it. Yeah.
3: Yeah.
10: Guilty. Let's just do what the Bible says.
3: Yeah. And that's normally like legalism. That's normally not what when people say legalism, normally right. We've said this. You're saying the Bible says this, let's follow it. Because Jesus right. said, you love me, keep his commandments. And they say, well, if you think you got to keep his commandments, you're a legalist. No, legalism is binding something God has not bound on people. That's legalism. That's what the Pharisees were doing. So, yeah, I mean, this idea of narrow-minded. I mean, if you think I'm narrow-minded because I think Jesus is the only way to salvation, then yeah, I am, because God said in this one thing, God's going to be narrow-minded. Well, God offered salvation to everybody, you know?
9: Well, anyway, he offered it that go one ahead. Way.
3: Yeah, he offered, yes. Yeah. He offered salvation to everybody.
9: That one way.
3: That one way.
9: That's right.
10: Well, it's like, if he warned us that, like, the gospel's going to divide up people, if it was so open, why would it, like, divide up people, you know?
3: Yeah.
10: I mean, I get like, you know, leaving your some sinful lifestyle behind, but, like, if it was so open to any anything you want to do.
9: What's divisive about do whatever you want?
10: Yeah, like, just love Jesus and do what you want, or love Jesus and keep his words and keep and do everything, like, in scripture to keep, if we, like you said, if we love him, we want to keep, if we want to be his friend, we do it. But why would it divide people up if it's not? If it's not going to be narrow,
9: yeah. You know,
10: if it's
9: how not is the gospel going to bring a sword and divide households?
3: Yeah.
9: If it's just live and let live, do what you feel like doing.
3: Yeah.
9: Mm-hmm. It'll be all right.
3: Yeah.
9: I'll make it there one day anyway.
3: Yeah.
9: What's the point?
10: I'm sure they'd argue.
9: What's the point in
10: culture
9: teaching anything?
10: Or something, but it's not.
3: If it didn't matter what you taught, if you could just teach whatever you wanted, do whatever you wanted, why would God give us a Bible? The Bible says that God cannot lie. So when God gives you scripture and says, hi, I'm God. This is scripture. I'm going to do this in the future.
10: Yeah.
3: Do you know what you can count on?
9: Him doing.
3: He's going to do that.
9: Yeah.
3: When John 12:48 says that Jesus Christ is going to be the judge, he's going to judge with the words that he spoke. Should I have any doubt about whether he's going to do that?
9: No.
3: No. So whenever someone says, Aaron, do you really think I have to do this? I'm like, yes. Why? Because God said so, and God cannot lie. If God could just change his mind on a whim, and he gives me scripture that says he's going to do this, and then later he says, well, I know I said that in scripture, but I'm not doing that now.
9: Yeah. It's like, do I really? I really know the Bible says you need to do it. That's what I know.
3: Yeah.
9: That's what I know. And he's the judge. He gets to decide.
3: That's right. That's totally right.
9: To me.
3: That's right. He will make the decisions. He will be the one that judges. But don't be surprised if on judgment day, he says, now, you know what? Remember when I said this in scripture? I am going to make that decision just like I told you I would ahead of time. It's an open book test.
9: Yeah. When the judge says, I judge ahead of time that if you do this, that this will happen. And if you do that, that will happen. Why are you going to be shocked when the judge says, I told you my judgment? It's like you're going to a courtroom and you're going for a court case, but you know what the judge is already going to rule ahead of time.
3: Yeah. Mm-hmm.
9: And you know that he's going to offer you a way out. What do they call it? Clemency or something? Something? I don't know. Maybe I'm using the wrong term.
3: Yeah.
9: There. I don't know.
3: I'm not sure.
9: But
3: I don't know.
9: But you know it.
3: Yeah.
10: Yeah.
9: And then you say, nah, I'm going to do it this way.
3: Yeah.
9: And then you go, and guess what? He's like, man, I told you what to do. It's like, okay, you go to a judgment, and he's like, okay, if you pay X amount of dollars in fines by this day, I won't send you to jail. And then you show up and you're like, oh, well, I just figured that, you know, I'd do some community service instead. And he's like, you're going to jail.
3: I mean, you're like, no, what? How dare you?
9: What?
3: How dare you? I mean, I know you said that, but I didn't think that's what you meant.
9: I mean, yeah, it's, you know, nothing really suffices when you're trying to illustrate, you know, principles like that, but it gives you some idea of what we're talking about here. Like, you can't, it's one way. He gave you, here's your option.
3: Yeah.
9: And really, it's not an option of A, B, C, or D. It's A, or you're going to jail, or you're going to hell, or you're going to whatever, you
3: it's
9: know.
3: It's A or eternal punishment.
9: Exactly.
3: Yeah. Right. A is heaven, right. You know?
10: Yeah. You said in your voiceover, like, along the way, there's like many places to see as you travel, you know, so as you get older, you're going to face you know, in the episode, we face a fork in the road. You're going to face a time in your life when you have to choose to keep following the word or to question for the first time, like, is what you've believed in there. And you're going to see different beliefs. Like, you're going to see them everywhere you go, and your friends might say different things. And then we each have to hold ourselves accountable back to what scripture says. And like you said, if God said it, we can believe it.
3: Yeah. Yeah. I mean, you look at, and for every letter after Acts, Romans to Revelation is written to Christians. Mm-hmm. And it deals a lot of issues they have. In Rome, they had a lot of issues. In 1 Corinthians, they had a lot of issues. But in 1 Corinthians, one of the issues that they had is in verse 10. Now, 1 Corinthians 1:10. I plead to you, brethren, plead with you, by the name of our Lord Jesus Christ, that you all speak the same thing and there be no divisions among you. So they were speaking different things. And because of that, there was division, right? I don't know if that is the word heresies, but the word like for sect, to divide up, it means heresy. So when someone teaches a heresy, or if you say, hey, you're a heretic, that means you're causing division. It's really what the word means, right? So there be no divisions among you, but that you be perfectly joined together in the same mind and the same judgment. He's saying, look, like, you guys should be teaching the same thing.
10: Yeah.
3: If you look at a majority of the problems in Christianity today, I'm using Christianity generally, right? For churches that claim to be Christian, whether it's Catholic, Protestant, all the different big denominations, they teach different things. And they'll say, well, look, we're all going to interpret scripture our own way, and there's no way to agree on it. That's not what Paul said. And Paul's inspired. Paul says that you be perfectly joined together in the same mind and the same judgment. Now, is Paul going to tell me, hey, Aaron, you and this guy need to be joined if it's impossible? That doesn't make any sense. Or I'm going to be striving for something that's impossible my whole life, right? And what you had in this case is people who are following after individual men. Now, I know that Paul and Apollos and Cephas, who's Peter, were not teaching different things. They were teaching the same thing, but these people who were following after them were basically dividing themselves up, likely over who baptized them, because Paul says, I'm glad I didn't baptize any of y'all, which makes me think that they're probably saying, well, this guy baptized me, so we're in this group, and this guy baptized him.
10: Yeah.
3: If you put that in a modern day parallel, what you have today is you have a lot of people who say, well, I'm a Lutheran. I follow Martin Luther. I'm a Baptist. I follow, you know, John Smythe started in the 1630s or something. I'm Reformed because I follow John Calvin. I'm not trying to pick on those particular ones, right? Because some of them would say, well, look, what I believe is biblical. I don't follow it. Calvinists would say, I don't follow it because Calvin taught it. I follow it because it's biblical. And I would disagree. And we could go into that. And I'd be happy to talk with anyone that wants to discuss it. But what I'm saying is, if what you teach doesn't match up to scripture, mm-hmm. if you're trying to learn a doctrine and you have to study it in the 1500s, you know what that is? That's a problem. Now, if you have to go search scripture and say, I'm not sure what this means, and read a guy from the 1500s to find out what it means, that's a problem. Mm-hmm. I'm not trying to pick on that. If you're watching and you feel picked on, you know I'm not trying to pick on you. But I'm just saying there is one way, and it has to be the same way that's been there for 2,000 years. Yeah. And there is a choice that we have to make. We are given a choice. Joshua 24:15, he told them, choose this day who you will serve. Did they not have a choice?
9: Yeah.
3: Of course they had a choice.
9: Yeah, they had a choice, and he laid it up for them.
3: Yeah.
9: Whether you're going to serve, you know, the gods on the other side of the river or the flood, whatever.
3: That's right.
9: Or if you're going to serve Jehovah.
3: Yeah.
9: He said, I'm going to serve Jehovah.
3: That's right. And you see that throughout the whole Bible. You always see God laying out choices for people. Do this, be rewarded. Do this, be punished. Do this, go to heaven. Do this, go to hell. Do this, go to paradise. Do this, end up in torments. I mean,
9: was it narrow-minded when they stood on opposite mounts, right, in Deuteronomy?
3: Yeah, Mount Ebal and Gerizim. Yeah, I mean, blessings and cursings.
9: Do this, mm-hmm. blessings. Do this, cursings.
3: Yeah.
9: I mean, it's not a foreign concept.
3: No.
9: It's completely the way it is. I mean, it's always been that way.
3: Yeah.
9: Since the beginning,
3: yeah,
9: in the garden, like, hey, do all these things over here. Here's your choice in that, and don't eat from this tree.
3: Mm-hmm.
9: Okay, you ate from the tree. Guess what? You get the punishment.
3: And the decision, too, is that, number one, all of us ultimately have failed initially and sinned, and that's why God sent Christ. You know, whenever we become Christians, it doesn't mean that we make perfect decisions from there on out. Our minds should be renewed by scripture, and we should make better choices. But ultimately, it's the blood of Christ that's still going to wash away our sins, you know. I wanted to just say that because I'm not trying to get anybody to get the idea that we think do enough good things and you're good enough. We don't.
9: We're not saying.
3: No.
9: Yeah.
3: Yeah. But we're saying basically that Christ saves whoever he wants to save. And since God is sovereign, once again, if God wants to save everybody, God could have God saved everybody.
10: Yeah, he could have.
3: If he didn't want to save anybody, he didn't have to save anybody. But since God is sovereign, he makes his own decisions. He makes the rules. He can choose to say, you know what? In my sovereignty, I want man to have a decision. I want man to have their own say. And that's what you saw in John. And I didn't read it, did I? I went to look up John 5:34 because it was bothering me that I didn't represent it perfectly. But if I read John chapter 5, listen to this. Do we have a choice? John chapter 5, verse 34. Yet I do not receive testimony from man, but I say these things to you that you may be saved, right? And then in verse 40, here's the problem. You are not willing to come to me that you may have life. He said, who wasn't willing?
10: That they weren't willing.
3: They weren't willing to come to him that they could have life. I mean, in Acts chapter 13, verse 46, it says they rejected God's word is what they did. And it says, you judge yourselves unworthy. They had a choice. They just had that choice and they decided to what? Make the wrong decision. Yeah. They didn't want to follow God.
10: In this particular episode, there's like two things we kind of wanted to like bring together because this is episode 9, right before like the season finale. We wanted to show the one trail to build it all the way up to that, but also in the two to offer the plan of salvation. And we talked about like the Easter egg from Little Cup of Wisdom being the notebook. And then it's all kind of built up of the idea of the one trail that God gives us the choice. But there are people that'll get off the path and form their own little trails. And it all kind of led up to, but God gives you that choice to choose. Like, and so it led up to that moment, the last, I guess, 2 or 3 minutes or so, or 30 seconds, showing the plan of salvation of you and me sitting down at that park bench right on the end of the trail. And just seeing the plan of salvation. We wanted to make sure like that message got across. I guess it's the whole buildup. This is who Jesus is. Mm-hmm. This is his way. And this is how to become a Christian leading up to this episode.
9: God has given you today, us today, things to do in faith.
3: Yeah.
9: And just like those people you read about in Hebrews 11 did things by faith.
3: Yeah.
9: That's what we have to do.
3: Yeah.
9: Abel offered sacrifices by faith. His faith had brought with it, right, those works, those sacrifices. Yeah. Abraham, what did he do? By faith, he went. Mm-hmm. But he went. He made a choice. God gave him an option, and Abraham made the choice to follow that way. Mm-hmm. We have an option. God has laid it out for us to believe in the gospel, to believe him, to believe in the Bible, to believe those things are true, to confess our sins, to repent of our sins, or to confess Christ, repent of our sins, and be baptized.
3: Yeah.
9: Right? It's different things specifically than what Abel or Abraham or anybody else you want to read in Hebrews 11 was specifically given. But it's the same concept, the same principle.
3: Yep.
9: He's given you a choice.
3: That's right.
9: Do it, and you will have faith, kind of faith that those men had, a saving faith, right?
3: Yeah, that's
9: one
3: right.
9: One that has with it works.
3: Yeah. Right?
9: So we're not saying that your works save you, but we're not saying that your faith is separate from your works either. You have been given a choice. Make the choice.
3: That's what James 2 says. Yeah. James 2 is talking about two types of faith. There's a faith that just says, I believe, and doesn't do anything else. It's not obedient. That's what the demons have. There's another type of faith that works, faith that's active, right?
9: Right.
3: Sometimes people get caught up on that word works. The word works, ergon, faith is called a work in John 6:28-29, 1 Thessalonians 1:3, and 2 Thessalonians 1:11. Faith is a work. It's something that you do. You believe it, right? But in the sense of James 2, he's saying if you have a faith that's obedient, that's like Abraham's faith was, like Rahab's faith was, that's a faith that saves.
9: Yeah.
3: And so if you're watching this, think about this, right? Are you sure that you're ready to meet God, right? Now, I try to do my best to follow what scripture says, and I'm still terrified to meet him, but I'm also like, if I can be honest about it, I'm sort of terrified. Fear God and keep his commandments. I fear God.
10: Yeah. I mean, I'm scared.
3: Yeah. But I also understand he's like a loving father too. So it's kind of like an interesting way to think about it, you know?
10: Yeah.
3: But think about this story in Luke 16. All right. I want you to think about this. Luke 16 is the rich man and Lazarus, right? The rich man and Lazarus, there was a certain, this is Luke 16, 19. There was a certain rich man who was clothed in purple and fine linen and fared sumptuously every day. He had lots of good food, right? But there was a certain beggar named Lazarus who was full of sores and was laid at his gate and desired to be fed with the crumbs that fell from the rich man's table. So rich man is rich, lots of food, great house. Lazarus, poor beggar, right? Moreover, the dogs came and licked his sores, right? Does this mean he was lame? I'm not sure, right? So it was that the beggar died and was carried. Now, this is what happens when a faithful person, doesn't matter how much money you have, how popular you are, when a faithful person dies, this is what happens. It was that the beggar died, this is Lazarus, and was carried by the angels to Abraham's bosom. If you're a faithful Christian when you die, what happens?
9: You're carried by the
3: angels. You're carried by angels. Can you imagine closing your eyes, your last breath, and you open your eyes and there are angels waiting to carry you to paradise? That's what happens to a faithful person, right? The rich man also died and was buried. And being in what? Torments, all right? In Hades, all right? Hades is the unseen realm, okay? You have two compartments. You're learning that in this story. Paradise, Abraham's bosom, the good place, in torments. And he finds himself in torments. He lifted up his eyes and saw Abraham afar off, Lazarus in his bosom. So Lazarus is comforted and he's in torments, right? If you're watching this and you're not sure where you're headed, do not wait for it to be too late.
10: Yeah.
3: The rich man wanted to tell Abraham, he said, please send Lazarus back from the dead. I think that's what he said. Mm-hmm. Verse 27, he said, I beg you that you would send him, Lazarus, to my father's house. I have five brothers. Please let him testify to them so that they do not come to this place of torment. He says, I'm lost, but I don't want my family to be. Please send Lazarus back to tell my five brothers. And Abraham basically says, no. He says, they have Moses and the prophets. Let them hear them. And he said, no, Father Abraham, but if someone goes to them from the dead, they will repent. But he said, if they do not hear Moses and the prophets, neither will they be persuaded, though one rise from the dead. Now, they were under the law of Moses still, right? Now, if you had a parallel today, jacket is stuck on my headphones. If you had a parallel today, it would be somebody who dies and goes to torments, and they want to send somebody back to their relatives. And instead of saying, have them hear Moses and the prophets, they'd say what? Have them hear the New Testament.
9: Yeah.
3: Have them hear the scriptures. And if they said, look, if they say, well, look, but if somebody raises from the dead, they'll believe it. Well, guess who raised from the dead?
9: Jesus.
10: Yeah.
3: If you don't believe, in that case, the rich man has basically said, no, no one's going back to the dead to see your family. In our case, Jesus resurrected from the dead. If you don't believe that Jesus resurrected from the dead, if you don't believe what the Bible says, you know what you can be convinced by? Nothing.
9: Yeah.
3: Nothing. If the resurrection of Jesus Christ as a historical fact and the scriptures, what they teach, don't convince you, I can't do anything for you.
9: Yeah.
3: You know?
9: All you got is the New Testament. That's all you're going to get.
3: That's right. And so you have the New Testament. Follow it. It's the one way, the one trail that will lead you to heaven if you're faithful to it.
10: That's right.
3: All right. Thanks for watching this episode of the Authentic Christian Podcast Campfire Stories Edition. We thank you guys so much for watching. We really appreciate it. And we'll see you back on the next episode.
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0: It's 77 degrees.
2: Deceased minister and renowned author A.W. Tozer said Christian liberty is freedom from sin, not freedom to sin. Paul put it this way in Romans 6, beginning with verse 1. Are we to continue in sin that grace may abound? By no means. He goes on to say, how can we who died to sin still live in it? Do you not know that all of us who have been baptized into Christ Jesus were baptized into his death? And then later on, he likens that to, in verse 7, our being free from sin. Because of Jesus Christ's death, when we are baptized the way the Bible teaches, we can be freed from all of the guilt of our past, free from sin, but not free to sin, and make every day a happier day with our Lord.

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Hello, my name is Griffin Collins, and I have an exciting announcement. We will begin releasing a weekly devotional on Facebook titled Matters That Matter. In these weekly devotionals, we will discuss topics that are important and specific to the Lord's Church today. What does the Bible say about trusting others? Am I required to be faithful as a Christian? I pray that you will follow along with us as we explore matters that matter today.

0: Just a thought. What about Cornelius? What about Cornelius? Now, Cornelius is a man that is another topic that is discussed over and over again. We discuss him all the time, but I just want to look at a few key points of his life. We see in the Bible here in Acts chapter 10 and verse 1, there was a certain man in Caesarea called Cornelius, a centurion of the band called the Italian band, a devout man, one that feared God with all his house, which gave much alms to the people and prayed to God alway. And he saw in a vision openly about the ninth hour of the day an angel of God coming into him and saying unto him, Cornelius. Now, I want to notice something quickly. Cornelius is a great man, a just man, a righteous man, a man that fears God. And for all the good and great things that he's doing in his life, he's lost. You and I know people like this. You and I could probably name some people, some individuals, maybe even count some on our fingers. So-and-so is such a good person. So-and-so, my relative, is such a good person. They're moral. They don't do things that are sinful. But they're not baptized. They're not Christians. And as good as they are, they're lost. My grandmother, I called her Meemaw. She was an individual that would watch some of our programming here at the Gospel Broadcasting Network and would turn off the television when it got to the point, the usual point for the preacher speaking to give the plan of salvation. My grandmother was a good woman. She was an individual that had lived through the Depression, took very good care of her money, was very frugal. She was an individual that would give you money if you needed it. She was a nice person. She was moral. But she was lost. And as much as it pains me to say, my grandmother died lost. I didn't write the book. I didn't set the plan. And I can't change the plan. Don't you think if I could, I would change it and make it to where my grandmother could be in? Absolutely. But what gives me the right to even comprehend or contemplate that I could do that? I have no right. I have no authority. I didn't create this universe. I didn't put the people that are in it on this earth. Therefore, I don't have any right or reason to change the rules. For example, the game of basketball. Right now, LeBron James is considered one of the greatest basketball players in the universe. So, imagine I go up to LeBron James and I say, hey, let's play a game of basketball, one-on-one. He says, okay. And I know it's unlikely, but let's say I manage to score a basket. Say I shoot and I score. And I say, okay, that's 5 points. He say, hold on a minute, 5 points? No, the highest points you can get in basketball is 3 points. Well, I'm saying it's 5 points. That shot was so good, it's 5 points. Michael, it doesn't matter how great the shot is, it's still only 2 or 3 points. You can't change that. Well, you telling me that wasn't a good enough shot to be worth 5 points? I'm telling you that it doesn't matter how great of a shot it is. The rules say it's only worth this amount of points. You see where I'm going? It doesn't matter how good of a person you and I could be. The rules say there is a standard, there is a set plan that I must follow through with in order to become a saved individual. I can't change the rules of basketball. I can't change the rules of any major sport. Why would the Holy Word of God be an exception to that rule? You know, the same people that would say it's outrageous for them to change the rules of football every year when they make it less contact and they make it more like a sissy sport, as some people say, are some of the same individuals that would say, well, you don't have to be baptized for the remission of your sin. Wait a minute. You mean to tell me that it's downright sinful, so to speak, to change the game of football, but it's not wrong to do the very thing that the book of Revelation 21 talks about not doing? The end of the chapter, 22, talks about not doing? Are you kidding me? How is this any different? Well, it's different because football, at the end of the day, it doesn't matter. The Word of God does. So here's a man named Cornelius. He's lost. He needs salvation. Peter sees in a dream and in a vision that he's going to be the one to go speak to him. And after Peter preaches the gospel to him, Cornelius realizes, hey, I need to be baptized for the remission of my sins. And they do. Here's another snag, though. They're Gentiles. Ooh, wait a minute. The Jews are the chosen race. So, hate to break it to you, Cornelius, but you can't be saved. Well, that was Peter's thought in the dream. Not so, Lord, verse 14 of chapter 10. For I have never eaten anything that is common and unclean. What God hath cleansed, that call not thou common. God is saying now the gospel is literally for every man and woman that is on the face of the earth. Doesn't matter whether they're Jew or Greek, bond or free. Paul writes, the gospel is for all. The blessed gospel is for all. You and I sing that in services. Do we mean it? I hope so. We'll talk in just a few episodes about the ideas that songs can teach us, biblical concepts. But as I think about this nature of Cornelius, after he's baptized, Cornelius and his household, the Holy Ghost fell upon all them that heard the word. Now, this is to indicate, to show to Peter that it is okay. It's okay for them to be receiving the word. This is, before they're baptized. And this is the indication to Peter, hey, they can. They can be baptized for this. This is for them as well. Because if the Holy Ghost can fall upon myself on the day of Pentecost, and now it's falling on them, that means we're no different. And so they're baptized in verse 48, and then they prayed they him to tarry certain days. And so they were baptized for the remission of their sins because they needed it. Cornelius, just man, righteous man, feared God, gave alms to the poor, yet needed salvation, needed baptism. Just a thought.
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Mr. Green, my ag teacher from high school, once paddled me for something I didn't do. Over 30 years later, every time I see him, I still tell him I didn't do it, and he'll say, maybe not, but you did enough other stuff that you still deserved it. In other words, I wasn't being persecuted in innocence. Jesus said, blessed are those who are persecuted for righteousness' sake, Matthew 5:10. Persecution means to be pursued, usually to cause harm or distress. Criminals caught and punished often feel persecuted, but that's not what Jesus is talking about. In rare cases, people are wrongfully accused and punished. They are persecuted, but they're not Jesus' blessed ones. He didn't say, blessed are those persecuted in innocence. Blessed ones are persecuted for living righteously. Kingdom living invites persecution and abuse because righteousness offends those unaccustomed to it. When our daily behavior separates us from the world will respond with hate, John 15:18 and 19. Yet true happiness comes when we cling to God's ways of righteousness.

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1: It's 81 degrees.
2: I think one of the most hotly contested subjects and constantly talked about in the brotherhood and in the church is that of the Holy Spirit. In fact, the running joke is you don't want to touch the Holy Spirit topic with a 10-foot pole because it's so complex and there's so much to discuss. But we're going to attempt to do that. And so if we were sitting down with somebody and just they don't know anything about the Holy Spirit, and we have to try to explain his role, who he is, all that kind of thing, that's the tough part. Because when we talk to people that are not average Bible believers, that are not in the church, they're going to have a hard time understanding that, because typically we talk about God, we talk about Jesus, and he's kind of left off to the side until we get really biblical and really deep into studying. So what would you do if someone asked, who is the Holy Spirit?
3: Well, I think that's an important question. And obviously, the idea that it is can be controversial, I should say. It shouldn't be necessarily controversial, but it is. But it's also, to some people at least, mysterious. Mm-hmm. There's kind of a mysteriousness around the topic of the Holy Spirit. And so by you asking the question, I think that it's interesting. When we ask who is the Holy Spirit, I think it's important to note that the way the question was asked even is important, because we're not talking about, sometimes we talk about the Holy Ghost,
2: right?
3: And people think, oh, we're talking about a ghost now, or
2: right,
3: an apparition, or something like that. And even using the idea of the Holy Spirit, Spirit of God, that leads this idea of mysteriousness. And so I think that, unfortunately, some people like to leave the Holy Spirit out in the realm of mysterious.
2: Right.
3: And yet it is a vital topic in Scripture. Mm-hmm. When we think about, who is the Holy Spirit? And so to ask, who is he? It, number one, is not an it, not a ghost, not an apparition. In fact, I think it's probably worth clearing up that the idea from the King James, when it was originally translated, it was the Holy Guest,
2: right?
3: And then of course that word has taken on the idea of ghost,
2: right,
3: and so forth. But I think it's interesting, because when you start talking about the Holy Spirit, you get into a realm where, even religiously speaking, there's a lot of confusion and a lot of separation by way of doctrine that's being taught out there, and so it is a lot to unpack when you start delving into the topic of the Holy Spirit. One place that I like to go biblically is thinking about Acts chapter 5. And you have a situation where the church is brand new, basically, and there are those who are selling possessions and bringing money to the apostles so that they can continue the work there in Jerusalem. And in Acts chapter 5, you have Ananias and Sapphira. They sold a possession. They kept back part of the price. Verse 2, his wife, being privy to it, brought a certain part of it, so that you pick up on what's going on. They brought a certain part of it, laid it at the apostles' feet. But Peter said, Ananias, why hath Satan filled your heart to lie to the Holy Ghost or the Holy Spirit and to keep back part of the price of the land? And then he questions, he says, so while it remained, was it not your own? After it was sold, was it not in your power, mm-hmm, to do what you wanted to do with it? In other words, he says, so why have you conceived this thing in your heart? You have not lied unto men, but you've lied unto God. And so in the very same conversation, almost in the same sentence, he says, you've lied to the Holy Spirit, you have lied to God.
2: Right.
3: So the simple answer is, when we talk about the Holy Spirit, we're talking about God.
2: Right.
3: He is God.
2: Right.
3: He is a part of the Godhead, or the Godhood.
2: Mm-hmm.
3: If you look at a couple of different translations, especially some older translations, you get that picture of the Godhood.
2: Mm-hmm.
3: And it's interesting also, when Jesus is preparing his apostles for his departure, for his death, and for what's going to be taking place and the work that they're going to be doing, John 14, 15, and 16 is really part of all one conversation that he has with them about them being troubled and not being worried and overly anxious, because he was going to leave the Comforter, the Holy,
2: yeah,
3: Spirit, guiding them into all truth. But what I find interesting is in John 16, verses 13 through 15, And I just want to read this, and I'm going to emphasize a word that pops up over and over in this passage, I think 10 times in three verses here. Howbeit, when he, the Spirit of truth, has come, he will guide you into all truth, for he shall not speak of himself, but whatever he hears, that shall he speak, and he will show you things to come. It's hard to read that way.
2: Yeah.
3: But the idea is that the Holy Spirit is he. He is God. And so if you continue to read on, he shall glorify me, he shall receive of mine, he will show it unto you, and all things of the Father, all things the Father hath are mine, and therefore I said that he shall take of mine and show it unto you. And so, again, he's preparing his apostles for his departure, and he said, God's going to be with you.
2: Yeah.
3: He, the Holy Spirit, is going to be with you. Now, he obviously has a different role than does the Father, and as does the Son here, has a different role. And so, in fact, part of the conversation that Jesus has, I'm going to leave behind, I'm going to go so that the Holy Spirit can come. They can't take him away.
2: Right.
3: And so they're going to take me away. And I think that was how he was trying to comfort them. And so when we look at these verses, we see then that he is God. And what I find interesting is when you go to the opening statements of the Bible, Genesis chapter 1, we find the Holy Spirit there in the work of creation as well. In Genesis 1, in the beginning, God created the heavens and the earth. The earth was without form and void. Darkness was upon the face of the deep. And it says the Spirit of God was brooding or hovering over the face of the waters. He was there in the creation. He is God. And of course, later in that same chapter, you're going to get to the point, let us make man in our image. And you see a plurality in the Godhead, in Elohim. There is a plurality, the Father, Son, and the Holy Spirit. And that's why we see that come across in numerous other passages. We find that he is the garnisher of the heavens, if you will, right? I think that's what Job says, Job 26. And so when we think about the Holy Spirit, we're thinking about God. He's part of the Godhead, the third member.
2: Yeah. I think it's interesting we mentioned that guest is the word that was used back in the old King James Version. That's not the only time they really messed up on certain words that they didn't know what they were, and so they used the best word possible. And
3: sure.
2: Some examples that come to mind are like Isaiah 34:14, where it's talking about a satyr, which is a wild goat man, you know, half goat, half man.
3: Right.
2: But technically, they're just talking about a wild goat. That's what the actual version is. But they didn't have a good word for that, so they used the best word they had. I think about unicorn, which we find in the King James Version, a wild ox. But with we talk about a unicorn, it's a horse that has a horn on its head and is magical in some way. And a cockatrice instead of a viper in Isaiah 11 and verse 8, you know, a cockatrice is a rooster dragon. And so I don't quite think that's what they meant in Isaiah 11 and verse 8. But the King James Version and the translators even said, you know, hey, we didn't necessarily do the 100% best job. Someone can come across and do it better. Let us know. And I think that's what you mentioned earlier, which is we've started to kind of go away in the church from saying Holy Ghost, and we're starting to say more Holy Spirit, because that conveys the right mindset. We think about a ghost, especially in our day and age, we think about some type of supernatural apparition of either horror or Casper or something crazy like that. And that's not the idea that's given, because you mentioned John chapter 16. In 14, John 14:26, we're told that the Spirit is a helper.
3: Yeah.
2: The helper, the Holy Spirit, whom the Father will send in my name, he will teach you all things and bring to your remembrance all things that I said to you. And so we find that, like you said, the Spirit is one of the Godhead or Godhood. But I do think it's interesting, he's listed third in that order. And it does kind of tell us the pecking order, if you will. Jesus never shied away from putting the Father first, but he also said, I and the Father are one. But in Matthew 28 and verse 19, it talks about going and making disciples in all the nations, and we're told to baptize them in the name of the Father, the Son, and the Holy Spirit. It's also in 2 Corinthians 13:14, it talks about the grace of the Lord Jesus Christ, the love of God, and the communion of the Holy Spirit be with you all. And so we have that pecking order, and I think there's a reason that we were given that, is to understand that there is some type of hierarchy, if you will. You think about them, they're all in one Godhead, but God is in charge. He's the Father, you have the Son, and then you have the Spirit. And one of the things that I love about that idea of the helper and the comforter coming is And it dawned on me when we read it, Acts 5 verse 3 proves that that happened.
3: Yes.
2: Because Peter doesn't say, why did you lie to God? He says first, why did Satan tempt you to lie to the Spirit?
3: Yeah.
2: Well, the Spirit wasn't physically there in their presence that they could see. But what Peter was saying there is, we received the Holy Spirit, right, just like Jesus said we would. And it's not like you're lying to regular men. You're lying to inspired men of God,
3: right,
2: who have been given this comforter that has guided us into all truth. And that's something years ago I had to write a manuscript on Jesus' teachings on humility. And I told my coworker Ryan, I said, that's the whole New Testament. And he said, no, it's just whatever Jesus, but Jesus said there's going to be a, yeah, comforter coming, and he's going to guide the apostles into all truth. So when Paul talks about the humility that we're expected to have as Christians, that's Jesus speaking.
3: Right.
2: And that's what, I love what you said. They can't take away the Spirit.
3: Right.
2: You know, you can lead Jesus away to be crucified. How are you going to crucify the Holy Spirit? You can't. And so this was something that Jesus knew and God knew, and in their infinite wisdom sent this individual to help give us what we have, which is this completed Word of God. And that is so important, but it comes at a price in the brotherhood or in the biblical world, if you will, because while he has the same nature and essence as God and Jesus, and when he speaks, it's as if God himself is speaking to you. Some people now have gone to another extreme, and they want to make the mindset and statement that the Spirit lives within us, that he dwells within us, and that he works within us in some type of miraculous fashion. And a lot of times when we start to talk about this, we kind of have the rubber hit the road, because we start to find out how many people believe in this doctrine. And it's some crazy stuff that can come about. But if someone were to ask that mindset, hey, I think the Spirit dwells within me, what would you do if someone said, the Holy Spirit lives in us, right?
3: Well, and you know, that's where so many conversations, I think, in the Lord's church right now, when they're not shying away from talking about the Holy Spirit, this is the conversation.
2: Right.
3: And so this is kind of the other side of the coin, so to speak. Does the Holy Spirit dwell within us? Yes, the Bible is very clear. How that happens, that's where the difference comes.
2: Mm-hmm.
3: And I think that the background of much of the idea that the Holy Spirit is working in me, dwelling in me, and doing something, that becomes a miraculous thing. A direct operation of the Holy Spirit, that would be the technical term that we would typically use,
2: right,
3: when we're teaching or something like that. But the idea that comes from a Calvinist teaching, it comes, mm-hmm, from a Calvinist background. If you're a Calvinist, you have to have the Holy Spirit come and directly operate on your heart,
2: right,
3: so that you could even think and understand. It brings in the idea of illumination of the Scriptures and all of those things. And that's just not so. We can understand what we're reading. In fact, Paul says, whereby when you read, you will understand my knowledge in the mystery of Christ, Ephesians chapter 3, verse, mm-hmm, 3 and 4. And so with that idea, is we can understand. Now, again, and Romans 8 is very clear. You're not in the flesh, but in the Spirit, if indeed the Spirit of God dwells in you. And so there's the conversation. Yeah, yes, the Holy Spirit dwells in you. And if that's the case, then you're not in the flesh. And then he goes on, if anyone does not have the Spirit of Christ, he is not his. If Christ is not in you, the body is dead because of sin, but the Spirit is life because of righteousness. But if the Spirit of him who raised Jesus from the dead dwells in you, he who raised Christ from the dead will also give life to your mortal bodies through his Spirit who dwells in you. Now, let me ask you this question. Is it not the case when we talk about, when Jesus was teaching Nicodemus in John chapter 3, he talks about you have to be born of water and of the Spirit in order to enter into the kingdom of God. He was talking about a spiritual birth that was going to take place.
2: Mm-hmm.
3: And it was of water and of the Spirit. That's why we call it a spiritual birth.
2: Right.
3: And in that, we are made alive. Ephesians chapter 2 talks about they were dead, mm-hmm, in trespasses and sins. Now you've been made alive.
2: Right.
3: You've been quickened together in Christ. How so? By being born of water and of the Spirit, as Jesus was teaching in Nicodemus in John 3. And so one of the things that I think that we have to be aware of, the indwelling of the Holy Spirit, we're not saying the Holy Spirit does not dwell within us. We're questioning how,
2: right,
3: that takes place. And that's what I think that sometimes in this particular conversation, people get bent sideways as soon as you start questioning. Oh, you're questioning God and His ability to do this. And again, they want to keep the mysterious nature of those things. And then what that does, though, is unfortunately it opens the door for all kinds of doctrines being taught out there. Well, the Holy Spirit's leading me to do this. Well, the Holy Spirit's not going to lead you to do anything. It's not written in Scripture.
2: Right.
3: And that's what we have to make clear. The indwelling of the Holy Spirit is something that is not sensory. In other words, it's not perceptive to our senses. And so we can't see, hear, taste, smell, or feel the Holy Spirit. So how do we know then that He indwells us? The answer, the only way to know is the Bible tells me so.
2: Right.
3: Okay?
2: Right.
3: The same way that I know that Jesus loves me, right?
2: Right.
3: The Bible tells me so. And the Bible is very clear that God dwells in us in reference to the Father. Ephesians chapter 4, verse 6, one God, one Father, who is above all and through all and in you all. Christ dwells within us. Colossians 1, 27. To them, God willed to make known what are the riches of the glory of this mystery among the Gentiles, which is Christ in you, the hope of glory. Christ dwells in us as Christians. And as we've already noticed, yes, the Holy Spirit dwells within us. Why would we think it strange that it would be in any other fashion or any other way that the Father, the Son, dwells within us? You know, the only way that I know the Father dwells in me,
2: right,
3: is through Scripture. Right. The only way that I know Christ can dwell in me and will dwell in me is because of Scripture.
2: Right.
3: And my obedience to those Scriptures, not just because I have Scriptures, but I have to be obedient to those things. And so we shouldn't think it's strange that such is the case with regards to the Holy Spirit as well. It's not a miraculous thing. It's not a direct operation. In 1 Corinthians 13, you know, those miraculous gifts of the Holy Spirit that were taking place were because they didn't have the New Testament completed. Mm-hmm. And so he says, when that which is perfect is come, the completed New Testament, then that which is in part, this in part way of getting the message out,
2: right,
3: is going to be done away. It'll fade away.
2: A means to an end.
3: That's exactly right.
2: Yeah. I think something that is interesting, too, as we talk about this Spirit dwelling within us, we have to understand that in truth, without the Spirit, there is no Word.
3: Yeah.
2: We're told very specifically in 2 Samuel 23, 2, the Spirit of the Lord spoke by me, David said, and His Word was in my tongue or on my tongue. But something that is interesting is He knew that what was being said was not His own mind and His own, you know, will, in the sense of He was being given God's Word. And He knew the difference. When we talk about a miraculous indwelling or the Spirit is, you know, moving me to do something, the big problem that I have with that is if that is true, then why would we ever sin? Because if the Spirit truly cares and truly wants us and is really moving us to do all these good things, He would also have to pull us back when we're stepping too far to the right or too far to the left. But that doesn't happen. And someone might say, well, He didn't do that for David. Well, there's a difference between having the Word of God being given to you and having the Spirit telling you how to live. Yeah. And that's where we get over that line when we start to say, well, the Spirit's moving me to do this. I never find even an Old Testament or a New Testament passage of a character saying, the Spirit made me do it. You know, we have the devil made me do it as an excuse. I've never heard someone say the Spirit made me do it.
3: Right.
2: And one of the things that you mentioned is, yes, He dwells within us. How does He do that? Through the Word. Mm-hmm. You know, and I think the best illustration of this can be found in children. Well, you look at children that your children, my children, I'm a child of my mom and dad, and people have said to me, you look just like your father right there. What you just did, your laugh, you just laughed just like your dad. And I hear that all the time. They don't actually mean, you know, it's like your dad, your actual dad, is right now inside your body and is working you to move and to act and to talk and laugh like he does. That's not what they're saying. And anyone that you talk to about that would never say that's what they meant.
3: Right.
2: What they mean by that is, hey, you have the mannerisms, the attributes, something that is not of your own doing. It's something you've patterned yourself after that makes you very similar to that individual. It does not make you that individual. Just like your children look a lot like you and a lot like Cindy, but they're not you and Cindy. They are their own person. But one of the things that is so impressive is we find that when we pattern ourselves after the Spirit, which is through the Word, we become more like the Spirit in that when we answer, it is as if the Spirit is speaking because we're giving the answer that the Spirit had. Right. You can say Jesus did that because when he was tempted by the devil, he said, look, man shall not live by bread alone. And he starts to answer with Scripture, giving us the pattern on how to handle temptation. And we are totally dependent upon the Word of God to be able to handle any problems. We cannot do it on our own. Right. In fact, let's go over to John chapter 20 for just a moment. I want to notice this because this is what is so impressive about John and his whole writing and his whole purpose was to give us this opportunity to see that what we have is necessary in order to make it through life. And he says in verse 30 and 31, truly, Jesus did many other signs in the presence of his disciples, which are not written in this book, but these are written so that you can know when you're being indwelled by the Spirit and moved by the Spirit. No, he said, these are written that you may believe that Jesus is the Son of God and that believing you may have life in his name. If we're supposed to have this miraculous indwelling that is going to move us and put us in the right direction and point us in the right direction, we're basically saying that we're going to get something that no other New Testament character or Old Testament character had that wasn't deity.
3: Right.
2: And that's not fair to say that, you know, Paul didn't have that. You know, the Spirit spoke to him, but he didn't tell him, you know, Paul, you're going to be arrested if you continue down this path. Let's go this way instead. You can still preach, but we're going to keep you out of prison because you can do a little bit better work over here. The message, the purpose of the Spirit coming was to guide the apostles into all truth. And we're told in 2 Timothy 3:16 and 17, all of that truth was completed, put into one place that's called the Bible, and it makes the man of God complete. We don't need anything else. We have everything that we need. The Spirit's work, if you will, is done in the sense that he has come, the Word has been given, and now he operates through the Word. And that's the importance that we really have to make sure to stress because, like we said, I don't know of anybody that can say, the Spirit made me do it.
3: Right.
2: And I've never seen a New Testament or Old Testament character say that.
3: Sure.
2: Now, there is something that, as we kind of bring our thoughts about the Holy Spirit to a close, that has had conversation and people have wondered what it means. You know, there's a passage that talks about grieving not the Holy Spirit, you know, or don't grieve the Holy Spirit. What would you do if someone asks, what does grieving the Holy Spirit mean?
3: Well, Ephesians 4 and verse 30 is the verse. Grieve not the Holy Spirit of God, whereby you're sealed to the day of redemption. I found I don't use a lot of paraphrases, but I thought this one was actually pretty good. You know, sometimes they can help us in kind of seeing the thought that is there. Sometimes they are useless.
2: Right.
3: So you kind of have to judge those things. But I thought this was interesting because what is done here, and this was from the College Press commentary set, this paraphrase was, in all of life's activities, such as working and speaking, which is contextually what's being talked about in Ephesians 4 there, the verses before, verse 29 and so on, he says, be not grieving the Holy Spirit of God, that divine one in whom we are sealed and stamped to the day, or God's own day, when our bodies are redeemed to the resurrection. And so he's talking about in all of life's activities and all the work you do and all the speaking you do, don't grieve the Holy Spirit of God. So contextually in that verse, it seems to be the case that we grieve the Holy Spirit by wicked actions or our wicked life or our impure speech. And so, you know, let no corrupt communication proceed out of your mouth, verse 29. But rather to that which is good to the use of edifying, that it may minister grace to the hearers. And then grieve not the Holy Spirit of God. It's interesting because in the next chapter, the statement is made about the Holy Spirit as well. And he says, be filled with the Holy Spirit.
2: Mm-hmm.
3: And so I think that's part of the conversation as well, that a Christian is commanded, be filled with the Holy Spirit.
2: Right.
3: And so, yes, it is a spiritual birth that takes place, but we are commanded to be growing by the Spirit's influence.
2: Right.
3: That's how the Spirit dwells within us, and that's through the Word of God. And we know because the sister passage to Ephesians 5:19, or verse 18 rather, is Colossians 3:16, let the Word of Christ dwell in you richly,
2: right,
3: in all wisdom, you know, and so forth. So the idea is, you know, you be filled with the Spirit, you let the Word of Christ dwell in you richly, and you live your life in a way that does not grieve. Literally, the idea of grieving is that idea of causing one to groan mm-hmm. in one spirit, literally.
2: Right.
3: So, you know, you might be grieving me, you know, asking me the question, you know, or
2: right.
3: something like that, you know, because it becomes a burden
2: right.
3: in a way. But that's the idea, you know, but it's more about causing pain to someone. So what I find interesting is thinking about that the Holy Spirit would be sensitive in that way, that God is sensitive to the way that we live our life.
2: Mm-hmm.
3: And that comes out, doesn't it, when Jesus starts talking about, in as much as you did it unto one of these little ones, you've
2: right.
3: done it unto me, in the way that you fed, clothed, took care of, or did not.
2: Right.
3: God is sensitive to the way that we're living our lives. He's sensitive to our speech. And so he's absolutely a part of our lives and knows what's going on in our lives. And so we've got to answer to him for those
2: right.
3: very things.
2: I think about, you know, my son, who's three at this point in time, is very involved in setting up toys and wanting to fight and play. And you know what every good dad does when he sees his son working so hard to stand everything up, right? What does he have to do? He's got to knock it all down, right? Just once,
3: yeah.
2: just to be, you know, a jerk, I guess, if you will, in a loving fashion.
3: Teaching
2: but
3: lessons.
2: That three-year-old gets angry. I mean, he's so mad because he's worked so hard to set all of that stuff up. And then I come down in one fell swoop and just kick it down, or I throw a ball over in that area and knock it all down. And he looks at me and he goes, "Daddy, why'd you do that? You know what? I worked hard on this," is basically his mindset. "And you just came through in one fell swoop and acted like it wasn't even anything." That's the mindset that I get when we talk about grieving the Holy Spirit, is he worked so hard to give us the completed word of God that we shouldn't rip it up, if you will. And after reading it and saying, "Well, I'm not going to live like that. I'm going to just tear it down," the moment that I see that it's all put together, it's finally stood up, it's all right there for me, I'm going to knock it down. And when we live contrary to what the message that has been given,
3: yeah.
2: we have grieved or spat in the face of the Holy Spirit and basically said, "You don't know how to tell me how to live. I don't have
3: right.
2: to obey this. I don't have to do this. I don't care how hard you've worked." And we're told to be set apart from the wickedness of this world. And how we know that, Romans 12, 1 and 2, is by being transformed to more of what the Spirit wants us to be.
3: Sure.
2: And when we grieve him, we're basically saying, "I don't care." And like you said, the idea of God being sensitive to that is not uncommon. The children of Israel were ones that, Isaiah 63:10, were people that had been rejected by God because they had basically grieved the Spirit by their sins
3: Absolutely.
2: And their actions. And so we have to be so incredibly careful that we treat this with the respect and the reverence that it deserves. And we're not doing that as much anymore today. And it's concerning. It really is.
3: Yeah. I found a quote that says, "Holiness is always sensitive, and purity grows in sensitivity." And that idea that, you know, we should be in tune by the Spirit's influence
2: right.
3: with God and what he wants for us in our lives. And if we're not, then we're not doing what we need to be doing. We need to repent. We need to make things right.
2: Right.
3: But we need to get in his word so that we are better in tune with what God does expect of us.
2: Right.
3: So that we, you know, when it comes to the day of judgment, because that's what the rest of that passage teaches there in Ephesians 4 and verse 30, that there is a day coming that we're going to have to give an answer, and whether or not we have been also sensitive to God's word.
2: That's right.
3: And so the only way to do that is by knowing it
2: right.
3: and growing in it.
2: This wasn't an overnight project, completing the Bible.
3: Absolutely.
2: And so God took so much care and time to put it together. We should take care and time to make sure we follow and live by it.
3: No doubt.

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1: Everybody's gonna have a wonderful time up
0: there. A wonderful time up there.
1: Oh, everybody's gonna have religion and glory. Everybody's gonna be singing that story. Everybody's gonna have a wonderful time up there. Oh, glory, hallelujah, brother. There's a reckoning coming in the morning, bed. Get you ready, cause I'm giving you the warning. Everybody's gonna have a wonderful time up there.
0: A wonderful time up there. Well, listen, everybody, cause I'm talking to you. The Lord.

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1: It's 84 degrees.

What a blessing to be at the South Haven congregation and to be a part of the lectureship series, and appreciate so much your interest in spiritual things. I've been assigned the topic of the world, letting my light shine before men. I was specifically asked to deal with evangelistic techniques. We can all agree this afternoon that the greatest evangelist who ever lived was Jesus. There has never been a mission worker, an evangelist, who has done any better than Jesus was helping the lost come to a knowledge of the truth. I want you just for a moment to take your Bibles to Matthew 5. I want to at least begin with the reading of the text that's been assigned. The scripture says, "Ye are the salt of the earth." Now, I want you to understand that the great evangelist is speaking. And I want you to think in terms of seeking and saving the lost. He says, "Ye are the salt of the earth. But the salt has lost its savor. Wherewith shall it be salted? It is henceforth good for nothing but to be cast out and to be trodden under the foot of men. Ye are the light of the world. A city that is set on a hill cannot be hid. Neither do men light a candle and put it under a bushel, but on a candlestick, that it giveth light unto all that are in the house. Let your light..." Brothers and sisters and friends, listen to what Jesus said. He says, "Let your light shine." He says, he wants our light to shine before men, that they may see your good works and glorify your Father which is in heaven. When we go to the great evangelist and when we look at his techniques for teaching the gospel, it cannot but help us to be more effective in soul winning. Brethren, I'm convinced this afternoon that the biggest problem we have when it comes to soul winning, it's not in ignorance of the Great Commission. Good preachers, schools of preaching, elders, and anyone worth their salt in the church has been quoting the Great Commission for decades. The brethren know the Great Commission. In fact, if there is one set of verses the brethren know, it's got to either be the passages on the Lord's Supper that are read almost every Lord's Day, or it's got to be the Great Commission. "Go ye therefore and teach all nations, baptizing them in the name of the Father and the Son and the Holy Spirit." But for some reason, many are not doing this. Brother, we understand that that commission basically teaches us three things. Number one, we've got to teach. No question, that's what it says, teaching the lost, teaching all nations. Number two, there's baptism involved. Baptism at every count, Mark 16, "He that believeth and is baptized shall be saved." Then we notice also there is the teaching that follows. Teaching, the follow-up teaching. So we have this strategy, if you will, that's been placed by our Lord to teach, to baptize, and to teach. Every church of our Lord has this obligation. And so what's the problem today? The problem is not that we don't know we're supposed to be doing it. The problem is that many brethren are struggling with the how-to. They're sitting in the pews and they feel guilty. They hear the preachers preach it. The elders, Lord willing, hopefully are asking the church to do it. But they're scratching their head and saying, "What am I supposed to do?" Well, it is a rural congregation. We are an hour from anywhere. It's not uncommon for elders to call several times a year, eldership. And what they want to do is they want to come to Willette. They either want to meet with myself or elders, and they want to ask a question. I can almost tell you what it is before they ask. "What are you doing at Willette? Why is the church growing? What are you doing that allows the church? Why is the church experiencing such growth? You're in the middle of nowhere. What is going on?" I had such an occasion this year. An eldership called and they said, "Brother Whitaker," he said, "would you allow us to come up and spend some time with you? We want to know what you're doing to grow because we want to grow." And of course, I said, "Absolutely." I said, I looked at my calendar, we set a date, and I was prepared for their journey. I got up that morning, went over to the office, got a phone call. The eldership says, "The storms are really bad. We can't make it. Would you do a phone conference?" I said, "I'd be glad to do a phone conference. Anything I can help to do with a sister church, I want to do it." And so the elder began with these questions. They said, "Well, what is it? If you could summarize what you're doing there at Willette that causes the church to experience such growth, can you just summarize it for us in just a few words?" I said, "Yes, it's called personal evangelism." And they said, "Oh, yes, we understand personal evangelism, but what program do you have?
What ministry are you doing? What outreach into the community are you doing? Tell us about these programs. And I said, well, let me tell you about it. It's called personal evangelism. And here's what we do. We look for contacts. We sometimes invite them into our home. We sit down around a kitchen table. We have something called a Bible study. And I use this little booklet and we just go through them. And I was excited. I was telling them all about it. I finished and the elder said to me this. He said, I don't think you did it. He said, I'm looking for the program that you're using. I mean, how do you find these people? I said, well, they're in the pews, they're in the community. I mean, I said, have you heard of House to House, Heart to Heart? He said, oh yes, we used that for a short while, but people got offended in the community, so we discontinued it. And at this time, I knew we were in some serious trouble. For people to discontinue using House to House, there's a serious issue. That's one of the most non-offensive publications that there is. It is designed to be non-offensive. It's designed to open doors. I said, brother, here's what we do. So I just started to describe how we took the contact list and we would go to their door and knock on their door. And I was really trying to emphasize the personal Bible study aspect. They continued to ask me about programs. I said, I really don't have a program to give you. Before I could finish describing how we went about the personal Bible studies, this is the first time this has ever happened. And I'm ashamed. I don't want to tell you this, but this is the truth. The eldership hung up on me. They didn't want to talk about it anymore. I guess my answer of personal evangelism and personal Bible studies, it wasn't what they were looking for. I want to share with you what I think they were looking for, because I began to do some research shortly thereafter. I went to some websites of Churches of Christ. I just typed in Churches of Christ. I said, what ministries are we looking for? This is what I found in their website. We have ministries for the divorced. We have ministries for the married. People are actually leading these ministries. Believe it or not, there are congregations that actually hire somebody over one particular ministry. We have ministries over the singles group. Then we've got the parent group. Then we have ministries over the teen group. Then we have ministries over the youth group, sometimes multiple ministers. We have the addicts groups and all sorts of addictions. And I was shocked. And I'm not discouraging churches to help people with these problems. I want you to understand what I'm saying this afternoon. I mean, the church of our Lord needs to help the divorced. We need to help the married. We need to help the addicts. We need to help the depressed. And we need to have a Silver Wings group. We don't want our Silver Wings to feel like we don't love them. And then we even have to have one for the Golden Oldies. I mean, we want the older members to know we love them. But brethren, do you know what was lacking? I went from Church of Christ to Church of Christ, and here's what I didn't see. I didn't see evangelism programs. I want to know, where is the personal Bible study programs? Where is the church training soul winners? Friends, that's what we're supposed to be doing. The Great Commission doesn't authorize all these ministries. I'm not suggesting we shouldn't do it. But when Jesus was about to leave this earth, he authorized us to be personal workers, to be soul winners. And for some reason, we're not doing that. We're not doing a good job. Now, for several years, those of you who are familiar with the seminar know that I've been doing some research into population versus church membership. I made this little chart, and I want you to track it with me. I want you to notice in the earlier parts of our nation, the population and membership ratio decreased rapidly. Friends, we were converting people left and right. Now, I tried to dig into the numbers, and what I wanted to do is find out why. To the best of my ability, I believe that during the early parts of this last century, we were growing in large measure because of debates and evangelism. Our brethren were the best debaters around, and the denominations were losing members left and right. Now, I'm not going to focus so much on the first side of this chart. This is where the great debates were happening in the early 1900s. But about right here to right here, there's something else that happened. There's a man by the name of Jule Miller. Some of you know him because he put together what we call the Jule Miller film strips. One of my elders said, he said, you know, Brother Rob, back in the 50s and 60s, he said, I had those film canisters in my car. Everywhere I went, I took them. My wife and I were constantly having Bible studies. We had them through the 60s and even in the early parts of the 70s. I said, brother, I said, why'd you stop? I mean, I'm really interested. Why did that stop? Here's what I believe the numbers are teaching us. During this period of time here, the ratio really fell. When we started this particular evangelistic effort in the church, the ratio to Christian to national population was 1 to 207. For every Christian, you found 207 people. The ratio fell to 1 to 84.
Brethren, can you imagine living in a place where every 84 people you find is a member of the Lord's church? It is not that way today. In fact, it's far from it. We're going in the wrong direction. Something didn't happen right around here, the late 70s to early 80s, and it seems the trend stopped. In fact, the trend went in the wrong direction. To right now, to the best of our ability, it's about 1 to 222. So the question is, what did we stop doing? What happened in the Lord's church? I'm going to put forth this idea, and until someone refutes this, I'm going to stay with it. I believe too many people in the Lord's church started focusing on building programs, youth ministries, singles ministries, divorce ministries, instead of personal evangelism. We stopped training soul winners. And friends, I know this to be true because when you look at Churches of Christ today, you find very few congregations that are focusing, have an outright effort to train members how to be soul winners. We're good at preaching it from the pulpit, but there are many people who are struggling to do it in real life. And so I want us to understand at this point in our history, we are experiencing a generational crisis on personal evangelism. Let me describe it for you. Did you realize for the first time, there's a generation that's risen, and they have never seen their mother and father do a Bible study? See, when I was growing up, I knew that this was possible. I knew the Bible studies occurred because I witnessed them. I saw my parents do them. I'm convinced we've got a generation that's risen, for the most part, that's never seen their parents even have a Bible study. Friends, we've got a generation that's risen where there are elders who've never had a Bible study with anybody. You ask them in the last 5 years, have you ever had a Bible study? Now, I want you to focus on the word Bible study. We're going to define that in a little bit. Because a lot of people say, oh, yes, I've had a Bible study. You have not had a Bible study. You've had a good talk, but we've never sat down and had an organized study with somebody. There are preachers in pulpits who've never had a Bible study. I can't imagine, but this is the norm. This is why I believe there's a generational crisis going on right now. We have folks that don't know what it looks like. People are asking, Brother Whitaker, I understand what you're saying is true, but how do I do it? How do I get into it? What does a Bible study even look like today? I want to break this lesson down into 3 points. I can give you just 3 things to go home with that you could remember to help us be soul winners. These are 3 things that I believe that will help us be better evangelists. Number one, we have got to focus on the prospects. The prospects. Had an elder one time come up from the Murfreesboro area. He said, Brother Whitaker, can I come up and visit with you just for a few minutes? He says, I want to learn more about the evangelism techniques you're using. I said, absolutely. So he drove up. He was an older man in his 70s, late 70s. And to get to Willette, it takes a lot of effort. It's a long drive. So he comes up to Willette, sits down in my office, and we begin talking. I was really excited about this man because, I mean, he was on fire. He's in his late 70s, and he's a soul winner. In fact, the congregation where he attends, largely their growth is due to the efforts he's leading in. And he stopped me at one time. He put his hand on my hand. He said, Brother Robbie, I learned a long time ago that the best tack is contact. I won't ever forget that. Because, you know, we're always afraid that we're going to offend somebody. We're afraid if I talk to them, they'll never talk to me again. And he said, no, remember, the best tact is contact. We've got to make contact with people. So I'm going to break this down into something very simple. I'm going to give you 3 kinds of prospects, 3 types of contacts. Number one, I call this the hot contact. Every Church of Christ has hot contacts. If you don't have one, I'd be shocked. Let me explain what are the hot contacts. For a prospect to be effective, you need 2 things. If you've got these 2 things, my friends, the battle is half won. If you've got somebody who is already spiritually minded and you already have a relationship with, you have fought half the battle in victory. The rest of it actually is a whole lot easier. The hot contact has both of these qualities. Who are they? They are the folks that are sitting in our pews. They are the folks who've been coming to worship and Bible study for sometimes 10 and 20 years. They're a spouse. They're a member of the community. And when we ask the preacher, the elders, who are they? Well, this is so-and-so. We're friends. Well, are they Christians? Well, no. Has anybody studied with them? Well, we don't want to offend them. We don't want to drive them away. Friends, let me put this into perspective. If you drive them away, if asking them to have a Bible study causes them not to come, has there been any reduction, any lessening? Has there been any change in their spiritual condition? They're still lost.
And so we're sitting here from Sunday to Sunday allowing, there are people in the pews, and we've never even asked to have a Bible study. Let me give you an example. Beginning of this year, I met with my elders. I said, brethren, this year I want us to focus on people in the pew. And we spent a lot of time on the community. This year we've had 11 baptisms so far, and we've been focusing primarily on folks that sit in our pews, although we've had some studies with denominational people, but some of these people are denominational, but they still sit in our pews. And I said, I want to start with a man by the name of Ronnie Rhodes. Ronnie's been coming for a long time to Willette. I know where he sits. I smile. We greet each other. We have conversation. Ronnie's not a Christian. And they said, what are you going to do? And I said, I'm going to do what I do to all contacts. I'm going to have my wife whip up the best meal she can whip up, and we're going to have him over to the house, and we're going to see if we can talk some Bible. So I said, Ronnie, would you like to come over to the house and eat? Sure would. I mean, we've got a relationship already. It's not like we've got to break the ice. So Ronnie and his wife come over. We sit around the living room. We just talk for a few minutes. We have a great meal together. And so this is not a hard transition. This is not even awkward. I look at Ronnie and said, Ronnie, could we talk about the Bible for a few minutes? Said, I'd love to. I got out the booklets. Sat them right in front of them. Now this time I use something called Does It Matter? It's a one study method. Ronnie has been in the pew for 20 years. He knows. We don't need to spend weeks on end. And so I just sat him down. I said, Ronnie, let's go through these together. We started going through these together, got to baptism, got to salvation. I said, Ronnie, do you know what you need to do? He said, absolutely. He says, I know what I need to do. I said, Ronnie, why haven't you done it? He said, well, my brother, my parents, or my family, they're all Baptists, and they're denominational people. And he said, I just don't know if I can do it. He said, I don't want to cause harm to our relationships with my family. So I sat down with Ronnie and I told him a story about a young lady who'd made tremendous sacrifice to be a Christian. I didn't tell him the name of the young lady, but I wanted him to know all the sacrifices she made. She had to depart from her family. She dealt with the death of a father who was a member of a denominational group, and she fought through all of this. She went through a tearful conversion to become a Christian. I spent about 20 minutes on this. And at the end of the story, Ronnie looks up and he says, now, who is this girl? And I looked at Ronnie. I said, it's Callie. She sits behind you every service. He looked up at me and he said, if a 20-year-old girl can do it, I can do it. And we took him at that very hour, that very evening of the night, and baptized him into Christ. That's got a hot contact. Now, here's the point I want to make. Elders, preachers, deacons, church members, we all have them. I still have them at Willette. I can make you a list of the hot contacts. They are the best prospects you're going to get. Brother Mosier and I were talking about this just before the lectureship, and he talked about people that were at a congregation he was preaching and all these non-Christians that were there. Where'd you begin? In the pew. You don't have to go door knocking. You don't have to go out in the community. You don't have to use house to house. Brethren, the Lord's brought them to us. We ought to be working with these individuals. Number two, there is the warm contact. Now, the warm contact has one of the qualities. You either have a relationship or they're spiritually minded, but they're lacking the other. And so the warm contact is the one that's one away. Maybe you don't even know them. Maybe somebody else knows them, and you're just a bridge away from them. This was the case with Jimmy and Sharon Fisher. One of our members came and said, Rob, there's a teacher at school, and she's very sickly, and she's having a hard time. Can you put her on our prayer list? So I asked the church, I said, let's pray for her, and let's put her on the prayer list, and let's do this, church. Let's every single family member send her a card. Every single family member. She's going to get over 100 cards. I would say, let's all do it. So every family in the church is going to send her a card. She, about a week later, she told Brandy, she said, I've gotten more cards in a week than I've gotten in a lifetime. Literally, my box is full of cards. Friends, you can't receive cards like that and not be moved. Something is going to happen that's good. And you know what happened? She says, I'm going to come visit Willette. Now, she was a member of a community church. And you know what she told Brandy? She said, you know, I've been sick all these weeks, and that church hasn't even sent me a card. They, you know, I go on mission trips with them. My husband and I have gone on mission trips to Central South America, and they haven't even checked on us. And here, we don't even know your church, and they're showering us with cards. So this is a warm contact. When she walks into the building, and of course, she's identified, Brandy says, now, Rob, this is who this is. We immediately begin working with her.
Well, it wasn't just 2 weeks, 3 weeks later, after we had her in our home, we built the relationship, we had our Bible studies, that both her and her husband were baptized into Christ. I want you to focus on the warm contacts. These are individuals that are almost there. They're just one away. There's so many of them. What bothers me a lot is I hear people in the church say, brethren, say, I just don't know where you find them. Brethren, Jesus said, look up into the fields. They're wide unto harvest. The prospects are everywhere, brothers and sisters. They're all over the place. Let's talk about the cold contacts. The cold contacts are those who are isolated. We just don't know them. We don't know where they live. We don't have any family connection with them. They kind of pop in and they're under the radar. And normally these are contacts that they're really hard to reach. Sometimes house to house can reach them, but it's hard. But sometimes maybe a program on GBN, if they turn it on, can reach them. But you don't know them. So no personal contact's going to get them. But these are nonetheless important contacts. So how do you get to them? Well, one of the techniques you can use is called door knocking. Yeah, you can go to their door and you can knock on it. And I realize there's some of you already, as soon as I mention door knocking, want to turn me off. Yeah, well, that doesn't work. Let me explain something about door knocking. Door knocking doesn't work when we don't work it. When we don't do it, it doesn't work. But friends, everywhere we've been in three congregations, we've been in Poole, Killsboro, and Willette. I can point out families that are Christians today because someone knocked on their door. And so door knocking does work. In fact, let me introduce you real quickly to Charles and Mary Hunt. We had two ladies. We were doing a door knocking campaign. We were passing out by hand, house to house, heart to heart. We weren't going to mail this issue. We were going to hand deliver every issue. And so here we are, we're hand delivering. One of these ladies actually is a new convert. She goes up to the house, the dogs are barking. She says she was frightened at first, and she thought about observing the Passover and just passing them over. But she decided, you know, they're a soul, they need it. She walks up to the door. Now Charles is peeking out the window. Charles sees them coming. Charles immediately thinks, Jehovah Witnesses, I'm going to run them off as soon as I open the door. I don't want to mess with these people. I've told them time and time again, don't come back. Here they come again. He opens the door, and in Betty's hand is house to house, heart to heart. His demeanor immediately changed. He said, do you guys send that to us? She said, absolutely we do, and we're going to hand deliver this issue. Come on in. He says, I love this publication. Now, we're not members of the Church of Christ. We're Baptists. But boy, we pass this out. We love this. And this, we love this publication. We read it. So Betty and Melanie sat down and began to talk to Charles and Mary and their son, Barry. After about an hour of conversation, Betty calls me. She says, Rob, we've got this hot prospect here. She says, they're ready to study the Bible. I said, well, when do they want to do it? Right now. And I said, they want to do a Bible study right now? She said, yes. I said, well, let's get together. We got together with them. We started our studies. It's an interesting study because Charles was very receptive to the truth. And so was Mary. But Mary took it in a whole different way, where Charles was rejoicing and excited and refreshed to be liberated from denominational error. Miss Mary was not as excited. In fact, Miss Mary became very bitter in the Bible study. And as we got to the point of actual conversion, I remember this so vividly. She was in a chair with coasters. She was holding on to a table, and she pushed against the table and rolled back about 10 feet to the opposite end of the room. She put her hands over her other hand, and she just kind of scowled at me. I've never had that happen before. Her husband looked up and said, now, Rob, he said, let me go talk to her. And it come to find out, Mary was just angry at error. She says, I can't believe they've lied to me for all my life. She says, why hasn't anyone showed me these Bible passages before? And when she learned the truth, oh yes, she was going to obey, and they did obey. All three of them obeyed the gospel. Friends, these are cold contacts. Here's what I want to impress upon us. The prospect, three different categories. The fields are wide unto harvest. There are hot contacts in your pews, warm contacts, just one away. Then there are the cold contacts, good old-fashioned door knocking. I can give you story after story. In fact, let me say this. One of the young men sitting in the pew this afternoon that goes to school preaching is here because of door knocking. I know that. I know it personally. Let's go on. Let's talk about the principles. We talked about the prospects. Let me talk about the principle. Here's what we got to stop. We've got to stop conversational evangelism. Now, friends, I didn't even know there was
a method called conversational evangelism to about eight years ago. I was at polishing the pulpit, and one of the former members of a congregation that I was preaching for came up and said, he said, "Brother Rob," he said, "can I speak to you for a few minutes?" I said, "Sure, in private." So we went over to a private area, and he said, "We've been struggling. When you were with us, we were door knocking, growing, we were evangelizing, but it's not working anymore." And I said, "Well, what's going on?" He said, "Well, our preacher introduced something called conversational evangelism." I said, "Well, tell me about it." And so he begins to explain that conversational evangelism is an attempt to bring one to Christ based on the power of persuasion. You talk to him. Because Bible studies are intimidating. And people don't, in this generation, they just don't do good with Bible studies. I didn't know that. He told me, they don't do good with Bible studies today, especially the younger generation. I didn't know that either. And so he said, the way you get to them is go to these coffee rooms and internet rooms and whatever else, Hardee's at morning and breakfast time, and you just talk to them about Jesus. And once you become friends, you invite them to church. And then through a process of time, by sitting and listening to the lessons, eventually they'll obey the gospel. I said, "Brother, how long have you been doing this?" He said, "Several years." I said, "How many conversions have you had?" "Not one." Friends, conversational evangelism does not work. I want you to understand the scripture says in Psalm 19:7, "The law of the Lord is perfect, converting the soul." The power of conversion is in the Word of God and not in our gift of gab. We don't need more tea room talks, coffee room chats, or break room brawls. That is, when a person gets into the break room at lunchtime, I'm going to side up my verses on baptism. You side up your verses on this topic, and we're just going to let them fly. And then they come the next Sunday and say, "Preacher, I just had this great Bible study." Friend, you did not have a Bible study. What you had was an argument, a debate, and I'm not trying to discourage defense of the truth. But if you want to bring a soul to Christ, get them around a table and have a Bible study with somebody. That's where conversions happen. The law of the Lord. Get people into the book. In fact, as fast as you can, get them into the Word of God. It's not about my ability to persuade. It's about the Word of God changing hearts. God's Word can break down the hardest of hearts. I've been told time and again through my ministry that he'll never obey. There are people who thought Ronnie would never obey, and they will obey. The Word of God changes people. Don't ever give up on people. Look at Luke 10, 25 and 26. Open your Bibles. Notice here what the Bible says, "And behold, a certain lawyer stood up." I call this a Bible study. I don't know what else you could call it. I mean, this is, if there is ever a Bible study, when someone says, "What must I do to be saved?" you're pretty good at calling it a Bible study. And they come to the master evangelist. So we're going to learn something about what studies look like. "And behold, a certain lawyer stood up and tempted him, saying, 'Master, what shall I do to inherit eternal life?'" I mean, I don't know about you preachers, but if someone came and asked me that question, I'd be quite excited. I said, "Here, we've got it." Notice what Jesus said. He said, what Jesus could have answered the question. I just outright said it. But what does the Lord do? The Lord knows if there's any hope of this lawyer who's deceitful and crooked, who has impure motives, if there's any hope for him seeing the truth, he's got to go to the book. The Word of God has got to get in his heart. And so he says this, "What is written in the law?" What does the book say? "How readest thou?" Friends, that's the key. We've got to get people reading the Bible. Because it's the law of the Lord that converts the sinner. We got people who need to read the scripture. We don't need to quote it to them. They need to open up and read it. I have noticed in Bible studies some very difficult cases. It's amazing what happens when someone reads a scripture out of the Bible. Their error begins to shake. Sometimes their hands shake and their lips tremble because they see that what they believe and what the scripture says are just incompatible. Go to Acts 17, 2 through 4. Take your Bibles there real quickly and notice here again how the inspired men of the New Testament used the scripture in order to teach people. Verse 2, "Paul, as his manner was, went in unto them 3 Sabbaths. So he spent time. Notice the Bible says reasoned. Circle that word reasoned. Because that's what a Bible study is all about. We're reasoning with people. We serve a God that thinks, and he expects us to think. Isaiah 1:18, "Come now and let us reason together, saith the Lord." We need people to think about their salvation, to think about the Word of God. So he reasoned with them. Notice this, out of the scripture.
Paul knew if these were going to be converted to Christ, it was going to be because of the scripture opening and alleging that Christ must have suffered and risen again from the dead, and this Jesus whom I preach unto you is the Christ. And so the principle is this: we've got to stop talking to people about Jesus, and we need to start, here's our third one, we need to start having personal Bible studies. You know what's sad? There are some of us in the audience, when you look at this picture, it is actually a foreign picture. You've never seen it, and you've never done it. Friends, I promise you, I give you my word, as a gospel preacher this afternoon, if you'll do this right here, the church you're a member of will grow. I don't know one church who does this right here and doesn't grow. You sit around a table and you have a Bible study with somebody. So you start having, this is the practice. The principle is don't converse. The practice is have a Bible study. Now what does 2 Timothy 2:2 say? 2 Timothy says, and the things that thou hast heard of me among many witnesses, the same commit thou to faithful men, listen to this, who shall be able to teach others also. Is it not our responsibility to be training soul winners? I want to know how many churches of Christ are actually in the process of training people how to evangelize. I have met far too many elders and preachers, and I've asked them, what are you using? And I'm just interested, because I want to know, do they have a plan? I've met far too many, and they have no plan. Some say, well, I've got this little method I use. And I say, well, have you ever taught it to the church? Have you showed them how to use it? Because, dear friends, the preacher can't do all the evangelism. In fact, that is unscriptural. Every member of the church is an evangelist, and we all should be involved in this process. In fact, training is important. I want to share with you something that I received in the mail about 8-9 months ago. I had finished a seminar, and I don't know this brother, but he sent this little letter. It's very revealing, so I want to spend some time on it, read it. I want you to think about it. He says, my name is Rick McCurdy, and I preach for the Jamestown Church of Christ in Jamestown, New York. Now, I don't know this brother at all. I don't have any idea what school he went to, but I want you to listen to this. I recently heard Rob's 5 lessons on becoming a soul winner. He said, I've been preaching for just over 7 years after graduating from his school of preaching. And at each of Rob's lessons, I felt myself overcome with sorrow. The sorrow was from the realization that although I know the Bible and I can present and teach it competently to the brethren, I am woefully inadequate at presenting and teaching it to those outside of the Church of Christ. Time after time, Rob spoke about things we ought not to do while studying with unbelievers. And time to time, I admitted that's what I'm doing. Things like chasing rabbits, something we do with the brethren to erase doubts, telling instead of showing, allowing unbelievers to guide the study. I came to realize that while the school had prepared me well to preach and teach the brethren, I had not learned how to teach those outside. The difficulties we encounter are probably not about the Bible knowledge or love for God. It may be a result of our manner and method. I believe this brother hit it. We have too many who don't know how to teach. We can get in the pulpit and present great lessons, but brothers and sisters, the fields are outside the church building. There are people who are lost, and if preachers aren't doing it, who's going to do it? Let me ask elders. We have elders in the audience. If you're not having personal Bible studies, why in the world would the local church do it? You see, if we're not doing this and working as a team, it's important. This it never fails. I want to go through this last part. Let me give you 3 things about Back to the Bible. I want to suggest you use Back to the Bible. Number one, it's very simple. New converts can use this. New converts can use Back to the Bible. It's just 3 studies. They take about 90 minutes each to complete, and they're just yes and no and fill in.

wrong about that. I want to mention this real quickly. This couple here, we met, by the way, door knocking, and they were converted, and they have a son. And I went over to them, and I said, can I teach your son the gospel? And they looked at me, and they said, no, you can't. When they told me that, he's a pretty intimidating fella. He's a big fella. And John looked at me and said, no, you can't do that. I said, well, have I offended them? I mean, what happened? He says, I want to teach my son. He says, give me some of those booklets and we'll do it. It's simple, brethren. If new converts are doing it, why are we doing it? I'm tired of hearing brethren say, I just don't know if I can do it. You've been in the pew for generations. We all should be doing it. It's scriptural. It's based on the King James. New King James requires Bible reading. I love that. You got to actually read a Bible. Don't read the verse. Let them read the verse. All answers from the text. It follows the teach, baptize, and teach method. Very quickly, it's successful. I want to end here. Friends, what if I told you this afternoon that I can give you something, and 90% of the time, if you can get someone to sit down, they'll obey the gospel. 90% of the time, they'll obey the gospel. What happens if we could put that in your hand? That's what you have if you've got back to the Bible. In fact, I'm going to suggest that's probably what you have in about any method that follows the scripture. Friends, people obeying the gospel in 20 years, 90%. In fact, since I've been at Willette, I know of only two people that we sat down with who did not obey. And it's not about me. It's not about the teacher. It's about the book. Friends, when they sit down to do a Bible study, you're 90% there anyway. Anyone can do this. Here's my last chart. You remember those numbers I gave you? Remember that ratio? And it was falling, and the church of our Lord was gaining on this country. Friends, we were becoming a force to reckon with. All the energy, all the prayers we give for our nation, and rightly so. Brethren, pray for your president. Pray for the Congress. Pray for the courts. This nation will be changed from Christians. Friends, I want you to understand that in 7 years, the ratio of Christians and non-Christians grew, it doubled. But it also shows us something else in that chart. In 7 years, it was cut in half. Here's my question for you. If we could get busy and all do this, if we all left this place and we were personal workers and we did this, where would this country be in 7 years? We're at 222 right now. It's either going to be 422, or it's going to get back down the other way. I am unwilling to give up. I know, brothers and sisters, we can change things, but it will only happen when we stop focusing on things that Jesus did not focus on, and we let our light shine and bring glory to God in heaven. Thank you for your time and attention.

Just playing some football here. My name's Tyler Gilreath, the host of God's Athlete. And today we're going to discuss how we need to pass, but pass wisdom. We'll be back in 30 seconds. Stay tuned. You don't want to miss this.

Hello, friends, and thank you for joining us on God Athlete. I am your host, Tyler Gilreath, and this is the program where we want to make spiritual applications from physical games. I'm sure at some point in time you have seen a football game that has taken a gigantic turn. Perhaps a quarterback passed the ball downfield and one scored a touchdown. Passing is very essential in the game of football, not just football, really most games in America today. But today I'm not here just to talk about football. I want to make a spiritual application. If you have your Bibles, I want to invite you to turn to the Old Testament, to the book of 1 Chronicles chapter 28, verses 8 through 10 in particular. Though we're going to start in verse number 2, I want

0: To focus on several verses in this particular passage that shows how we must pass on some wisdom, how we must pass on some wisdom to our children mainly. I want to begin reading in verse number 2. The Bible says, "Then David the king stood up on his feet and said, Hear me, my brethren and my people. As for me, I had in mine heart to build an house of rest for the ark of the covenant of the Lord and for the footstool of our God, and had made ready for the building. But God said unto me, Thou shalt not build any house for my name, because thou hast been a man of war and hast shed blood. Howbeit the Lord God of Israel chose me before all the house of my father to be the king over Israel forever, for he hath chosen Judah to be the ruler. And the house of Judah and the house of my father and among the sons of my father, he likened me to make me king over all Israel. And all my sons, for the Lord hath given me many sons, he hath chosen Solomon my son to sit upon the throne of the kingdom of the Lord of Israel. And he said unto me, Solomon thy son, he shall build my house and my courts, for I have chosen him to be my son, and I will be his father. Moreover, I will establish his kingdom forever, if he be constant to do my commandments and my judgments as this day. Now therefore, in the sight of all Israel, the congregation of the Lord, and in the audience of our God," and here is the part I want to begin noticing with you now. Fathers, mothers, grandparents, here are some things that we need to pass on to our children and our grandchildren. Number one, keep and seek for all the commandments of the Lord your God. We need to instill in our children at a very early age that they need to grow up seeking and keeping the commandments of God. He goes on to say that ye may possess this good land and leave it for an inheritance for your children after you forever. And thou, Solomon, my son, here's the second thing that we need to pass on to our children and our grandchildren. Know thou the God of thy father and serve him. If you are a young person, do you know the Lord? Do you know what it means to be an athlete of God, to serve him? I hope your parents are instilling these things in you. And parents, keep up the good work if you are. But it also says that if we seek him, he will be found of thee. Are we seeking God? If we seek God and seek his commandments, the Bible says that he will be found of us. He goes on to say to his son Solomon, he passes on some wisdom. He says, "Son, the Lord hath chosen thee. He hath chosen thee to build an house for the sanctuary. Be strong and do it." What great advice that David gives his son here. He passes on to his son Solomon, who is going to have the responsibility of building the glorious tabernacle of God. You know, we can pass on wisdom to our children, but something I want to suggest to you today is not only do we tell our children and give them advice, pass these things on, but we can pray to the Lord about and for our children. In fact, we keep on reading here. We see in 1 Chronicles chapter 29, verse 19, how David prayed for his son. He prayed to God, "Give unto Solomon, my son, a perfect heart to keep thy commandments, thy testimonies, and thy statutes, and to do all these things, and to build the palace for which I have made provision." Are you passing on wisdom? I want my children to know things. But not just things. I want them to know glorious things, godly things. I want my children to know that we are made in the image of God. I want them to know that the Bible is the true and living Word of God. I want my children to know that there is only one church. I want them to know that there are wicked people in the world and how God hates divorce and how baptism is necessary for one's salvation. God has given us a great responsibility in being parents, and that is to pass on wisdom. I certainly thank you for joining us today on God's Athlete, and I hope you'll join us in the future as we then make more spiritual applications from physical games. Take care.
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3: In Isaiah chapter 30 and in verse 21, we read, "Your ears shall hear a word behind you, saying, 'This is the way, walk in it,' whenever you turn to the right hand or whenever you turn to the left." I'm only 22 years old. I've only been on this earth for a very short period of time in the grand scheme of things. But lately, I've been thinking a lot about choices and how those choices influence my faithfulness and how my choices impact the lives of others. And in my 22 years since God created me, I've found one statement to be unequivocally true. When I make choices that revolve around God and my love for God, those choices always take me to some wonderful places in my life. But then sometimes I make some doozies. I mean some bad choices. And those choices, they lead me to some places that I would not soon want to go back to. And as I reflect on those bad choices, I realize something. I realized that God was not at the center of those choices. No, myself, my own selfish desires were at the center of those choices. So today, can I ask you a question? Who do your choices revolve around? Yourself or God? Oh,
4: victory! Welcome to Biblical Viewpoints, a program brought to you by the Churches of Christ and dedicated to the restoration of New Testament Christianity. For over 30 years, it has been the intent of this program to uphold the Bible as the final authority in religious matters. You have heard man's viewpoints, but we invite you to open God's Word and join us as we search for the biblical viewpoint.
5: Robbie, it sure was good to have Brother Clayton Winters back on Biblical Viewpoints again in our last tapings, and we appreciate Clayton so much and glad he's making a little bit of improvement. And we hope to have Clayton back on in the near future, just whenever he wants to come. Of course, you and I both know he has an open invitation to do that. But we're glad that he was able to come and be with us.
6: Certainly, it was good to see him back here and have him be a part of this work. As he's always a part of it, whether he's here in the body or not. But it was certainly great to have him back here and to be a part of this work. And like you say, we do hope that in the future he'll be able to come and to be with us again.
5: Absolutely.
6: And we've got a subject today that we're going to begin to study that really is the foundation of all of the things that we talk about. The most important thing that we can consider, perhaps, is the salvation of the souls of mankind. And as we're going to talk about today, there are probably some folks never give much consideration to is what a marvel it is that salvation is even a possibility for mortal man.
5: Yeah, you know, after Adam and Eve sinned in the Garden of Eden, there was nothing from then that they could say. There's nothing they could do to get back to where they were. I mean, just absolutely nothing. And it had not been for God intervening, mere you or anyone else could have ever got back there. And so once that fellowship with God was severed, unless God intervenes, unless God makes the step, then we would have been forever doomed.
6: And there are some people that say, well, salvation is entirely on the basis of the grace of God. And God does everything, and there's absolutely nothing for us to do in this role or this plan of salvation. There's no role that we play, that God simply chooses arbitrarily who's going to be lost and who's going to be saved. And there are others who say it's entirely based on faith. There were even some that might even go so far as to say it's entirely based on works. But all of those are false.
5: Right.
6: And we want to see what the Bible says about how salvation can be obtained. And we're going to begin this study from the book of Ephesians, chapter 2, where Paul talks about salvation and just how it is obtained. And we're going to talk about this in greater detail as we go on through this study in the next few weeks. But I want us to begin reading in Ephesians chapter 2 and verse number 1. Paul writes, "And you hath he quickened, who were dead in trespasses and sins, wherein in time past ye walked according to the course of this world, according to the prince of the power of the air, the spirit that now worketh in the children of disobedience, among whom also we all had our conversation in times past in the lusts of our flesh, fulfilling the desires of the flesh and of the mind, and were by nature the children of wrath, even as others. But God, who is rich in mercy, for his great love wherewith he loved us, even when we were dead in sins, hath quickened us together with Christ. By grace ye are saved, and hath raised us up together, and made us sit together in heavenly places in Christ Jesus, that in the ages to come he might show the exceeding riches of his grace and his kindness toward us through Christ Jesus. For by grace are ye saved, through faith, and that not of yourselves, it is the gift of God, not of works, lest any man should boast. For we are his workmanship, created in Christ Jesus unto good works, which God hath before ordained that we should walk in them. Now, as we think about this, as we think about salvation and what it means for us to be saved by grace through faith, I would like for us to go immediately to an Old Testament example that speaks to the saving work of Jehovah God. If you will, turn back in your Bibles to Exodus chapter 14 and let your minds wander back to the time when the children of Israel first left captivity in Egypt. They were now a newly liberated people. But as they begin their march toward freedom, there is a considerable obstacle that stands in their way. We know it today as the Red Sea. And in chapter 14, verse 9, we see Israel as they stand there at the brink of the sea, and behind them, suddenly the Egyptians are pursuing. They have changed their minds regarding the release of the children of Israel. Pharaoh decides he's made a mistake and he wants to bring them back into captivity. So behind them, the Egyptians are pursuing. Before them, the waves are lapping the shore. And beyond the sea, if they could even get past it, lay the vast wilderness, the wilderness that their fathers had passed over when they came to Egypt in search of bread. There was nothing there to sustain them. Otherwise, their fathers might very well have settled there. But there were all of these obstacles that were in their way. There were some that chided with Moses. They complained that he had led them out to their death, even though they had pleaded with him to leave them alone, to leave them to serve the Egyptians. Notice what the Scripture says in Exodus chapter 14, verse 10. But when Pharaoh drew nigh, the children of Israel lifted up their eyes, and behold, the Egyptians marched after them. And they were sore afraid, and the children of Israel cried out unto the Lord. And they said to Moses, Because there were no graves in Egypt, hast thou taken us away to die in the wilderness? Wherefore hast thou dealt thus with us, to carry us forth out of Egypt? Is not this the word that we did tell thee in Egypt, saying, Let us alone, that we may serve the Egyptians? For it had been better for us to serve the Egyptians than that we should die in the wilderness. There were some people that were seriously entertaining thoughts of going back to Egypt. In Numbers chapter 14, when they were getting ready to go into the promised land, and the spies came back and told them the manner of people that dwelled there, there were some people ready to appoint a captain to take them back to Egypt. They said in chapter 16, verse 3, when they first experienced hunger in the wilderness, they said, We remember what it was like in Egypt. We sat by the flesh pots and we were full. Even though it meant bondage and almost certain annihilation as a people in this land where they were destroying their children when they were first born, they were willing to go back because at least in the land of Egypt, they had not known hunger in the time that they had lived there. But now notice verse number 13, what Moses says. God tells Moses, You need to hold up your rod. And he says, You're going to see something extraordinary when you do. In verse 13, Moses said to the people, Fear not, stand still, and see the salvation of the Lord, which he will show you today. For the Egyptians whom you have seen today, you shall see them again no more forever. Well, now, how's that going to happen? We know today how it happened. Moses held up his rod according to the commandment of God, and the sea parted. And the children of Israel marched across on dry ground. And then the Bible says that the waters returned after they had crossed it. They came back to their full strength. And it says that when the children of Israel had gone over on dry land, verse 30, thus the Lord saved Israel that day out of the hand of the Egyptians. And Israel saw the Egyptians dead upon the seashore. And Israel saw that great work which the Lord did upon the Egyptians. And the people feared the Lord and believed the Lord and His servant Moses. Israel had to put their trust in God. They had to follow His directions, unsettling as that may have been, to walk out there into the midst of that sea with a wall of water on either side. There was no wall holding up that water, none visible anyway. They couldn't see a hand holding it back. But their salvation was without question the work of God. Humanity today lives under a different kind of bondage, one that has enslaved man from the very beginning. But we have the Scriptures, thankfully, which, as Paul said in 2 Timothy 3:15, are able to make us wise unto salvation. And Eddie, I think this is remarkable. There are some folks today that say, well, you know, works have nothing to do with salvation. Because if you do works in order to be saved, then that means that you are meriting your salvation. It becomes your doing instead of God's doing. But now, the children of Israel had to walk across the Red Sea. But it says when they looked back and they saw the Egyptians dead on the seashore, they saw the great work that the Lord did. It was the work of God. It was the salvation of the Lord. Now, that doesn't mean there was nothing for them to do. But it was still the work of God.
5: Yeah, and you know, Robbie, sometime back we were talking about our righteousness in the eyes of God is as filthy rags. Well, what's that talking about? That's not talking about there's nothing for us to do. That's talking about that you or me or anyone else in this world or all of us together could come up with a system by which we could be saved. That would be our works. And those works are just as filthy rags in the eyes of God. But works of righteousness, that's a different story. Jesus worked works of righteousness when He was baptized. You and I must work works of righteousness. And so when the Scripture is talking about works, meritorious works, it's talking about works that you and I could do to earn or merit our salvation. But when we do what God asks us to do, as Luke said, we're still unprofitable servants, for we have done that which is our duty to do. And of course, at the household of Cornelius, Peter said, fear God and work righteousness if you want to be accepted of God. And that's the same conclusion Solomon reached in Ecclesiastes 12. So you're exactly right. Some want to divorce any kind of works from God's scheme of redemption. While we would divorce our works, or any work law in and of itself, by itself, could not get the job done, we must depend upon God's grace through whatever God asks us to do.
6: Right, and if you want to compare this to something that we do in the New Testament times, what better than baptism? As a matter of fact, Paul compares this to baptism, refers to it as a baptism, 1 Corinthians 10, when he said, all were baptized into Moses in the cloud and in the sea. Now, what if some of these children of Israel had decided, I'm not going down in that water. After all, that water could come back down in any minute for all I know. I believe I'll just wait here. If God wants to save me, God can save me here just as well as over there. And they would have perished. They would have certainly perished because they would not have been obedient to the commandment of God. And we need to be obedient to God's commandments today to be saved by His grace.
5: Exactly. And when we do that, the grace of God comes into play. Now, how is salvation even possible? Now, we alluded to this a moment ago, but now let me read a passage in Romans chapter 6, verse 23. For the wages of sin is death. Now, you ought to write that down. You ought to underline that. You ought to mark that in your Bible. The wages of sin is death. Now, that's not some of the time, not even most of the time. That's all of the time. The wages of sin is death. Now, you can mark it down. Sin will extract its wage, and that wage is death. Before Adam and Eve sinned in the Garden of Eden, guess what? No death. Why? Because the wages of sin is death. As long as they had, as long as they were doing what God asked them to do, everything was fine. Now, the folks that say that it really doesn't matter what you do, you try to pawn that off on Adam and Eve. Adam and Eve realize later that what you do makes a difference. And that when you're obeying God, you're not working, deserving, and meriting your salvation. You are simply trusting in His grace. As long as Adam and Eve trusted in their grace, in God's grace rather, they were fine. It's when they walked outside of the safety of grace, into their own desires, into their own wills, into their own likes, into their own way, it was then that they found problems and difficulty. Then sin entered into the world. And when sin entered into the world, then as a result of that, we all have sin. There's a passage in the book of Genesis that so beautifully states that. Now, God placed Adam and Eve in this beautiful garden. They're placed there, and everything they need, you might say, is at their fingertips. Oh, yeah, they were to dress it and keep the garden. God doesn't give man, bring him into existence without giving him opportunities to do things, because we realize our real worth and value in the accomplishments of life. But nonetheless, in all of that beautiful garden, there was just one prohibition. God said, of the trees in the garden, thou mayest freely eat. But a tree of knowledge of good and evil, thou shalt not eat of it. For in the day that thou eatest thereof, thou shalt surely die. Someone says, well, they ate it and they didn't die. Well, you don't understand what the Hebrew writer, or the writer of the Old Testament, is saying, Moses being the writer, written in Hebrew. But in that expression, thou shalt surely die, a more literal, accurate translation would be that in dying, you shall surely die. So in the day you eat thereof, in dying, you shall surely die. Guess what? In the day they ate thereof, they set into motion that which would ultimately lead to their death. The wages of sin is death. Was then, is now. Nothing has changed. But now think about that. Here, Adam and Eve, now they've sinned. They hear the voice of God walking in the cool of the garden in the midst of the day, and what do? Well, they do what they've always done. They ran to God and they met God. They were excited that again they can converse with God, their creator, their one that put the... No. What they did this time was different. They tried to hide from God. Can you imagine getting your life in such a mess you got to try to hide from Him? You don't want to see His presence anymore. You don't want any fellowship with Him. You're afraid now. Well, what's wrong? And God asked, where art thou? And He wasn't asking for location. God already knew where they were. He's trying to get them to think, where are you? You see, the very fact that they were hiding from God indicated they was not where they had always been. Now, what are they going to do? Now they've sinned. They've been put out of the Garden of Eden. What are they going to do? What are they going to say? What are they going to come up with by which they can get themselves out of the mess that they've now gotten themselves into? In Romans 5:12, the Bible says, for by one man sin entered into the world, and death by sin. So death is passed upon all men. Why? Because we've inherited Adam's sin? No. For that all have sinned. You see, we've all sinned and come short of the glory of God, as we shall see in our study. But anyway, we've sinned. And that's the reason death is passed upon us. Now, when you look at the story of Adam and Eve, and you look at the story of our lives, and you realize how loathsome that sin is in the eyes of Almighty God, Robbie, it is a marvel that salvation then is even possible. And like you said, if you wanted to add to that all of Israel's history, and see the number of times they turned their backs on God and failed God. I mean, you got all of these prophets in the Old Testament being sent to them. And after God brings them out of bondage later, like you said, they'd say, I'd rather be back down there in Egypt than to go what we're going through. He brought us out here to die, and so on. And the murmuring and the complaining. And you look at all of that, and then you think about that. But if you just thought about Adam and Eve alone, it is such a loathsome thing in the sight of God that even the fact that we can be saved is a marvelous thing.
6: It really is, and that's something that maybe we've never given much consideration to, some of our viewers. But the very fact that we can be saved, that there is something available, is remarkable. And we're going to get to it later, talking about the day of Pentecost. And I think about those people that were assembled there together that day who were pricked in their heart by the message they'd heard when Peter comes to the conclusion that they had crucified and slain the Messiah that they had been so long in waiting for. And they asked the question, men and brethren, what should we do? Almost as if to say, well, what do we do now? Are we hopelessly lost, or is our situation without any kind of remedy? But fortunately, there was something that they could do. And they could be obedient to the gospel message, and not only could they be reconciled to God, they could have their sins washed away and receive the gift of the Holy Spirit.
5: Yeah, isn't that marvelous? It'd be like if we were sick, had some kind of disease, and the doctor says, look, Eddie, you've got a disease, you're going to die. Well, of course, you can realize how sad that would be to me, to the family, and the fact of leaving this world be a happy occasion from the spiritual perspective. But if there was no spiritual perspective, there would not be any hope. But the doctor was to say, now, Eddie, you're going to die, but be of good cheer, because we found a cure for the disease that you have. You don't think I'd get excited and say, well, what is it? You know, and like you said on the day of Pentecost, when they were told, here's what you've done. Here's how loathsome what you've done. You've crucified the Messiah. And they think, man, this is awful. But Peter says, wait a minute. There's a cure for that. Well, no wonder about 3,000 obeyed the gospel. It's amazing to me that more didn't. But anyway, at least 3,000 souls took advantage of an opportunity that was afforded them. And that's what we ought to do.
6: And to take that illustration maybe a little further, what would you pay for that cure?
5: That's right.
6: Anything you have. But then for the doctor to tell you someone else has already paid for the medicine that goes with it. So that's really what we're looking at here,
5: right,
6: when we talk about the salvation that God has offered us. So we want to take a look at this idea of salvation, because we realize that while the death penalty was assigned to sin, we know that there have been some down through the ages of time that have been spared, that have not had to pay the full consequence of sin. Now, you take a look at Abel, maybe, in the very beginning. When Abel died, he was considered a righteous man, according to Jesus himself in Matthew 24. He would have received an angel's escort into the place of rest that is described in Luke chapter 16 that would be known later as Abraham's bosom. But how could Abel be justified? How could God justify himself for allowing Abel to go to this place? After all, had not Abel sinned? We know from Romans 3, verse 23, that all have sinned and come short of the glory of God, as Eddie has said already. Romans 5, verse 12 says that death is passed upon all, for that all have sinned. And so, since it is the case that Abel has sinned, and that's pointed out further by the fact that he was offering sacrifices, then how could God justify himself for justifying a man like Abel? Why didn't he perish because of his sins? Now, there is something that's been written along these lines. These words that I want to read to you just for a moment here were written by Robert Milligan in a book called The Scheme of Redemption. And while we certainly do not endorse all of the ideas set forth in this book or in others for that matter, I want you to listen to some of the thoughts that are set forth here. He says, if there was a time when any of God's creatures might be supposed to be ready to charge him with partiality or injustice, it seems to me that that was the time. Speaking of the death of Abel. The fact that man had sinned was known in heaven, earth, and hell. And the fact that justice demanded satisfaction was also known. But when, where, and how had this satisfaction been given? Nothing had yet appeared within the horizon of even the tallest angel in glory that was sufficient to justify such an event as the salvation of a soul that had been defiled by sin. And hence it seems probable that if the charge of partiality and injustice could have been made against God on any conditions, it would have been preferred on that occasion. I don't know if you can see what he's getting at here, but the idea is that Abel had sinned and that was known. Everyone knew it. The devil himself must have known it. But now Abel is being blessed. Abel is going to a place of eternal rest. How can that be? God was later going to vindicate himself in that action. He would show himself just for overlooking the sins of this faithful man and many more. when he set forth his son Jesus to be the propitiation for their sins and for ours. Look at Romans 3. We've quoted verse 23 already that says that all have sinned and come short of the glory of God. That includes Jew and Gentile alike. In verse 24, he says, being justified freely by his grace through the redemption that is in Christ Jesus, whom God has set forth to be a propitiation through faith in his blood, to declare his righteousness, God's righteousness, for the remission of sins that are past through the forbearance of God. To declare, I say, at this time, his righteousness, that he might be just and the justifier of him which believeth in Jesus. You see, God can justify those who have sinned, and he can still maintain his own justice. He can be just and justifier of those that believe, of those that are faithful. Now, we read another example of someone who had sinned against God. In 2 Samuel chapter 12, you may remember, Nathan came and confronted David for his sin with Bathsheba. David acknowledged his sin, and Nathan told David then in verse 13, the Lord also hath put away thy sin, thou shalt not die. Then we come to Psalm 32, and we read something that David wrote. He said, blessed is he whose transgression is forgiven, whose sin is covered. Blessed is the man unto whom the Lord imputeth not iniquity, and who in whose spirit is no guile. Eddie, this is an extraordinary blessing to think that if we will be faithful to God, He is willing to blot out our sins, to remember them no more, and to give us the justification to reconcile us to Himself, and we are able to be free from the penalty of eternal death.
5: And Paul, Robbie, even took that quote in the book of Romans and made the same point, you know, that we have been blessed because God does not impute iniquity, does not keep a log or record of our sins when we're in Christ Jesus. And so that's a beautiful thing to see. Like you said, this, not only is there a cure, but someone's already paid the price for it. And that's a marvelous thing. And so it is a marvel that we can be saved.
6: It certainly is.
5: So let's think about, folks, the beautiful privilege God has provided us. He's provided me and you with that beautiful opportunity of being saved. And if we'll hear His precious word, faith comes by hearing and hearing by the word of God. And then upon hearing it, believe with all of our heart that Jesus Christ is the Son of God, John 8, verse 24. Allow that great word to prick our hearts to the point it leads us to repentance. Repent, Peter said in Acts 2:38. And then to confess that beautiful name of Jesus before men, Matthew 10, 32 and 33. And to be buried with him in the watery grave of baptism for the remission of sins, to fulfill righteousness, to do what God said and asked us to do, so that we can be recipients of that marvelous grace that has appeared unto all men, Titus 2, 11 and 12, and remain faithful, even if we have to die, and God will give us a crown of life. What a marvelous thing that is. Salvation is afforded us. Our time's come and gone for today. Till next time, may God bless.
6: Eddie, you know, as we talk about what we're going to present, the questions we're going to deal with on Biblical Viewpoints, we certainly have an abundance of material available to us from the Word of God, but sometimes it's good to hear from our viewers as to what's of interest to them.
5: It is, Robbie, because maybe they have a question or they have a sermon topic suggestion that maybe you and I have not thought of, and certainly if they will write to us at Biblical Viewpoints, we would be more than delighted to deal with their questions. And also our Bible correspondence courses are available.
6: That's right. And so if they'd like to write to us at the address on the screen, or even send us an email, we'd love to hear what they have to say.
5: Exactly, and this would give them a chance as well as us to have a input to see what our viewers are thinking and how they're thinking, so that we could encourage them in a study of the Word of God. This is what Biblical Viewpoints is all about.
6: Certainly is, and we hope that you'll be with us again next week.
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9: Hello, my name is Griffin Collins, and I have an exciting announcement. We will begin releasing a weekly devotional on Facebook titled Matters That Matter. In these weekly devotionals, we will discuss topics that are important and specific to the Lord's Church today. What does the Bible say about trusting others? Am I required to be faithful as a Christian? 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
11: 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I remember as a boy watching that show, and I just fascinated. 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And in my mind, I could just see that invisible man. 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

As a setting for our lesson today on visualizing the invisible, I'd like to read from the fourth chapter of 2 Corinthians, and I want to read verse 16, beginning and down to the end of the chapter. Therefore, we do not lose heart, even though our outward man is perishing, yet the inward man is being renewed day by day. For our light affliction, which is but for a moment, is working for us a far more exceeding and eternal weight of glory. While we do not look at the things which are seen, but at the things which are not seen. For the things which are seen are temporary, but the things which are not seen are eternal. I want you to note that how Paul begins verse 16. We do not lose heart. The King James Version says we do not faint. Therefore, we do not faint. We do not lose heart. We do not give up. And I find that rather unusual in light of the fact that Paul had so many things to happen to him in his life that could cause an individual to give up, to lose heart, to faint. For example, earlier in this chapter, and in verse 8, he says, we are hard-pressed on every side. And indeed, Paul was hard-pressed on every side. Paul, according to him, in the 11th chapter of 2 Corinthians, suffered a shipwreck. Night and the day he had been in the deep. He had been beaten. He had been stoned, left for dead. He was in peril in the wilderness. He was in peril everywhere he went, even among some of his own brethren. Paul was in peril or danger. And he was in cold and he was in nakedness. So when he said, we're hard pressed on every side, but he says, yet not crushed. It did not do Paul in. And then he said, we're perplexed, but not in despair. We are persecuted, but not forsaken, struck down, but not destroyed. You see, Paul said, I've had all kinds of bad things happen to me in my life. But in spite of that, Paul said in the 16th verse, we do not lose heart. We do not lose heart.

light affliction. Well, how could you compare what Paul endured and refer to it as a light affliction? Think about it. Paul was stoned, beaten. Paul was abused in so many ways. And in spite of all that, he called it a light affliction. Well, why would he refer to it as light? It's because of that with which Paul was comparing it. He was comparing with an eternal weight of glory. And then Paul referred to his problems as being just for a moment. He said they're just for a moment, but they lasted a lifetime. All of his ministry, from the time he became a Christian to the time Paul left this world, Paul had problems and he was pressed on every side. Hard pressed, he said. But so why could he refer to it as being just for a moment? And it was because he compared it to something else. They could not be seen. He compared it with a weight of glory. A weight of glory. Over in Romans 8 and verse 18, there Paul said, I reckon that the sufferings of this present time are not worthy to be compared with the glory that's glory that's to be revealed in us. That is what's coming ahead. The reward, the victory. Says, well, what we do have in this life is nothing to be compared with what we're going to receive. You see, Paul could see the invisible. You know, there's a whole lot more to life than meets the eye. When we talk about Jesus, that touches the realm of faith. You know, 1 Peter 1:8, Peter said, whom not having seen, we love. We love Jesus. We love Jesus even though we've not seen Jesus. See, that's in the realm of faith. And faith is the substance of things hoped for. Faith is the evidence of things that are not seen. Faith is believing in the reality of those things that cannot be seen with the human eye. And so when we talk about loving God, loving Jesus, we are visualizing the invisible. When we think about those kinds of things, like heaven, like the spirit world, the angels and the like, we're dealing with the realm of the invisible world. That is, it cannot be seen with the human eye. And it was visualizing that kept Paul moving on. I know we're living in a hard day, a time where a lot of people feel like they're hard pressed on every side, economically and otherwise. We're living a time where so many people are fearful, very fearful for their lives, actually. And because of the spread of terrorism throughout our world, there's fear that reigns today. But let me tell you something. There's a realm you cannot see with the human eye where God reigns, and God reigns over all. And so people are fearful, but it is by our ability to see those things that cannot be seen, that is through faith, that we can keep moving ahead. I'm thinking now about a statement or illustration from the Old Testament. And there was a time that the Syrians came against God's people, and the prophet sort of let the cat out of the bag, and the Syrians found out that the prophet had let the cat out of the bag about them and told the king. And so the king was ready when the Syrians came. But then they said, who did that? They said, well, the prophet did. So they surrounded the prophet's house. Can't you just see them? The Syrian army surrounding the prophet's house. And the prophet's serpent looks out and says, the Lord, look at that army out there. And the prophet said, they're more with us than there are with them. And if I'd been that servant, I'd have looked out again, get a second look. More with us? Just look who's in the house here with us. There's not very many of us, but there's an army out there. And then the prophet said, Lord, open his eyes that he may see. And the servant's eyes were open, and then he could see horses and chariots of fire. He was able to then see the invisible things. By believing in God,
by believing in Jesus, by believing in

0: The Holy Spirit, by believing in heaven, by believing in hell, by believing in the things you cannot see with the human eye, we are able to visualize the invisible. But our faith in the invisible is based on certain evidence or testimony, isn't it? In Romans 10, 17, so then faith comes by hearing, and hearing by the Word of God. So when we say, I believe in what I cannot see, it's based on evidence. And the reason I believe it, Jesus is the Christ, the Son of God, is because I believe in the Word of God. All Scripture is given by inspiration of God, and it is profitable for doctrine, for reproof, for correction, for instruction in righteousness, that the man of God may be perfect, truly furnished unto every good work. I believe that. I believe the Bible furnishes us completely for everything we need in the spiritual realm. And that includes evidence that Jesus is the Christ, the Son of the living God. So I believe in the invisible. And when we have our faith in those things that cannot be seen with the human eye, then we'll not lose heart, will we? We'll not have that give up attitude. We'll not feel defeated because we have a God on our side who is the God of the universe. He is God over all. And so I believe in the invisible. Visualizing the invisible can do so many wonderful things for you. When you have the faith to be able to see what other people cannot see, well, it does so many wonderful things for you. We're not living in the best moral climate that the world has ever seen. There, immorality runs rampant today. But you see, visualizing the invisible can help you survive in that kind of a climate. When we're able to see the unseen, it can help you survive the immoral climate that's all around us. We're told not to love the world, neither the things that are in the world. For any man love the world, the love of the Father is not in him. And we're told to be not conformed to this world, but to be transformed by the renewing of your minds, that you may prove what is that good and acceptable and perfect will of God. That's in Romans 12, verse 2. And we're told about to keep ourselves pure. We're told to keep ourselves unspotted from the world. That's in James 1, 27. Someone says, Brother Lamb, all of that is good, but just tell me, how can we stay that way? We're living in an impure world. We're living in a world that is filled with sin and immorality. It is all around us, more than perhaps you've ever seen in your lifetime. Well, let me suggest that there is a way that we can do that. Someone asked a boy one day, said, how could you take a white rag and take that white rag and pass it through a smutty stovepipe without the white rag getting anything on it that would smudge it or cause it to be dirty? Well, he said, I just don't know. Well, they said, well, here's the simple way you do it. You just take that white rag, you put it in a paper sack, and then you just let that paper sack drop right down through that stovepipe that is dirty with smut, ashes and the like. And he said, then you take the white rag out of the sack and it's still white. He said, now what's the point you're trying to make, Billy? We are living in an impure world. And unless we are in a place of safety in this impure world, it's going to be almost virtually impossible for us to keep untainted from the world. You say, well, where can we find that insulation? In our paper sack, if you please, our place of safety, our place of insulation from the world is in the Lord Jesus Christ. And it is in Jesus Christ that we can be live a life of cleanliness and purity. But it's not because of our power, our strength, it's because of His blood. Jesus shed His blood to keep us clean. It's possible. But you still must have faith in what you're not able to see with the human eye. Let me give you an Old Testament example. That's Joseph. Joseph, as a young boy, had his father give him a coat of many colors, and his brothers were envious of him. They actually wanted to kill him, but one of the brothers said, no, let's don't kill him. Let's just get rid of him. Let's just sell him. So they put him in a holding pit in the ground, and they sold him to some slave traders, and he was then put in the house of Potiphar, and every day Potiphar's wife would make advances to Joseph, come lie with me, sin with me. But Joseph finally put his foot down. He said, I can't do that and sin against God. And you see, Joseph had faith in a God that you could not see. And by having faith in a God that you could not see, it kept him on the straight and narrow, as we sometimes call it. It kept him from sinning against his God, against Pharaoh, against the woman, against himself, and against his family. It would have been a sin. And yet today we have those who can't see that invisible one. And they're not able to resist the temptation to commit sins of the flesh. But you see, the way that we're able to live in a world of impurity and without being harmed, without being smudged, tainted, becoming unclean, impure, is we must believe in Jesus Christ, we believe in God, and because of our faith in that which cannot be seen, we say no, no to sin. But you see, visualizing what you cannot see is going to help you when some trouble comes in your life. When I think about someone who had a lot of trouble in their life, that is, from the time they were born to the time they died, I think about Moses. Have you ever thought about the life of Moses and all that Moses endured? Why, when Moses was born, the Pharaoh was trying to get rid of the boys like him. They're killing them because he's afraid they'd become, they'd get in a position that he would be in danger. And so, Moses' mother hid him from the king. And, of course, I'm sure she was concerned about her son while he was in that little ark made out of bulrushes. But then Pharaoh's daughter came down to the water to bathe, and she found baby Moses, and Moses' sister Miriam was not far away watching over him. And then Pharaoh's daughter wanted to take him to be her own. And Miriam said, well, would you like for me to find someone to take care of the baby? She said, yes, I would. So she went and got Moses' mother. But when Moses came to years, when he was grown, there came a time that Moses had to flee from the land of Egypt. But Moses never lost his faith. He had so many problems, so much to endure in life. You say, well, how was he able to endure it? Was it because of what his mother taught him? Well, partially, I suppose that's true. But the key to surviving hard times in your life, the key to Moses surviving the tough times in his life, is in the 27th verse of Hebrews chapter 11. He endured as seeing Him who is invisible. You see, Moses could visualize the invisible God. And when he realized that he had a God who was on his side, when he had a God who had promised, I will never leave you, I will never forsake you, Moses could endure. He could keep on keeping on. And it was that faith in that invisible God that kept Moses moving on until he left this world. What motivates you? What really motivates you? You say, well, when I hear a preacher preach about hell, that really motivates me. Well, it should motivate us, but is that the greatest motivation there is? Said, well, you know, when I see a lot of needs around me, that kind of motivates. Well, that's wonderful to be motivated when you see needs around you, when people hungry, people starving, people that need clothing to wear and houses to live in and the like. All of that ought to motivate us to try to do good. But what really motivates you? What motivates you to want to live right? What motivates you to want to serve God? What motivates you? It ought to be seeing the invisible. Believing a God that you're not able to see with the human eye. You see, visualizing the invisible will help you be a faithful Christian. That's the reason the book of Hebrews was written, incidentally. It's written to Hebrew Christians. But there was the danger that these people would begin to waver and they would want to go back to Judaism. They would start comparing the relative simplicity and simple nature of Christianity with all of the pomp and ritual of Judaism, want to go back to all that pomp and ritual. And many of them did. And so the book of Hebrews was written to keep them faithful. And the 11th chapter of Hebrews is an entire chapter devoted to the subject of faith. For example, it tells us about a man by the name of Noah who had faith in the invisible God. By faith, Noah, being warned of God of things not seen as yet, moved with fear, prepared an ark to the saving of his house by the which he became the heir of the righteousness which is by faith. So you see, Noah had faith in a God he could not see. It tells us about a man by the name of Abraham. And he's also called the father of the faithful. He's called the friend of God. He's known for his faith. By faith, Abraham, when he was called to go out into a place which he should after receive for an inheritance, obeyed. And he went out, not knowing where he went. He had no idea where he was going. He didn't have a GPS to tell him where he was headed. He didn't have a map to tell him where he was going. No, he had a God that he could not see with the human eye, and he believed in that God, and it kept Moses doing what God told him to do. Sometimes you get to thinking about church members, and you wonder sometimes about people in the church. You wonder why there are some people that are there every time the saints gather together. Every time they assemble, they're there. And then there are some who just seemingly come when they want to. You see some members of the church who are so eager to read and to study the Bible and to learn more and more about the Word of God. And then you have some members whose Bible lays on the dashboard of the car from one Sunday to the next. Obviously, they're not reading it very much. And then you have some who are so zealous in the work of the church. Every time something is mentioned that we need to be doing and a good work to perform that will help advance the cause of Christ, there we have some who just want to get in there and get with it. And then we have those that could just care less. Now, what divides those two groups of people? And I think it's there are some people that can see the unseen. They're walking by faith and not by sight. And there are some people who just don't. You see, I think it's a faith issue. I think the very fact that some people would not want to be present to worship God on the Lord's Day is a faith issue. The very fact that some people would not want to be involved in the work of the church is a faith issue. It was a lack of faith that kept the children of Israel out of the promised land for 40 years. Hebrews 3:19 says, we see they could not enter in because of an evil heart of unbelief. It was unbelief that kept them out. They just couldn't realize who was on their side, and they could not visualize the invisible. You remember in Matthew 14, Jesus walking on the water. You remember the story? And Peter said, Lord, let me walk on the water. And he did. He did for a while. But then Peter started looking at the water. He started looking at the waves and not the Lord of the waves. And he started to sink. And he said, Lord, save me. And Jesus said, oh, thou little faith. But have you ever wondered how Peter got out of that boat? You see, you got one foot in the water, one foot in the boat. You're not walking by faith till you get both feet out of the boat. Where are you today? Do you have enough faith to believe in Jesus? Do you have enough faith to repent of your sins, to confess your faith in Him, and to be baptized today? Let me encourage you to do that. In the closing moments, let me invite you to visit the Church of Christ in your community and also pick up the telephone right now. Call for the free Bible correspondence course. And until we meet again, may the Lord bless you and keep you is my prayer.
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4: We should always participate with one another in certain things. We should be involved with one another and work together, especially if we're Christians. And one of the things Christians should be involved with one another in is the gospel. Philippians chapter 1, verse 5 says, "For your fellowship in the gospel." That word fellowship means joint participation. He says, "Your fellowship in the gospel from the first day until now." This church had participated with Paul in the gospel. They had supported him financially, they had worked with him, and they had helped him in preaching the gospel. Why? Because it's the good news. It's the good news that will save your soul. Romans chapter 1, verse 16.
3: For more from the Collierville Church of Christ, visit colliervillecoc.org.
5: Worship is an intentional act of the heart, but many people take little time to prepare for worship. 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
5: Welcome to In Search of the Lord's Way. The Bible teaches us the truth because God is the true author of the Scriptures. That's why we study diligently and encourage everyone to read and study it. There is simply no replacement for the Word of God. Thanks for spending this time with us. We love to hear that you're watching or listening. We want to be a part of your life each week. The English word worship comes from an old word, worth-ship. It's by our attitudes, our words, and our actions that we tell God that He is worthy of our praise and adoration. He deserves our love and thanksgiving. Worship is not an experience that we have in the presence of God, but the act of offering God our best when we are in His presence. Worship is a spiritual act that entails a sense of awe and reverence in the presence of the divine. Worship comes from the Greek word proskuneo, which means throwing oneself on the ground to show respect and awe. When Moses saw the burning bush, he thought it was a marvelous sight. He wanted to know why the bush didn't burn up. God called him from the bush and told Moses, "Take your shoes off your feet, for the place where you stand is holy ground." Exodus 3 and verse 5. When we come into the presence of God for worship, we are entering holy ground. The Bible says in Hebrews 12, verses 28 and 29, "Therefore let us be grateful for receiving a kingdom that cannot be shaken, and thus let us offer to God acceptable worship with reverence and awe, for our God is a consuming fire." Worship is by its very nature an act of reverence and awe. It focuses on honoring and pleasing God. Worship that pleases God requires some preparation. And today we're going to explore the Scriptures to see how we can show God reverence and awe. Now, we offer the information on this program free, and if you'd like a printed copy or a CD of our study, mail your request to In Search of the Lord's Way, Post Office Box 371, Edmond, Oklahoma 73083, or by email to searchtv@searchtv.org. 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Larry Owsley will lead the Edmond Church in song, and then we'll read from Revelation chapter 5, verses 11 to 14.

Our reading today comes from the book of Revelation, chapter 5, verses 11 to 14. Then I looked, and I heard the voice of many angels around the throne, and the living creatures, and the elders. And the number of them was myriads of myriads, and thousands of thousands, saying with a loud voice, "Worthy is the Lamb that was slain, to receive power and riches and wisdom and might and honor and glory and blessing. And every created thing which is in heaven and on the earth and under the earth and on the sea and all things in them, I heard saying, to him who sits on the throne and to the Lamb be blessing and honor and glory and dominion forever and ever." And the four living creatures kept saying, "Amen." And the elders fell down and worshiped. What a beautiful scene. Let's pray together. Father, help us to worship from our hearts and to let you know how that you too are worthy of our glory and honor and all things that are good. And Father, may your will be done on earth as it is in heaven. In Jesus' name, amen.

What are we doing when we gather for worship? Well, what does it mean to worship and praise God? Now, if we're to prepare for worship, we must know something about worship and about God. As we begin this lesson, let's explore what worship is all about. First, worship is internal. It comes from the heart. One can worship internally without doing anything externally, but one cannot worship externally without doing something internally. Zechariah 7, verses 5 and 6 says that the Jews of Zechariah's day feasted and fasted for themselves and not for God. They went through the motions, but didn't involve the heart. William Temple rightly said, "To worship is to quicken the conscience by the holiness of God, to feed the mind with the truth of God, to purge the imagination by the beauty of God, to open the heart to the love of God, and to devote the will to the purpose of God." Our worship must come genuinely from our hearts. Now, in a discussion with a woman at the well, Jesus said in John 4, verses 23 and 4, "But an hour is coming, and now is, when the true worshipers will worship the Father in spirit and truth. For such people the Father seeks to be His worshipers. God is spirit, and those who worship Him must worship in spirit and truth." God isn't seeking worshipers who have their minds elsewhere or are simply going through the motions. He is seeking worshipers who will worship Him in spirit and in truth. Second, worship is intentional. We don't worship God accidentally. It must be an intended act. Perhaps you remember Naaman the leper, whom God healed through Elisha. Naaman said that he would only worship the Lord God. And in 2 Kings 5, 17 to 19, Naaman was worried and told Elisha that he had to bow in the house of Rimmon to another god as part of his duties. Well, Naaman makes the point that he must bow, but that worshiping a false god is not his intention. Well, Elisha understood that unless you intend to worship, it's not really worship. Unfortunately, some Christians come to church to socialize or to see a production, and they never intend to worship. I hope you're a true worshiper. True praise is not merely going through the motions. Jesus spoke about the hypocrisy of the Pharisees, whose worship was only an outward show and not from the heart. The Lord said in Matthew 15 and verse 8, that this people honors me with their lips, but their heart is far from me. This not only revealed itself in their worship, but also showed in their lives. They had forgotten God's commandments, but concentrated on their human traditions. The Lord said, "In vain do they worship me, teaching as doctrines the commandments of men." Matthew 15, verse 9. Genuine praise to God comes from a sincere devotion and obedience to the Lord. Third, worship is vertical. Yes, true worship will edify the church, but the primary purpose of worship is vertical. Worship takes place when our hearts and spirits show our thanksgiving and praise to God our Father. We sing praises to God. We're not worshiping to please ourselves, but to adore and glorify God. While we may sing to edify or teach others, the primary focus is to praise God. The Bible says in Hebrews 13, verse 15, "Through Him," that is through Jesus, "then, let us continually offer up a sacrifice of praise to God, that is the fruit of lips that give thanks to His name." Fourth, worship is momentary. Like eating, it has a beginning and an ending. While worship is something that we do throughout our lives, it is intermittent. Heartfelt act, it's occasional, wherein we put everything else aside and we focus our minds and our hearts for a time on God. Someone says, "Phil, the Bible says in 1 Thessalonians 5, verse 17, that we're to pray without ceasing." Well, that's true.
But nobody can pray 24 hours a day, 7 days a week. What this passage is saying is that we ought never to quit praying to God. We should pray every day throughout our lives. Our lives are spent in momentary acts, and since worship is intentional, we must choose to spend our time in worship. We must make the moments we worship our Father important. Jesus said in John 4, 23 and 4, that the true worshipers will worship the Father in spirit and truth. For such people, the Father seeks to be His worshipers. God is spirit, and those who worship Him must worship in spirit and truth. God wants you to give Him your heart and glorify His name. Have you considered how important God regards worship? You know, the Lord said to Israel through the prophet Malachi in Malachi 1, 6 to 9, that a son honors his father and a servant his master. Then if I am a father, where is my honor? And if I'm a master, where is my respect? Says the Lord of hosts to you, O priests who despise my name. But you say, well, how have we despised your name? God answers, you are presenting defiled food upon my altar. But you say, how have we defiled you? In that you say that the table of the Lord is to be despised. But when you present the blind for sacrifice, is it not evil? And when you present the lame and sick, is it not evil? Well, why not offer it to your governor? Would he be pleased with you? Or would he receive you kindly? Says the Lord of hosts. But now will you not entreat God's favor, that He may be gracious to us? With such an offering on your part, will He receive any of you kindly? Says the Lord of hosts. It's common these days for Christians to come to worship habitually late, and sometimes dressed as if they didn't know they were coming into the presence of God. How does this show respect and awe for God? Some think, well, God ought to be glad that I came. Chill out. God ought to be satisfied that He got anything from me at all. Is this the attitude of true worship? Where is the love? Where is the humility? Where is the reverence and awe? How is God honored in all of this? I fear some have little sense of holiness about coming into the presence of God. God deserves our best. We shouldn't give God what is common or profane or leftovers. God deserves respect in our hearts and in our appearance. I'm not here trying to make laws or tell you what you must wear to worship, but to encourage you to consider whether you have honored God in your worship. In the tabernacle and the temple, how one appeared before God mattered. The Bible says in Exodus 28 and verse 2, "And you shall make holy garments for Aaron your brother, for glory and for beauty." How the priest dressed mattered to God. Psalm 29 verses 1 and 2 says, "Ascribe to the Lord, ascribe to the Lord, O heavenly beings, ascribe to the Lord glory and strength, ascribe to the Lord the glory due His name. Worship the Lord in the splendor of holiness." The New American Standard says that the angels are to worship in holy array. Well, why would angels need to put on holy garments? Consider Paul's instructions to Timothy in 1 Timothy 2, verses 9 to 10, that women should adorn themselves in respectable apparel, with modesty and self-control, not with braided hair and gold or pearls or costly attire, but with what is proper for women who profess godliness, with good works. When we assemble to worship, we're coming into the presence of God. What we do there, gathered in His name for worship, is holy and reveals our respect for Him. When the Israelites gathered for worship at the temple, they didn't simply show up. They lived in a world of ceremonially clean and unclean. We have little sense of that concept today. Israelite pilgrims who traveled to a feast in Jerusalem in ancient times first went to a ritual bath to become ceremonially pure before they ever entered the temple area, according to John 11 and verse 55.
In fact, archaeologists count as many as 18 ritual baths surrounding the Temple Mount today. These purification rituals stressed cleanliness and worthiness to serve and worship the Lord. In fact, Jehoiada the priest stationed gatekeepers at the gates of the house of the Lord so that no one should enter who was in any way unclean. 2 Chronicles 23 and verse 19. Isaiah spoke of his experience in the presence of God in the year that King Uzziah died, in Isaiah 6 verses 1 to 8. You remember that seraphim proclaimed that the Lord God is holy, holy, holy is the Lord of hosts. The whole earth is full of His glory. The Lord was sitting on His throne, lofty and exalted, and the foundations of the thresholds trembled at His voice while the temple was filling with smoke. And Isaiah responded, "Woe is me, for I am lost. For I am a man of unclean lips, and I dwell in the midst of a people of unclean lips. For my eyes have seen the King, the Lord of hosts." And Isaiah was humbled by his own sense of uncleanness before God. He expected to die because he was unclean. But God forgave him as the seraphim touched his lips with the burning coal. You remember that when the Apostle John came into the presence of the Lord Jesus on the island of Patmos, that he fell at his feet as though dead. He understood the awesome and special nature of the occasion. Many worship assemblies have become so worldly, there is little sense of being in the presence of God or of the reverence of the occasion. The Hebrew writer urged his readers, "Let us offer to God acceptable worship with reverence and awe, for our God is a consuming fire." Hebrews 12 and verse 29. I fear that we've lost a sense of the awesome nature of God. In many worship occasions, I find things that reflect an environment of little respect for God. Things like putting a Bible on the floor, people putting their feet up in the pew or on song racks, people who are repeatedly and needlessly late, constantly going in and out to get a drink or to go to the bathroom, constantly talking in the foyer, constantly talking in the pews, texting on the phone, passing notes in worship, or clipping fingernails during the sermon. Yes, I care about everyone, and I want everyone to come for worship, but I wonder if God feels honored when our hearts and lives are so far from Him. We also must think of our lives as we approach God in worship. The Bible says in Psalm 66, verses 16 to 20, "Come and hear, all of you who fear God, and I will tell you what He's done for my soul. I cried to Him with my mouth, and high praise was on my tongue. If I had cherished iniquity in my heart, the Lord would not have listened. But truly, God has listened. He has attended to the voice of my prayer. Blessed be God, because He has not rejected my prayer or removed His steadfast love from me." When people cherish sin more than they do God, it should not surprise them that God closes His ears to their prayers. The New Testament says in James 1, 26 to 27, that if anyone thinks he is religious and does not bridle his tongue but deceives his heart, this person's religion is worthless. Religion that is pure and undefiled before God the Father is this: to visit orphans and widows in their affliction, and to keep oneself unstained from the world. If we wish to worship God in private or in public, we need to serve God by living holy lives every single day. Let's pray together. Oh, Father, help us to love You with all our heart and soul and mind and strength, and to give You the honor that is due Your name. May Your will be done on earth as it is in heaven. In Jesus' name we pray. Amen.

The Apostle Paul was concerned about the unruly assemblies at Corinth that kept the people from worshiping properly and from taking the Lord's Supper in a way that pleased God. He said in 1 Corinthians 11:27-30, "Therefore, whoever eats the bread or drinks the cup of the Lord in an unworthy manner shall be guilty of the body and the blood of the Lord. But a man must examine himself, and in so doing, he is to eat of the bread and drink of the cup. For he who eats and drinks judgment to himself, if he does not judge the body rightly. For this reason, many among you are weak and sick, and a number sleep." When we worship, we ought to please God, and we need to do this for two reasons. First, it honors God to worship the way that He desires. Second, true worship calls us to live a purer and nobler life. Let's prepare to praise and glorify God before we come into His presence. Let's get our hearts and minds focused on God. Israel worshiped in vain by living immoral and ungodly lives, according to Isaiah 1:12-20. They needed to repent of their sins before they came to worship God. What will please God most is a heart that is right with Him. Is your heart right with God? To get right with God, one must believe that Jesus is the Christ, the Son of the living God. He must regard Jesus as Lord and turn away from sin in repentance. Anyone who loves the Lord will not remain in willful sin. He wants to change his life and to confess Jesus as the Christ. He'll also be baptized as quickly as possible for the forgiveness of his sins, as the Bible teaches in Acts 2:38. If a person loves the Lord, he won't want to spend a single moment outside the love and the grace of God. We hope this lesson about worship has blessed you. If you live in the United States and want a free printed copy or a CD of this message, mail your request to In Search of the Lord's Way, Post Office Box 371, Edmond, Oklahoma 73083, or send an email to searchtv@searchtv.org. 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Now, if you get a hold of us, we're just trying to help you get to heaven. Please get involved with a Church of Christ. If you're looking for a healthy biblical church home, we'll be happy to help you find one. We'll be back next week, Lord willing, so keep searching God's Word with us and tell a friend about the program. God bless you, and we love you from all of us at In Search of the Lord's Way.

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2: 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Hey, it's a pleasure to have you with us today. 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Now, from time to time, you'll see our address at the bottom of the screen, and we're waiting to hear from you. So send us your questions in to GBN Q&A, and we'll get them on the air just as soon as possible. I'm your host, David Wade. Let me introduce our staff we have here. Todd Creighton to my immediate right, Jim Stewart there in the center. To far right, we have Charles Cochran. Gentlemen, we welcome you to GBN Q&A. And Charles, we're starting with you over there on the far end. And this is an interesting question. I've not seen this one before. But the questioner says, since the Bible commands us in the New Testament to sing psalms, and it's specifically the word psalms, and that is one of the commands, why can we not sing psalms since the psalms of the Old Testament were often accompanied with instruments?
3: I'm glad, David, that whoever we think of this question together today, is the Bible commanding? Mm-hmm. At least there is inherent in that statement the necessity for Bible authority for using instrumental music. And those who are using instruments of music have the obligation to show by the Word of God, by the authority of Scripture, why it is to be practiced, why it is being practiced. One of the arguments that is advanced by those who believe in the use of instrumental music is the statement that is found in Ephesians 5 and verse 19, and also Colossians 3:16. In both of those verses, the Bible says, speaking to one another in psalms and hymns and spiritual songs, singing and making melody in your heart to the Lord. Over in Colossians 3:16, let the word of Christ dwell in you richly in all wisdom, teaching and admonishing one another in psalms and hymns and spiritual songs, singing with grace in your hearts to the Lord. Now, the category of the kinds of songs that are to be used in worship to God are identified there. Mm-hmm. There are psalms, hymns, and spiritual songs. The early church did not have song books as we may possess them today. In fact, they probably had many of the psalms that were written by David and those inspired men back in the Old Testament, and they would sing the words of those songs. But notice, David, that what is being commanded here is to sing the psalms. There is not the statement or the idea that the psalms were to be accompanied with instrumental music. In fact, when you read the New Testament and you read what the early church did, all of their worship to God was singing and singing alone. There was not the addition of the instrument of music as we find in the Old Testament. That's a very challenging thought to all of us who want to worship God through singing and through what God's Word authorizes. When you go back to the book of Psalms, you notice that Psalm 150 says this in Psalm 150 beginning in verse 3, praise Him with the sound of the trumpet, praise Him with a lute and harp, praise Him with a timbrel and dance, praise Him with stringed instruments and flutes, praise Him with loud cymbals, praise Him with clashing cymbals. Those who say that we sing psalms the New Testament church sang these psalms would say, well, if Psalm 150 commands or says to praise Him with the sound of the trumpet, why can we not do that? If the Bible commands it in the book of Psalm, then why would we not do that today? The statement is also made, interestingly, that they were to be praised, or God was to be praised with a dance. Mm-hmm. Do we find churches today adding the dance to their worship? Well, some do. Mm-hmm. Some religious organizations have the dance along with the instrument of music. But if you have one, then certainly the other would also be involved. There's a, in the book of Psalm, chapter 50, there's an interesting statement that is found there, David, that I think maybe will help us to understand why it is that we would not bring everything from the book of Psalms into our worship. For example, in Psalm 50, notice what is said beginning in verse 7, "Hear, O my people, and I will speak. O Israel, and I will testify against you. I am God, your God. I will not rebuke you for your sacrifices or your burnt offerings, which are continually before me. I will not take a bull from your house, nor a goat out of your folds, for every beast of the forest is mine, and the cattle on a thousand hills. I know all the birds of the mountains, and the wild beasts of the field are mine." Now, notice in that psalm that the psalmist refers to burnt offerings. He refers to sacrifices, which are ever before God. Mm-hmm. Now, if we are singing psalms in the New Testament church, as Paul commanded in Ephesians 5 and Colossians 3, and if the psalms allude to the use of instrumental music,

0: God, there's total silence right. of the use of instrumental music. There must be a reason for that. And the reason for that is, as it was with burnt offerings and sacrifices that went out of the way when Jesus died on the cross and New Testament worship is established, the use of instrumental music also went out of use in the early church when they sang in worship and praise to God. I do not believe that simply because the book of Psalms mentions it, authorizes it today. It would also be true that they mention going to Jerusalem. I was glad when they said to me, let us go to the house of the Lord. And they had those certain feast days that they were commanded to go to the house of God and observe those feast days. We do not bring those feast days into our worship today because that was a part of Old Testament worship. And those feast days, those kinds of worship were fulfilled and they were nailed to the cross. And we worship God today only as the New Testament teaches. Our challenge is to say to ourselves, where in the New Testament can we find one verse that authorizes the use of instrumental music as we find in the book of Psalms, which was a part of the old law that was taken out of the way when Jesus died on the cross?
1: That's the question for which there is no answer. That verse cannot be found. It's just not
0: there. In the New Testament.
1: Not in the New Testament, that's for sure. Very good. Charles? I'm sorry, Jim?
2: I appreciate very much what Charles said. He was very, very thorough. I won't attempt to be that thorough because I think I'd go right back over the territory that he's already very capably trod upon. But let me say this. I appreciate the question for this reason. At least it appeals to the Bible.
1: That's right.
2: It has been a long time now since I've talked to someone about instrumental music, and usually the conversation begins, well, you all don't use instrumental music. And you know how that discussion proceeds. And it's been a long time since I've heard anything other than, this is it, the whole argument for it. Well, I like it. That is the reason. I've talked to very few people now who try to get the Bible and say, well, look, here's biblical authority for this. It's just when you've said all you can say about it. I can imagine several people I know then reply to what Charles just said. They would end the conversation by saying, well, I like it.
1: Mm-hmm.
2: Somehow we have to get, it's more than a matter of convincing people about what the Bible teaches. We've got to go back again, it seems like, and teach people that, look, this is the rule book. You've got to do it according to this or it's not pleasing and acceptable to God. So I appreciate very much the answer to the question, but I appreciate the fact that here's somebody that is appealing to the Bible. I have a whole lot more hope for somebody that's appealing to the Bible, wanting to talk about what the Bible says, than someone who just says, well, you might think that, but I like it. It's hard to deal with, I like it.
1: It is. Okay, Todd?
3: And I'll just say, share the other side of that coin is the argument that we need it. Well, you don't know how bad we'd sound without those instruments to keep us in tune and harmony. What Brother Jim says is so true, and I just want to add to that by saying when a person does come to the Bible and look for the instructions, be a good Bible student and understand how to apply scriptures in the right context and to use other scriptures to interpret the verse correctly. And Brother Charles did such a capable and wonderful job of that, showing how he took the question from the Bible. And I hope that those who are watching our program and have questions like this will follow along these passages and take notes so that you can call in or ask someone who can give you a biblical answer from the scripture of why God's authority states this so explicitly.
1: Right.
3: This is so specific here that it really takes a conscious effort to confuse it or cloud it.
1: It does. Really does. Charlie, I know you've traveled extensively in Russia on mm-hmm. mission trips, and I've spent some time in Ukraine as well. And I think this is an observation that you and I have made, that in those countries where Orthodoxy is the predominant religion, or whatever religion they had back mm-hmm. in the Cold War, and that they have now, that by and large, they did not use instruments for the same reason that faithful churches of Christ do not use instruments, because mm-hmm. it is not authorized.
0: Mm-hmm.
1: And that goes all the way back to the split between Romanism and Orthodoxy, in the 13th century, I believe mm-hmm. it was. And it's interesting that when denominations go into those countries to evangelize, they have to evangelize them in the matter of the use of instruments.
0: Right.
1: And that is sad indeed. It's just a further departure from the truth of God to see that taking place.

0: Well, thank you so much. We're waiting to hear from you and for your questions on GBN Q&A, and we hope and trust to hear from you very soon. Well, let's move right on to Todd Creighton. Todd, why does the author of Hebrews go to such lengths in chapter 1 to declare that Christ is superior to angels?
1: Excellent question. The book of Hebrews is such a great encouragement for us as Christians. And first, let's understand a little bit about the setting and background of this letter. This letter was written to those who were of a Jewish background, of the Jewish nation, who had become Christians and were facing persecution first, facing oppression, and much pressure from society, from those who were in leadership in the Jewish community to go back to Judaism and to go back to the authority of Moses and the authority of the law. And so the Hebrews writer first lays out the superiority of Christ. And so the letter is written to these Christian brethren to cling to Christ first and foremost. Note in verse 4, he says, being made so much better than the angels, as he hath by inheritance obtained a more excellent name than they. One of the things we need to understand about the context here is by virtue of the fact that Jesus is the Son of God, is not necessarily explicitly what the Hebrews writer is emphasizing here that makes him greater, but it is his sacrifice. The fact that Jesus is the one and only sacrifice for our sins, having died, being nailed to the cross, being buried 3 days in the grave, and then being raised again to walk in newness of life, he and he alone is our Savior, and he alone qualifies as the one to whom we look to as our advocate with the Father, the one to whom we look to for salvation and for the forgiveness of sins. No other spiritual being nor messenger of God will qualify for that. And think of that in the face of today, so much man-made philosophy and doctrine teaches about the ministry of angels and the guardian angel and being mindful of the angels and their powers. And yet here, as one writing to encourage Christians, his emphasis is in Christ. And so to first exclusively, clearly define why Christ is superior. First, he is our one and only Savior, the one and only begotten of God. And when we think about his name, a more excellent name than they, we note in John 1:1, he's referred to as the Word. By medium and substance, he fulfills that term completely. It is by whom, him, through whom all things exist, and we would not have this holy message, this holy book from God without him as our Savior. And throughout the New Testament, angels are shown always in subjection, always in submission to the Savior. He is in direct control of their actions and of their purpose. And the second point being that this doctrine of angels and this idea of some guardian angel primarily goes against every biblical example we have of angels. One, that they were messengers from God. Two, always in the person of a male or man. And three, had a limited and definite purpose to bring and convey a message of Christ. We have his message fully conveyed through the apostles, through their letters. And so when we look at what would be the purpose of us studying or surrendering ourselves or submitting ourselves in any way to angelic hosts other than to honor them as being creations of God for their purpose, we just don't see any biblical authority for that. And so all that we read here as we go into verse 5, for unto which of the angels said he at any time, thou art my son, this day have I begotten thee. And again, I will be to him a father, and he shall be to me a son. By obeying the gospel, we are fellow heirs with Christ in sonship and in complete submission to the will of the Father. And that's what he wants to encourage these Hebrew Christians with, to remember to whom you've obeyed and to whom your Savior and Master is. And that makes him far superior and qualifies he and he alone only as to be the one that to whom we worship and the supreme authority.
0: Excellent. Todd, appreciate it. Charles?
2: One of the interesting things in this chapter is the fact that Jesus is clearly identified as God in verse number 8. But to the Son, he says, "Your throne, O God, is forever and ever." And also in verse 6, "Let all the angels of God worship him."
0: Right.
2: "And thou shalt worship the Lord your God, and him only shall you serve." And so, as Brother Todd has discussed, the relationship between Jesus and angels and how he's greater than angels, we must always remember that the very concept of the angels of God worshiping Christ reveals his deity. In Revelation, the book of Revelation, when the angel fell down, or John fell down rather at the feet of the angel to worship him, the angel said, "Do not do it. Worship God alone." So that is tied in with this concept of the relationship between Jesus and angels, and that he is God worthy to be worshiped by angels.
0: Good observation. Jim?
3: What's been said, I think, is I don't think I could add a whole lot to that, because all the comments have been very good. I think we should study about angels. We should be interested in angels. It is interesting. It is fascinating. But if you look back over the years, over the centuries even, it is somewhat dangerous to get too, a person can get too interested in angels, I think. Mm-hmm. Colossians writes, when Paul writes the letter to the Colossians, there were people there who were advocating the worship to angels. During first century times and right after that, there were all sorts of Gnostic organizations or beliefs that that put angels in the place where angels ought not be, and it was learn the names of angels, and just a lot of things there that's not biblical or not scriptural. So there is something about this subject that causes people sometimes to get, I hate to use the term because in a way it's incorrect, but they can get almost too interested in angels. It's good to be interested in angels, but like Charles was talking about, keep that in subjection to Christ. They point to Christ. They don't want people worshiping them. They don't want people fascinated by them. They want people to go to Christ.
0: Well, that's a good observation. It really is. It's interesting that in the church at Colossae, Colossians 1:18, that they were involved in the worship of angels, and that ties in what Charles pointed out from Revelation. That was forbidden, and of course that heresy had to be corrected by the Apostle Paul. And it's and as Todd pointed out, there's such an interest in angels, and you can go to bookstores and they've got all of these many works on angels and so forth, and a lot of speculation in those things. But the Bible doesn't say a lot about the ministry of angels. Now, the last verse of Hebrews chapter 1 does say that they're ministering spirits sent forth to minister those who will inherit salvation. But how they minister, we're not altogether told. Now, Luke chapter 16, we are told that they're heavenly couriers. They take our spirit from when the spirit departs the body, they take our spirits to the presence of God or to Abraham's bosom, as it says there. And but when you look beyond that, you don't find a lot of information about the ministry of angels. Mm-hmm. They're created beings, and of course Jesus as creator, Hebrews 1 and verses 1 through 3, is the one who is superior. So I think we've had some good comments on this. We hope this will spark some more questions. We want to hear from you, so be sure to write us to GBN Q&A. Well, let's move on to Jim Stewart. Jim, were the seven churches in Revelation real churches, or do they represent seven periods the church will go through before the Lord returns?
3: Well, I didn't know that there was a concept of these not being real churches, but just being periods that the church would go through. Until a couple of years ago, I guess maybe it's more than that, probably three or closer to three or four, but I was in a conversation with a preacher of one of the denominational churches, and we were talking about the things that we agreed and disagreed on. And he said to me, as we talked about premillennial doctrine and teachings, he said, "Well, I'll tell you this," and he wasn't too firm on some of the others, wasn't interested. He said, "I feel very strongly, I'm just sure that we're living in the Laodicean age right now." And I'd never heard that before. But since then, I know there are people that have worked this idea, and you know, it's another way of seeing when the last days are going to be. You start over with the first letter, and you go back in history and say that was the time, and then you move forward and always wind up with Laodicean age being now. But let's just think a little bit about about the book of Revelation. It is filled with figurative language. And numbers are used figuratively, and seven is a very good number to use symbolically. But here, you know, that would be using them symbolically, and here, count them. I mean, you look at Revelation 1, verse 11, it says the church that's at Ephesus, church that's at Smyrna, the church is at Pergamos, the church is at Thyatira, at Sardis, Philadelphia, and Laodicea. And these were real cities, these were real towns. So to me, that weighs against any kind of concept of this being some sort of symbolic language. I mean, there they are. They're cities. They're actual cities. Paul lived between 2 and 3 years in Ephesus. Lydia was from Thyatira. And there was a man named Antipas that lived until he was martyred at Pergamos. So these are real cities, real people that lived in them. There's not any right reason at all. If it was anywhere other than Revelation, no one would believe that this was symbolic. But because it's in Revelation, and there is a lot of symbolism there, but not all is. And there is some just plain talk, and this is just plain talk. There's no hint there about time periods. To me, this seems just another opportunity to read ideas that are foreign to the Bible, into it. And I think today I can just see people saying, well, this is the Laodicean age. And in the Laodicean age, you know, there's a lot of lukewarmness. The church is very, very rich, very wealthy, but very, very lax as well. And there's probably truth to that in a lot of ways, because that's the way people are. People kind of spoil, soft, lukewarm. So there's certainly a lot of that. But it's just a coincidence that it happens to correspond to this, because I'm quite certain this is just another proof that people have read into the Bible just to prove and to cause excitement by saying, well, we live in the end times, because look at the way the church at Laodicea is described. Oh, that's us. So it must be the final period. Mm-hmm. But I think they're just reading something that they like to think about, something that excites them and interests them. I think they're just reading that in.
0: Good observations, Jim. I likewise had not heard that before we got to discussing this for this program, and I don't know why I'd never been exposed to that. Todd?
1: I was going to just note, as Brother Jim was mentioning, you note in Colossians chapter 4, verse 16, it says, and when this epistle is read among you, cause that it to be read also in the church of the Laodiceans, and that ye likewise read the epistle from Laodicea. Mm-hmm. And so it clearly spells out that that's an actual place.
0: That's interesting. All right.
2: If we push all of this down, as Brother Jim has talked about, in terms of end times and that these churches represent these stages, one of the teachers, David, that you remember at Harding Graduate School, Brother W.B. West,
1: yes,
2: often said, read it with first century glasses. When you read the book of Revelation, read it in terms of how these people were receiving the message, how they were receiving these churches were going through great persecution for their faith. And when I read it, understanding, sitting beside a first century brother or sister in Christ and trying to understand it from their perspective, this is a tremendous message of hope and assurance to them. Does it have a message for us today? Certainly it does. And it will have a living message all the way until Christ comes again. But to take the message of these seven churches, and as Jim has so ably discussed this concept of periods or years represented by the various churches that are revealed there, we do not do a service to these early Christians who were suffering greatly for their faith. And always we have to read it in the context and the setting of the time the book is written. And when you read through the seven churches, you see what's happening there. The suffering, being put in prison, the false teaching, all of these things were in the first century. All these things were happening then. And I look at it and I read it from what was happening then at that time and that age. How can I say, well, that's the end of time, when those things that John recorded, given by the Lord, were occurring in the history of the first century church? So I think we have the obligation to read it from that kind of perspective. It helps us understand it much better. The book of Revelation is not a closed book. It's not so hard to understand. The Bible pronounces a blessing upon those who read and those who hear and those who keep the words that are written in the book of Revelation. So it's not some kind of highly symbolic book that we cannot understand and it's all figurative and there's no message for us today. There is a message.
0: There certainly is.
2: A great and encouraging message.
0: It would be interesting thing. This is a time warp argument. But anyway, let's suppose that members of the church in the first century who had received this book and read it, and they realized so much of this applies to us right now. What if they could begin thinking 2,000 years down the way and realize that there were going to be people making arguments about the different seven time periods of history of the Lord's church before his return, and that somehow 2,000 years from now people are going to be living in the Laodicea stage. Mm-hmm. It would have blown their minds. No idea. I mean, so far removed from what those folks were looking at when it was written. There is a time frame given here in Revelation 1 and verse 19. Look at it. Write the things which you have seen. That has to do with the things in the past. And the things which are. Mm-hmm. And that's the present. And that's what he was writing to the seven churches, the things that are. And, of course, the things which will take place after this. Mm-hmm. And, of course, when you get into some of the symbolism of what is going to happen in later centuries, quite naturally, those are things that are going to be happening in the future. But the letters to the seven churches, as you pointed out, are seven locations that existed, was written to them during the time that they were suffering and dealing with their problems and urging them to be faithful. So... It blows my mind that people could come up with such ideas like this. But if you put the Bible in the framework of a new interpretation and it cannot be seen any other way, think how that leads you astray. You're closed off to any other possible interpretation of, mm-hmm. of the book of Revelation, and that is a disservice to scriptures indeed. Well, it's been a pleasure being with you today. Have some good discussion. We hope this has generated some questions you'd like to write to us. And so we're waiting to hear from you. And just write us. And when you see that address at the bottom of the screen, we hope you've written it down already and that you're going to be writing to us very soon. We're waiting to hear from you. It's been a pleasure being with you today. I'm your host, David Wade. And once again, Todd Creighton on my immediate right, Jim Stewart in the center, and Charles Cochran on the far right. Gentlemen, you do such an excellent job, and I commend you. Thank you so much. We're glad to have you with us today. Be with us again. And until then, may God bless you and yours until we meet again. Good day.
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7: 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Box 1225, Paintsville, Kentucky 41240. By signing up for this correspondence course, you can take the first step in strengthening your relationship with God. Let God's Word lead you out of whatever situation or condition that you find yourself in. If you follow Him and His Word, you will come to know the true meaning of life.
8: My name is Brooks Boyd. I'm minister for the Livingston Church of Christ and also moderator of this program called Bible Roundtable. This program is devoted to the belief that the gospel is the power of God unto salvation to everyone that believeth, to the Jew first and also to the Greek, just like Paul said it was in Romans chapter 1 and verse 16. But with that thought in mind, we understand that the gospel is not just a book or a source of information regarding salvation initially, but it's how to stay saved. That's why we have all of the books of the Bible, not just to learn how to be saved, but how to stay saved. And so that's what we're going to be talking about today, how to stay saved, how to apply the Word of God to problem areas of life. And I've got some brethren here to help me. I want them to introduce themselves at this time. Brother Chris?
9: My name is Chris Clevenger. I'm privileged to work with the brethren that meet at the Ironiston Church of Christ. Been there for 3 years, and like I said in some previous programs, I'm glad to be here. Yeah. Thankful I can open up the book with you, brethren, and maybe shed some light on these questions from God's Word.
8: Thanks for spending time with us on this set.
9: Yes, sir.
8: Appreciate that. Brother Robbie.
10: Yes, Robbie Eversole, and I'm the minister at the Pennville Church of Christ down in Somerville, Georgia. And I've been there for 14 years, enjoying the work. Just having a lot of fun with my faith right now, and really appreciate the opportunity to come up and be on this program. Well, thank you so much for the invite.
8: Thanks for being here. 14 years, that's yes, commitment right there. Now.
10: 14 years, loving it. Hope I retire there and when I'm about 90.
8: Hey, okay, I can appreciate that. Considering my mortgage, that's what I'll have to do.
10: Yeah. I'm kind of the only one there. One of our elders preach, but he's a retired preacher, and he worships there with us as one of our elders. And well, they can't find anybody that'll work with me, so I'm just stuck.
8: Okay, so you're it. Well, thanks for being here today, brother.
10: Thank you for the invite.
8: If you want to develop a smile quickly, spend time around Robbie Eversole. You'll start having some good times.
10: What a nice thing to say.
8: Enjoying life, because he enjoys life a lot. All right, brethren, well, let's talk about life. As preachers, this first issue, a preacher, like every other Christian, needs to be involved in the community where he lives. I think we all agree on that. But what guidelines should a gospel preacher use to decide what organizations or associations he should fellowship? Chris, why don't you take a stab at that first?
9: Well, first thing that comes to mind for me, at least, is the fact that regardless of what he does, it's good to be involved in the community. It's good, really, to get involved in a lot of different things. You can make some contacts for evangelism and edification, those types of things. But he can't ever compromise the gospel of Christ.
8: Right.
9: Ephesians chapter 4, we're laid out before some things that we're to be unifying on, and we can't compromise that. There's one Lord, one faith, one baptism. You know, we've got to preach the things that are becoming of sound doctrine. Titus chapter 2 and verse 1. Mm-hmm. And if any type of organization or any type of friendship really causes us to compromise this gospel of Christ, we can't do that. It's God's power to save. Romans chapter 1, verse 16, as you've already pointed out for us, Brother Brooks. And we've got to stick to this.
8: Amen.
9: And we've got to preach this word. And regardless of what organization we may seek to be a member of, the Lord's church has got to come first. And outside of that, you do what you can to bring glory and honor unto Christ in the community and in the area in which you live.
8: Good answer. Good assessment. What about you, Robbie? What
10: do
8: you think?
10: Well, I do a lot of things outside. Trying to get the church known in the community.
8: Mm-hmm. And
10: the major thing I do is I substitute teach at school.
8: Okay.
10: We have several of the kids now that are coming, attending the service. We have baptized some.
8: Wow.
10: I have inroads now into some of the teachers' life. They'll pull me over in the hallway and ask me Bible questions.
8: Mm-hmm.
10: And I've got a lot of good rapport built up with the folk there. And I think as far as doing something in the community, getting involved with children is probably the best thing you can, because you reach the parents through the children.
8: Okay.
10: Ephesians 5:11, have no fellowship with the unfruitful works of darkness. Ephesians 4, those verses that Chris quoted, we've got to make sure that what we do is biblical to begin with. And never ever compromise the one church, the one plan, the one book. There are a lot of folk today that believe that there are a lot of other types of spiritual books and Bibles that are out there. So whether it would be faith in the Doctrine and Covenants or the Book of Mormon or the Quran or what have you, we can never, ever, no matter who we cross paths with or rub elbows with, compromise this book. This is the only word that teaches us how to be saved and stay saved.
8: There seems to be a mentality, though, that we need to loosen up a little bit. You know, maybe gospel preachers in the Church of Christ have been perceived as being just really, really narrow-minded. and consequently, we need to, I guess, expand our associations a little bit and let folks know that we really are good people and nice people. And so to do that, why don't you join a ministerial alliance where you've got preachers from all denominations there, and you could be a part of that and get known in the community. Is that a good idea?
10: Well, to start with, you're talking about preachers loosening up a little bit. I read Matthew 23 one time, and Jesus wasn't very loose.
8: Good answer, brother.
10: He wasn't very loose in that area. He pretty well told it like it was. He did a lot of things to avoid calling them scribes, Pharisees, and hypocrites, and saying they smell like decomposed bodies. But when he had to say that, he said
8: it.
10: As far as ministerial alliances go, there's, I think, it's called clergy. You can get parking permits and things for that type of thing. I don't belong to anything like that because I don't read about it in the Bible. And ministerial alliances, I think you're probably meaning getting in to an association with denominational preachers.
8: Right.
10: And, well, I don't read anywhere in the Bible where Paul or Peter or James or John ever did that. They, as a matter of fact, they always condemned the division that denominationalism stands for.
8: Amen.
10: And there's just no authority for being a part of something that the Lord doesn't agree with anyway.
8: All right. I like your Matthew 23 analogy. That's great. Chris, you're probably being enticed into some of that, probably got some folks trying to help you out as a young preacher and want to point you in a better direction maybe than some others. Have you encountered this problem yet?
9: Well, from time to time I have, and typically I work with a congregation, a small congregation, and they invited me to join the Ministers Association and get together once a month with some denomination, what they refer to as leaders, and have a devotional and talk about things in the community and even do joint evangelistic outreaches. And of course, I had to decline because anyone who doesn't have fellowship with the Lord, now I can't fellowship in that way. And that's made out for us in 2 John verses 9 and 10. Whoever transgresses and abides not in the doctrine of Christ, he doesn't have God. And if we abide in the doctrine of Christ, and certainly as preachers of the gospel, we want to do that. And if we abide in the doctrine of Christ, we have fellowship with Christ, we have fellowship with God. And then verse 10 says we can't even bid Godspeed to those who are preaching any other gospel other than the gospel of Christ. And that would cover those in the denominational world. I've been asked before, what are you? And simply put, I'm a Christian. Mm-hmm. I'm a member of the Lord's body, the church which He built, and I don't wear a denominational name. And we can't fellowship anyone that would seek to wear the name of a man or a group other than the name of our Lord.
8: You remember Paul warned Timothy, 1 Timothy 5:22. Lay hands suddenly on no man. Mm-hmm. Keep thyself pure. He's talking about fellowship, isn't he, in that passage?
10: Absolutely. Yeah. Absolutely. I just thought of an Old Testament text here, Ezra 4:3, when the adversaries were trying to stop the work, and then when they saw they couldn't stop it, they wanted to join in the enemies of God. And notice what Ezra 4:3 says, but Zerubbabel and Joshua and the rest of the chief of the fathers of Israel said unto them, you have nothing to do with us to build an house unto our God. But we ourselves together will build unto the Lord God of Israel, as King Cyrus of King of Persia hath commanded us.
8: Mm-hmm.
10: The enemies of God can't build for God. They won't build for God. And those who belong to churches that are started by men, I would not want to be a part of any religion that didn't start in A.D. 30 to 33 in Jerusalem by the man Christ Jesus on the first Pentecost after the resurrection of Christ. I would not want to be a part of any religion that cannot trace itself back to that. And I want to be just what Peter, James, and John were. And if I'll do what they did, believe what they believe, obey what they obeyed, then I'll be what they were, just Christians. Nothing more, nothing less, nothing else. And others don't have a say-so in what the Lord's church is commanded to do. We as God's people.
8: And you know, when you I don't say cross that line, but when you take the chance on associating yourselves with those kind of organizations, it won't be 2 months until you are going to be tested and you're going to be put in a position. If you're going to stay in this group, you're going to compromise something.
10: You will.
8: You're going to have to call somebody brother in Christ that you know the Bible would not say is a brother in Christ, or some other situation, circumstance. And in ministerial alliances, it's not just men either. there are lots of women who fill pulpits in denominational churches now. So are you going to be part of an organization where, let's say, a woman's going to deliver the devotional lesson or lead the prayer? And so you're going to be put in a situation where you have to either say, this is all I can stand, I have to get out, or you compromise truth. And by your association sometimes, you know, you're compromising your example, aren't you?
10: Mm-hmm.
8: You, just by being a part of that, kind of putting your stamp of approval, laying hands on that situation. All right, anything else?
10: No.
8: All right, well, brethren, be careful.
10: Be careful.
8: Romans 14, Paul said, blessed is that man that condemneth not himself in that thing which he alloweth. Don't ever put yourself in a situation of having to violate your conscience to keep going with that group.
10: Absolutely.
8: Don't want to be there. All right. Well, here's another issue. And notice the tie. Here's a point set on the tie. This program will probably air somewhere around the first of the year. I don't know the exact dates on that. But typically that's the time of year when people are planning self-improvement, New Year's resolutions. Robbie? Have you given up on New Year's resolutions?
10: Well, no, I haven't given up on them. Okay. I still want to make me a better person every year.
8: Good. Well, what would you suggest for somebody that wants to grow spiritually?
10: Well, the first thing you have to do is get in this book right here. If you're going to grow spiritually, faith cometh by hearing, and hearing by the words of Christ. Mm-hmm. There's nothing else. There's no other message. There's no other book. There's no other rule of faith that can produce the kind of faith in our hearts that God, and by the way, the Bible, heart is the mind.
8: Amen.
10: That other than this book right here. So take root downward that we may bear fruit upward. Drink deep from God's word. Thy word have hidden in my heart that I might not sin against thee. So if I want to be resolved to be a better husband, a better father, a better wife, a better son, a better daughter, a better preacher, a better elder, a better deacon, whatever it is I'm seeking to be better at, I need to go right here and find out how I can be better and what better looks like. What does it look like when I'm a better elder? What does it look like when I'm a better preacher? I'm a better person. If I want to be a better Christian, I need to consult the book of Christ. That'll help me to do that. So first and foremost, I think we have to resolve to consult the book and read it daily. Secondly, we then have to have the diligence and the determination to follow through. We'll never be better if we... That makes us no better than an infidel.
8: Mm-hmm.
10: If we know what it says but will not do it.
8: Right.
10: Atheists know the book, but they won't submit to it.
8: Right.
10: So we have to submit to it or we've not helped ourselves at all. So I think a couple of things is get in the book and then determine to do it. Determine to change. And our attitude toward this book will determine where we spend our eternity. Make no mistake.
8: Amen.
10: What we think about this book right here will determine where we go in the day of judgment.
8: And it'll determine a lot about whether or not you improve your life.
10: Absolutely.
8: Gives you all the motivations for it. But Chris, I know you want to say something about this.
9: Well, when we look at this, we talk about not making New Year's resolutions often.
8: Mm-hmm.
9: And typically speaking, there's very few people who don't at the first of the year sit down and plan out some things they want to accomplish.
8: Right.
9: Those are two great principles.
8: Yeah.
9: Read and apply the Word of God. The Bible tells us, when thou vowest a vow, defer not to pay it. If we're going to make a vow to God, if we're going to say, Lord, I'm going to read every day, or Lord, I'm going to apply this Word in my life every day, and when you make that vow, you pay it. You sit down and you read through the book of Psalms, and the psalmist David points out over and over again, I'm going to keep my vows to the Lord. Mm-hmm. What I promised that I was going to do, I'm going to do it. Mm-hmm. When we talk about reading daily, I know that's one of the things that, as I'm talking with folks, it's hard to do sometimes because of our time schedules and time constraints. But one of the things that I like to look at, Romans chapter 10, verse 17 says, so then faith comes by hearing, and hearing by the Word of God. Sometimes it's not necessary for me to sit down with an open book. It's just as beneficial in a lot of ways for me to be hearing audibly the Word of God. And I can do that driving down the road. And there's a lot of online resources even where you can download different versions of the Bible for absolutely free.
8: Oh, yeah.
9: And listen to them driving down the road, whether to or from work, on the way to ball practice or whatever. And that way you can get back into the book regardless of what your schedule is. I know several brethren who listen to it at night when they're going to sleep. That's also very beneficial. There are ways to meet your resolutions, especially when it comes down to desiring the Word of God, 1 Peter chapter 2, verse 2.
8: Right. Okay. There's another thing that I think need to throw in here. In Matthew chapter 12, when Jesus told about the man who had the demon cast out of him, and the demon went out into desert places, it says, but then he came back to this fella. And when he came to this man's soul, he found it empty, swept, and garnished. We need to do that. We need to cast out, purge out the old leaven. If we're going to start new, start fresh, we've got to determine to stop doing some things that are bad for us, which is real easy at the end of the holiday season when we've been eating like pigs, I guess. I'm a Razorback, so I can say that. But we've been just feasting and feasting and feasting. Well, now it's easy to say, I'm not going to eat like that anymore. I'm going to, change my ways, eating habits. But when it comes to spiritual, moral things, cleaning up my life, that needs to be priority. Purge out the old leaven, make sure that it's empty, swept, and garnished, but then got to put the good back in its place. Just not doing bad's not good enough. I've got to start doing good, not saying I want to do good, but that's a resolution. I want to get better. I want to do good, but now put something in there.
10: That's right.
8: Fill that inner man.
10: Paul mentioned that in Ephesians 4. He says, and put you on the new man.
8: Mm-hmm.
10: It's not enough to get rid of the old. The grace of God that bringeth salvation hath appeared unto all men, teaching us that denying ungodliness and worldly lust, we're to get rid of that, but to live soberly, righteously, and godly. We're to do that, so we'll replace the bad with the good. Nature hates a vacuum.
8: That's right.
10: And if you get rid of something and you don't replace it with something, that it's coming back.
8: That's right.
10: The old demon will be back, wanting to move back in.
8: With friends.
10: With friends. He's bringing his cousins.
8: That's right. It's easy to make a resolution. And I would say, look at it just practically. As far as all the good things you want to do, go ahead and write them down. Go ahead and put it in there. But the reality is, 80% of our efficiency, somebody said, comes from accomplishing 20% of our list of things to do. So if you just hit 20% consistently, at least you're doing that. You wouldn't have been doing that much if you hadn't have made the resolution to do
10: it. That's right. Excellent.
8: So keep on keeping on. Christianity is a growth process, isn't it?
10: It is.
8: Paul said, I count not myself to have apprehended. I'm not there yet. And he was in prison for Christ when he wrote that. So I think we can all grow then, can't we?
9: That's right.
8: Anything else?
10: No, that's good. That's good.
8: All right. Well, all right. My experience is most people in the world, if you said John 3:16, not all of them would say, oh, I know that. But if you started quoting it, then they would say, oh, yeah, I learned that when I was in Sunday school as a child, or I know that passage. But some people go to John chapter 3, verse 16, and they read it as if there's a period there. In fact, I saw a brother who had gone astray doctrinally. He did this on television, national television. He said, for God so loved the world that he gave his only begotten Son, that whosoever believeth in him should not perish but have everlasting life. And then he said, period. Does John 3:16 teach that salvation is by faith alone, period?
9: Well, yes. looking at the context of John chapter 3, we're all familiar with verse 16. But yes, there's a period at that sentence. That's not all Jesus had to say about salvation in the entirety of his text. But specifically, even that context, you back up to John chapter 3, verses 3 and 5, same speaker, Jesus, speaking to the same man, Nicodemus, on the same topic, salvation, and he says, you must be born again. You have to be born of water and the Spirit in order to enter the kingdom of heaven, John chapter 3 and verse 5. You move on down in the context, same speaker, same context, same subject. In John chapter 3 and verse 21, he said, you've got to obey truth. You've got to keep on doing my word. You've got to believe what I'm saying, and you've got to follow through. So Jesus taught, yes, faith is important, John 3:16. But don't forget being born again, John 3:3-5. And don't forget obedience to his word, John chapter 3 and verse 21. And of course, that ties hand in hand with John chapter 14, verse 15. If you love me, keep my commandments. There's only one time in the whole New Testament where the words faith and only are used side by side, and that's James chapter 2. And we read that we're not saved by faith only, because faith without works, it's dead. And a dead faith can't save a living man. And period.
8: Okay. Very good. All right. Robbie, is anything more in John 3 we need to look at?
10: Yeah, there's two texts that I would like for us to look at. Verses 14 and 15, then verse 36. Let's do 14 and 15 first. As Moses lifted up the serpent in the wilderness, even so the Son of Man be lifted up. Must the Son of Man be lifted up. Mm-hmm. That whosoever believeth in him should not perish, but have eternal life. Now, as you look at those two texts, you remember back in the book of Numbers where the fiery serpents were biting the people and much people died. And God told Moses to make a serpent, a brazen serpent, put it upon a standard. And he says, it shall come to pass that whosoever is bitten, when he go out and look upon that serpent, he shall live. Mm-hmm. Now, just go with me into a tent, if you will. We're back there in the book of Numbers in the wilderness. And let's suppose that your son is bitten by one of those fiery serpents. You're inside the tent, and you say to your son, just believe that there's a serpent up there on the standard. Mm-hmm. You don't have, and this child is burning up with fever, is going to die. No, that child had to go out and physically look at that standard, that serpent upon the standard. So there is something that a sinner must do. There's no daddy in all the world that would have appealed at that time to just believing there was a serpent on the standard. Sure. Then verse 36, he that believeth on the Son hath everlasting life, and he that believeth not on the Son shall not see life, but the wrath of God abideth on him. When you read this, especially in the King James Version, some of the modern translations correct this, but the first word believeth is pisteuon, and it does mean to have faith in. The second word that's translated believeth is apathon, and it means obeys not. So the text literally says, he that believeth on the Son hath everlasting life, and he that obeyeth not the Son shall not see life. So even in this chapter, as Chris has pointed out, the idea of salvation by faith only, look, we're not saved by anything only. Mm-hmm. If I said I'm saved by faith only, well, what of the blood of Christ?
8: Sure.
10: Romans 8:24, we're saved by hope.
9: Mm-hmm.
10: Romans 5:10-12, we're saved by the blood of Christ. We're saved by grace, Ephesians 2:8. We're saved by confession in 1 John. So over and over and over, there's a list of things that the Bible says saves us. And nobody has the right to go into one of those or into that list and pull out one of those and say, aha,
8: mm-hmm.
10: Baptism doth now also save us, 1 Peter 3:21. So I don't have the right, though, to go in and pull out baptism to the exclusion of faith, repentance, and confession. It all works together. So this idea of just believing that Christ died, making mere mental assent, bringing or procuring our salvation, it's just, it's not in the Bible.
8: That's right. And what about if we actually properly understand what the New Testament teaches about faith, the total picture of faith? It implies obedience. It encompasses obedience many times, like You know, we've talked about Romans 10:17, so then faith comes by hearing, and hearing by the word of God. Well, just back up to verse 13, he says, whosoever shall call on the name of the Lord shall be saved. But now, how shall they call on him whom they have not believed? And how shall they believe on whom they have not heard? And how shall they hear without a preacher? And you get down to verse 16, he says, but they have not all, and here's the word that could be translated believe, but the translators understood the context, they have not all obeyed the gospel. That's a right rendering of that word in that context. So the idea of faith alone, just the action of mental assent, as you've said, well, that's seldom ever what the word faith means in Scripture. Most of the time, it encompasses the idea of the totality of gospel obedience. Romans 1:5. You know, Paul said this is why he was sent out, for the obedience of the faith. So you've got faith and obedience using the same context. And if you're going to please Christ, you better not be separating the two and saying, no, I just have faith. I don't need to obey.
10: You bring out an most excellent point. I could almost call you Theophilus.
8: Romans, I do love the Lord. So.
10: Romans 5:1. Therefore, being justified by faith. Now, Martin Luther, as you know, in his translation, scooted in the word only beside that.
8: Yeah.
10: But you mentioned Romans 1:5, and the text tells us, by whom we have received grace and apostleship for obedience to the faith. Mm-hmm. Flip over to Romans 16, mm-hmm. verse 26.
8: Yeah, it ends it in.
10: But now is made manifest, and by the scriptures of the prophets, according to the commandment of the everlasting God, made known to all nations for the obedience of faith. So Paul begins the book of Romans with an obedient faith. He ends the book of Romans with an obedient faith. So when he says we're saved by faith in Romans 5:1, I know what kind of faith he's talking about.
8: Mm-hmm. Exactly.
10: It's always, he uses the word faith as an obedient faith.
8: That's right. If it's saving faith, it's going to be used in that way in Scripture.
10: The book of Hebrews chapter 11,
11: that's right.
10: Every time where you see a faith that blesses, it always has an action verb.
8: Mm-hmm. Mm-hmm.
10: By faith, Noah prepared.
8: Mm-hmm.
10: By faith, Abraham went out. It always, by faith, Abel offered. On and on and on you can go. There's always an action verb that goes with it.
8: Well, we're about out of time, brethren. I appreciate your insights. John 3:16 is a powerful passage, but it does not teach faith alone. Mm-hmm. It teaches faith that trusts God enough to do what the Lord said, what God said to do about your salvation. Thank you so much for listening. Hope you'll tune in to our next program.

And the son came to himself and said, I'll arise and go to my father, and I'll say to him, Father, I've sinned against heaven and in thy sight. I'm not worthy to be called your son any longer, so make me a hired servant. And he arose and came to his father. But the father said to his servants, Bring forth quickly the best robe and put it on him, and put a ring on his hands and shoes on his feet, and bring that fatted calf and kill it, and let us eat and make merry. For this my son was dead, and he's alive again. He was lost and is found.

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2: We do have another caller on the line. 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William?
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2: Great question. Good evening and welcome again to GBN Live. I'm Mike Hickson. So glad that you are a part of our viewing audience tonight. We would love to take your calls. We're going to be discussing arguments against baptism. And I think this is going to be a great program and we want you to be a part of it. We'd love to hear from you tonight. 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Tonight, as we begin our program, I'd like to introduce our guest, and we have with us tonight two faithful gospel preachers, Mark Teske, and Mark is associated with GBN, and we're so grateful that he's on the program tonight, and we appreciate so much his wisdom and his biblical knowledge. Mark, great to have you.
7: Always a pleasure, Mike.
2: We also have with us Don Walker, and Don is one of the instructors at the Memphis School of Preaching, and he too is a faithful gospel preacher, does a great job, and we love to have him on the program. And so, Don, so glad to have you.
8: Mike, I'm glad to be here. Thank you.
2: As we begin our program tonight, we're talking about arguments against baptism, and of course, we understand the Bible teaches the necessity, the essentiality of being baptized into Christ. And there are a lot of folks in the world that misunderstand the nature, the importance of baptism. And so what we want to do is maybe look at it from a negative vantage point as well as positive, but we want to talk about some of the counter arguments that are used against a person being baptized into Christ. And probably one of the most well-used arguments, I guess, would be that baptism is a quote-unquote work. And the Bible says we're saved by grace, and some would say we're saved by grace alone. And so, as we begin tonight, Don, if someone were to say to you, well, we don't need to be baptized because we're saved by grace and grace alone. And if I'm baptized, then that means I'm working my way into heaven. So how do you respond to that?